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1: Hi, this is Ben Lowell, and welcome to Back to the Bible Canada with Dr. John Neufeld. Well, today we continue our series, Amazing Promises to Dysfunctional People. So let's turn in our Bibles to Genesis chapter 28, verses 10 to 22, as Dr. Neufeld brings us a message entitled, The House of God.
2: Years ago, I remember a book, I have to confess I've never read, but whose title reads, Disappointment with God. Now, as I say, that might be a great book, I don't know, but the title is, well, tiresome. You know, it's been quite popular for a while now for people to express both disappointment and anger with God. You know, for some, life has turned out to be a bitter experience. They're angry. And others, well, God didn't behave the way he should have, and so they're disappointed with God. Is it ever okay to be angry with God? Well, some are going to say, yeah, it is. But I suspect when we say that, it's because we are, in fact, confused about the kind of relationship we have with God. You know, often the same people who claim to be angry with God become altogether confused and even upset to hear that God is angry with us. You know, today as we continue in our series on Genesis 25 to 36, we're going to find Jacob taking his first step to understanding both who he is and who God is. I'm reading Genesis 28 verses 10 to 17. Jacob left Beersheba and went toward Haran. He came to a certain place and stayed there that night because the sun had set. Taking one of the stones of the place, he put it under his head and lay down in that place to sleep. And he dreamed, and behold, there was a ladder set on the earth, and the top of it reached to heaven. And behold, the angels of God were ascending and descending on it. And behold, the Lord stood above it and said, I am the Lord, the God of Abraham, your father, and the God of Isaac. The land on which you lie I will give to you and to your offspring. Your offspring shall be like the dust of the earth, and you shall spread abroad to the west and to the east and to the north and to the south. And in you and your offspring shall all the families of the earth be blessed. Behold, I am with you and will keep you wherever you go and will bring you back to this land. For I will not leave you until I have done what I have promised you. Then Jacob awoke from his sleep and said, Surely the Lord is in this place, and I did not know it. And he was afraid and said, How awesome is this place! This is none other than the house of God, and this is the gate of heaven. Well, Jacob's fleeing from home. His brother Esau wants to hunt him down and kill him, and Jacob had been an opportunist and a deceiver, a thief and a man without conscience, and finally his brother has had it. So Jacob's running for his life, but that's not all. Jacob is going to Haran to find a wife and gain a fortune. He's seeking new adventure of wealth and happiness, and in the end, he hopes to come home married and safe and wealthy, and that's what he's planning. Of course, as we will see, this idea that Jacob is the captain of his own destiny, well, that's an illusion. He's already being boxed in by God, but he doesn't know it yet. And behind him, Esau waits like an angry lion, and ahead of him, something he does not now know, awaits a man named Laban. A much greater deceiver than Jacob. He's going to clean Jacob's clock and rob Jacob of his dreams, and in the end, Jacob will be disappointed. I wonder, do you think he has a right to be angry with God? Now, when we start our text, by my best calculation, he's now some 90 kilometers from home, so I'm going to say that he's been gone for about 2 to 3 weeks. His great adventure of faith has not yet begun. He comes to a place when the sun is setting at the outskirts of a town called Luz. He'll eventually call that place Bethel. In ancient times, it was common to take strangers in and travelers into your house, and that's a traditional ancient Near Eastern form of hospitality. But for some reason, and in this I see the hand of God, no one from Luz accommodates Jacob. He makes his bed outside. The topography would have had rocks and cliffs, and he falls asleep under the stars with a rock for his pillow. Are there bandits about? Well, we're not told. Is he afraid? Well, of course it's possible. But that's not the drama here. The drama is the dream. I know it's easy for skeptics to say that this was only a dream, but some of you may know that there are dreams and there are dreams. You know, some dreams are very different from all other dreams, and this one is one of those. And Jacob had one of those dreams where he was right in the place where he was, outside of Luz under the stars. Is it a dream? Well, yeah. But nonetheless, he sees a ladder or stairs. The word translated as a ladder or stairs in the Hebrew is used only once, and so there is some debate as to what is the right translation. I think it's translated best stairs for two reasons. First of all, ladders don't have two-way traffic on them, and secondly, the imagery, the bottom set on the earth and the top reaching to the heavens, well, that sounds very much like the Tower of Babel in Genesis 11. You know, the Tower of Babel is humanity's attempt to reach God, and so to manipulate God to gain a desired end. In the case of Babel, the end was to build a great civilization. It's human religion, using religion to get what we want. But in the end, it never works. Genesis 11 tells us that the Lord came down to see the tower. In other words, God, who is infinitely exalted, whose distance above us is infinite, notices a small little pimple on the landscape, and he says, I should go down and take a look at what they're building. In other words, their tower doesn't reach God at all. But now Jacob has a dream. A stairway reaches heaven. Not as a result of human effort and ingenuity. No. This is built by God. It reaches right into the dwelling place of God. And as Jacob stares at it in fascination, he sees God's angels ascending and descending. You know, angels are God's messengers, his servants who carry out his will on earth. The ones descending are coming from God with orders to carry out his plans on the earth. And those ascending have completed their assignments. They're going back. They've accomplished in this earth exactly what God has ordered of them. And above them stands the great God, the creator and ruler of this creation. And undoubtedly, the image was intended to teach that God does on this earth exactly as he chooses. At least, that's what Jacob should have seen. Now, in the ancient world, many thought that there were, in fact, sites like this, holy places and shrines, which were the place where the gods descended to the earth. But here, God is not on the staircase. But that might not be the point. So what's the point? It's something that Jacob misses entirely. You know, in verse 16, Jacob wakes and says, "Surely the Lord is in this place, and I didn't know it." In Jacob's worldview, he thinks he has stumbled in on a portal between heaven and earth, on one of the great holy sites, and no one knew, and he's afraid. Do you remember Moses and the burning bush? Take off your sandals, for the place where you're standing is holy ground. But how can a barren place in the middle of a desert be holy ground? Well, it wasn't holy because it was a religious site. It was holy because of the encounter with God. And that's what Jacob doesn't understand. You know, there are those who go through life thinking there is nothing special about life at all. And then they encounter God. I remember years ago a man at his baptism saying he had come off the streets to use the church urinal. And he came to think he had stumbled on holy ground. Well, of course, church building urinals are not portals to God. What had happened is that God unexpectedly had broken into his life. I know a woman who, at her baptismal testimony, said that she was drunk in the corner of a house where a party was going on, loud music, everything. And there she heard God speak to her, and everything changed in an instant. So let's spell that out for a moment. God chooses his elect. Jesus said, "You didn't choose me, I chose you." Let me say it again. Jacob wasn't looking for God. He was looking out for himself. He was looking to get rich. He was looking for a wife. But there's God suddenly, as it were. He stands before an open door, and suddenly, Jacob stands before a reality that the earth is the Lord's, and God reveals his presence in all of the earth. Everywhere you put your foot, that's mine. And then God says, "I am the God of your grandfather, Abraham, and I'm the God of your father, Isaac," yeah, the one you've just deceived. And then God adds, "The land on which you are lying, well, this is a part of my eternal plan. I'm going to give it to you, and I'm going to give it to your offspring. And you, Jacob, you have been chosen by me. You will receive the blessing of Abraham." I want you to notice that the dizzying promises that God gives Jacob. I mean, first, God promises him the same land that he has promised to give to Abraham. And then second, Jacob's offspring would cover not just Canaan, the land of promise, but his offspring would cover the earth. The words east and west and north and south, well, those are global words and they have to be understood in a global manner. No part of this earth would fail to have some of Jacob's offspring standing on it. I mean, we've got to think about that. And we know now that's a reference to the followers of Jesus Christ who would fill the entire earth. And thirdly, and most importantly here, God will make Jacob the conduit of blessing to the entire earth. And again, I think that's a reference that through Jacob, the Messiah would come, the Savior of the earth would enter. And so God says, Jacob, I know that you haven't been looking for me, but I have looked for you and I have called you. And because you are my chosen instrument, I have now chosen you that you will play a sacred role that will shake the earth. This is who you are, and this is who I am to you.
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2: There is more to the promise that God gives to Jacob. God tells Jacob, I will be with you. I'll be your God. That is, I'll use my resources as God for you in your behalf. In a certain sense, all of God's people need to apply that as a promise to themselves. God has promised us in Romans 8, 28 to 30, that he will specifically design all of our experiences for our long-term eternal benefit. God makes to each believer the most incredible promises. But let's go back and learn from our account of Jacob. I see after the encounter with God three responses that we have to consider. First, Jacob says, how awesome is this place? This is the house of God. So I want you to imagine Jacob as a man who has just seen a stairway to heaven, and he doesn't have even the foggiest idea of what that means, at least not yet. He will when he becomes God's man, but the day is still 20 years ahead. For now, he's completely ignorant about how to respond. So he says, how awesome is this place? This is the house of God. Well, he's partly right. By house of God, he means that this is the place where God dwells and speaks to me. But there's a lot wrong about that statement. Remember, he thinks he's stumbled onto a portal into heaven. Let me explain what I mean by giving a history of that place, Bethel. You know, years later, after Israel had had a civil war, they were divided into two nations, one named Judah, who were still faithful, and one named Israel, who, for the most part, were idolatrous. King Jeroboam chose Bethel rather than Jerusalem as Israel's most holy site. Why? Well, it was a portal to God. So he set up idolatrous calves and established pagan rituals and sacred shrines, complete with priests and a ceremony. And that place, Bethel, became one of the most rebellious, God-dishonoring cities in the land of Israel. And that's why when you read through the prophets, they often treat Bethel with contempt. For instance, listen to Hosea the prophet. I'm reading Hosea 4, verse 15. Though you play the whore, O Israel, let not Judah become guilty. Enter not into Gilgal, nor go up to Beth-Aven, and swear not as the Lord lives. Well, to the faithful, says God, never go to Beth-Aven. Well, the term Beth-Aven refers to Bethel. But rather than meaning house of God, Beth-Aven calls it house of nothing. And the prophet Jeremiah in Jeremiah 48, verse 13, prophesied that Israel would one day be ashamed of Bethel. Not proud, ashamed. And Amos predicted that Bethel would be the place where God would punish, not bless Israel. See what happened. Many years after Jacob's encounter with God there, Israel made Bethel a holy shrine. They journeyed there, they worshiped there, they made their own religious practices there, and God said, this is the house of nothing. This is the house of contempt. All over the world, people today are seeking holy sites. They journey to Mecca. They journey to the Ganges River in India. They even journey to the Church of the Holy Sepulchre in Jerusalem, where Jesus died and rose again. It is wrong to seek a holy site. It is Jesus and not a holy site that is the portal to God. So then, what is awesome? The presence of God is awesome, but a holy shrine is not. Remember when Jesus was asked which was the true holy mountain to worship God? Where was the real religious shrine of worship? He said that the true followers would not worship on a holy site. They would worship in spirit and in truth. To worship in spirit is to worship in the Holy Spirit. The Holy Spirit has come to reveal Christ. And I wish Jacob could have said, "How awesome is the God who is here." Instead, he thinks Bethel is important. And that's our first lesson. Revel in God, not in sacred shrines. Second, when God reveals himself, we are called to remember and never to forget. You know, for Jacob, it was Bethel that was the marker. So we come to verses 18 and 19. So early in the morning, Jacob took this stone that he had put under his head and set it up for a pillar and poured oil on top of it. He called the name of that place Bethel, but the name of the city was Luz at the first. Jacob wanted a way to remember what happened in that place. Now, that's not wrong. I mean, for Christians, that marker is our baptism. That's how we say, this encounter with Christ was holy. This is how we remember. God has instituted that we should. But now we come to verses 20 to 22, which instead of being the climax of the encounter is anything but. In verse 20, we read, "Then Jacob made a vow, saying, 'If God will be with me and will keep me in this way that I go, and will give me bread to eat and clothing to wear, so that I come again to my father's house in peace, then the Lord shall be my God, and this stone which I have set up for a pillar shall be God's house. And all that you give me, I will give a full tenth to you.'" That's incredible. "If you take care of me, if you give me food and clothing, if you give me protection, if you give me the fulfillment of my wishes, then you can be my God." Instead of

0: cleanse him. So the man said, you know, I'm a businessman, and so I've made many deals, and that day I made the best deal I could ever make. Sounds like Jacob. You know what happened to Jacob when he tried to bargain with God? God introduced him to Laban, who stole from him and cheated him and lied to him and wrecked his romantic plans and reduced his family life to a disaster. And finally, we find Jacob with a dislocated hip, limping in pain as Esau is bearing down on him with 400 men. And in the middle of that disaster, Jacob finally cracks and says, I am unworthy of the least of all the deeds of steadfast love you have shown me. No more deals, no more complaints, no more anything, but to say, God, whatever I get is already far more than I deserve. I don't know how many Christians I've met who tell me they're angry with God and state that they have a right to be angry and they're going to work it out with God. And whenever we do that, God says, well, you hang around and I'd like to introduce you to a guy named Laban. God will, if he has chosen us, simply wear us down and bring us to our knees until we finally figure out who is God and who is the sinner and who makes the demands and who is called upon to yield. So what must we do in our response to the revelation of God? Well, our response is never to bargain with God as Jacob did, for if we do, we'll only intensify our pain. For Jacob, that understanding would come later, but do you notice that in verse 21, he seems to almost understand that. He understands that what is needed is for God to be not his servant or his buddy, nor his means to accomplish his ends, but to be his God. Let me illustrate that. Wonderful story is true. It was September 2, 1945, Umeda Yoshihiro. He was general in the Japanese army and a member of the Japanese Supreme War Council. He stepped aboard the United States warship, the USS Missouri. That day was the worst day in Yoshihiro's life. Japan had never lost a foreign war, and the concept of defeat and surrender was utterly foreign to them. Furthermore, the samurai code made it clear that surrender was shameful and cowardly. The only thing to do was to fight to the death. But because to fight on meant the complete annihilation of the nation, the unthinkable had to be done. Complete, unconditional surrender was required. And yet, Japan had been merciless to whomever they had defeated. What would surrender bring? But without qualification and in personal disgrace, General Yoshihiro signed a document that no other Japanese military men had ever signed. He surrendered completely and without condition. And shortly after that, he was brought before a war crimes court and found guilty and sentenced to life in prison. What a terrible fall. The shame was complete. No general had so disgraced his nation as this man had, and that would be his legacy. But the surrender of General Yoshihiro had only begun. 3 years later, while in prison, General Yoshihiro met another general, a great warrior and a powerful leader, who demanded of him a greater surrender than he had signed in 1945. And this one demanded unconditional surrender in every detail of his personal life. And so in 1948, 3 years after his humiliation on the USS Missouri, General Yoshihiro bent his knee more utterly and completely than anything he had ever done in his life. And he surrendered to the general, Jesus Christ, unconditionally as King of Kings and Lord of Lords. I wonder, you have heard the call of God. You have seen Jesus Christ as the portal between heaven and earth. Have you ever bent the knee and utterly and finally said, not my will, but yours be done? Have you surrendered to him? Do it now. Do it today.
1: What an amazing story, this General Yoshihiro. I got to ask you, though, what comes out of that? And I want to ask this carefully. I mean, he had to come to a place of full surrender, complete surrender to Christ. I mean, until we get to that point of full surrender, are we really converted?
0: Yeah, I know that we are converted whenever we confess Christ as Savior and Lord. The deed is done. Our sins are nailed to Christ's cross. They belong exactly there, and we bear them no more, and we are Christ's. You know, that's a fact. And yet it was surrender that brought us there. And over again in our lives, the lives of those who are saved, we are brought back by Christ to that matter of surrender. That's where we rightfully belong. That's what we were converted into. And it's as if that, you know, the Lord needs to remind us over and over again what our salvation actually entails. So it's a good thing to continue to consider this and to recognize

0: recognize that it is surrender that brings the delight of God into our lives.
1: Thanks so much, John. 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
2: It's that time of life when the children have fallen out of the nest. Yes, Ramona and I are experiencing the customary jolts of nostalgia as we remember the house as it once was, busy, noisy, and cloudy with a chance of incoming mud. We miss those days. But now we visit the children in their homes, and here are just a few of the activities we engage in. Open the door and announce, "I brought friends. What's for supper?" Leave taps dripping, lights blazing, an open jar of mayo on the counter overnight. Take everyone out for dinner and forget the wallet. Late at night, we like to sit on the sofa and neck. What's necking? We're just kissing, okay? When our daughter Rachel was 10, she enjoyed about a 12-hour shower during which she forgot one essential bathtub safety rule: insert curtain inside tub. It's surprising how much a basement ceiling can hold before its water breaks. Not to be outdone, Jeffrey wedged jars in precarious positions in the fridge. Steve coated light switches with jam and honey. It's not easy finding time to reenact these events and leave memory marks in their homes, but I'm working at it. And now we're going to be grandparents. We don't know when, but it could happen. Actually, it already has. Brenda Bouchette, a 54-year-old Florida Keys grandma, was caught driving around the parking lot with her 3-year-old granddaughter perched atop her Lexus. Grandma had one hand out the window, holding onto a leg. When deputies arrested her, Brenda said, "I was just giving the child some air and letting her have some fun." Now, please don't be doing this, but haven't we swung too far the other direction? Parents today are overprotective and overanxious. Kids are overcoddled and overscheduled. Between 1971 and 1975, my parents barely knew where I was. Let's unplug and get outdoors. Mine are free-range grandkids. When our kids were small, a new principal came to town and brought a huge wet blanket to school. He was fearful of lawsuits, I suppose, so he removed the swing sets and tetherball from the playground. He leveled the king of the castle hill and banned scorekeeping at soccer games. There's how to teach kids about life. No one ever loses. Come on now, I'm old enough to have a little rant here and there, aren't I? When I was knee-high to a teeter-totter, I learned the way a monkey learns. You only put a fork in the light socket once. When someone yells, "Dog pile," you look eager, but you move slowly. I grew up in an era when monkey bars served to fortify the gene pool. You gained strength and confidence from doing something, not sitting on padded chairs texting your friends. I've had broken bones. Each one taught me an important lesson about anatomy, gravity, and stupidity, and provided a great story with which to warn the grandkids. They are prayed for, let me tell you, that they'll join Jesus early on this grand adventure. I pray they won't settle for an unexamined, comfortable, and complacent life. The faith I've embraced is not the indoor variety. It's no spectator sport. We pray from Psalm 78 that we'd tell the next generation the praiseworthy deeds of the Lord, His power, and the wonders He has done. So they would know them, even the children yet to be born, and they in turn will tell their children. Then they would put their trust in God. And I will choose football over Facebook. I will introduce them to the joys of grass stains and firecrackers and carving wooden whistles. And if they should leave the shower curtain out, it's not a problem. I'll spend a few days at their parents' home, and everything will be fine.
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11: In a world that is shaking and looking for truth, Jesus is our rock. 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Jesus said, "Look at the fields, for they are already white for harvest." Learn more at whitefields.ca. Today we arrive at Revelation chapter 14, where the scene shifts from the darkness and deception of chapter 13 to a powerful picture of hope, victory, and worship. John is given a glimpse of the Lamb standing on Mount Zion, surrounded by those who are His. It's a reminder that even in the midst of a world filled with confusion and rebellion against God, the Lord remains faithful to those who follow Him. Let's join Pastor Garrett now as we open God's Word together in Revelation 14, verses 1 to 3.
12: Amen. Revelation chapter 14. I have titled the message this morning, "Do You Look Like Your Father?" And in Revelation chapter, I was expecting some laughs or something when I said that, but maybe just for some of us, I don't know. Revelation chapter 14 reintroduces us to this group of Jewish believers during the tribulation period. That it's the 144,000. That's who we just read about. We've already studied the 144,000. They were brought up in Revelation chapter 7. Primarily, but also in Revelation chapter 9, verse 4 as well. And now the 144,000, they come up again. And this 144,000, they are those Jewish believers that, as Revelation 7 tells us, they are sealed with the protection of God so that they cannot be harmed through the devastation and the judgment of the tribulation period. These are those that God handpicks from among Israel. And you know, sometimes people bring up the question of, well, we don't really know who the 144,000 is. But as we studied through Revelation chapter 7, it makes it very clear it's the sons and daughters of Israel, 12,000 from each tribe that God has chosen, sealed, and protected. And John seems to get this vision now in chapter 14 of that seal that was put on the 144,000 carrying right on through to the end, because he gets this vision of the Lamb of God standing on Mount Zion with the 144,000. It's just for a brief moment as the chapter continues and as Revelation continues. We don't see the Lamb any further until the very end, but he just gets this brief vision of the Lamb on Mount Zion. Now some people ask the question at this point, trying to understand what's the Lamb doing on Mount Zion. Maybe Mount Zion speaks of heaven. The book of Hebrews speaks of Mount Zion as heaven. Where what is John seeing? Where's the Lamb? Is he on heaven or is he on earth? What it seems to be here is it seems to be a vision that he has. But certainly Mount Zion, primarily through Scripture, especially through the prophetic books, Mount Zion primarily speaks of Jerusalem. And so I believe that that's what John is seeing, is the Lamb there in Jerusalem. From the time that Jerusalem was taken by King David, back in 2 Samuel chapter 5, Zion almost only ever speaks of the literal city of Jerusalem. In the Old Testament as well as in the New Testament, Romans chapter 11 verse 26 says that the deliverer will come out of Zion. Zechariah tells us that when Jesus returns at his second coming at the end of the tribulation, that he's going to come down, and when he puts his feet on the Mount of Olives, which is right beside Mount Zion, that the mountain is going to split in two, and then he's going to make his entrance. Psalm 132 verse 13 speaks of Zion, saying that I have chosen Zion as my resting place forever. So God certainly has had a historic purpose for Mount Zion, but also has this future purpose in mind. And that seems to be the context for this vision that John gets in Revelation 14, where he sees the Lamb with the 144,000, having not lost one of them. He didn't lose one of them. He promised to bring them all through, and he didn't lose one of them. He brought all of them through. And so during this period of Revelation that we're studying, during this tribulation period, this last seven-year period, the Antichrist is making war with believers we've read about. Those that get saved during the tribulation, the Antichrist makes war with them, and he even uses miracles and the power of Satan to perform miracles just to kind of convince everybody, hey, if you even were starting to have second thoughts about maybe you should turn your hearts to Jesus because of the judgment that's all around you, just in case you were wondering about that, I just want you to remember who I am. And he does these miracles Scripture says, to deceive those from putting their trust in Jesus. And so the world, we were told in chapter 13 that the world is going after the Antichrist. The world is worshiping the Antichrist. They take his mark on him. That was the end of chapter 13. And with that, these final judgments are about to fall in rapid succession. But John is given this vision reminding him God's triumph is at hand. You don't have to turn there, but you might put it in your notes. In Psalm chapter 2, verse 1 to 6, it gives us a great picture of what John is seeing, of the Lamb coming down to Mount Zion. And in Psalm chapter 2, it says, "Why do the nations rage and the people plot a vain thing? The kings of the earth set themselves and the rulers take counsel together against the Lord and against his anointed, saying, 'Let us break their bonds in pieces and cast away their cords from us.' He who sits in the heavens shall laugh. The Lord shall hold them in derision. Then he shall speak to them in his wrath and distress them in his deep displeasure. Yet I have set my king on my holy hill of Zion." And this is certainly a period where the world and the kings, they're fighting against God during this time. So as we start our study of chapter 14, contrast this. At the end of chapter 13, the world is worshiping the Antichrist and they're taking the mark of the beast on them. If you're just joining us this morning, if you just came for this study, the mark of the beast is not something that like you kind of accidentally get at the supermarket because the clerk oversells you on the value of their club membership or something. The Antichrist, the mark of the beast, is something you get because you choose to worship him. instead of God. It's said in chapter 13 that all those whose names aren't written in the Lamb's Book of Life will worship the beast, and they'll receive that mark. But so put into contrast, first you have the mark of the beast, but now in Revelation 14, verse 1, we're told that those of the 144,000, they have his Father's name, the Lamb's Father's name, the Father God. They have his name written on their foreheads. And so contrast the two. Whoever worships the beast gets his mark, and whoever worships Jesus gets the name of his Father on their forehead. Now, what's the application for us at this point? Well, this is a simple application point. Whomever you worship, you will start to look like them. Whomever or whatever you worship, you'll start to resemble them. You know, dads, on Father's Day, it's a really good time to be reminded that somebody's watching you, dads. Somebody's watching you. And you say, well, yeah, I know they're watching me. I don't know that they're worshiping me. Dads, they're going to start to resemble you. And though they maybe shouldn't worship you, there is a sense. I can still remember at my cousin's house the time I realized that that my dad couldn't bench press more than anybody else in the world. That there were actually men out there that could bench press more than my dad. And I was in disbelief. I couldn't believe, you know? And for that reason, I'll never let my, he's in the front row, that doesn't work this morning. I was going to say, I'll never let my kids know that somebody can out bench press me. But I remember the shock that it was to me when I realized my dad's not the strongest man in the world. And, you know, so there is a sense, dads, where for whatever reason, wrong or right, somebody's watching you and they'll start to resemble you. And it's a good reminder. It's a good reminder. Whomever we worship, that's who we start to look like. Be careful what you look like to others. Be careful the example you set. What ways do you look like your father? Think about that. What ways do you look like your father? Maybe it's his friendly personality. You know, I remember my grandma. I never knew my grandpa much. He died when I was 4 or 5. But I remember my grandma would always brag on her husband, and she would say, that grandpa he never met a stranger. You know, he would talk to anybody, and he was friends as soon as he met somebody. He was friends with them. Maybe it's his friendly personality that you resemble of your father, or maybe it's his unfriendly personality that you resemble of your father. You know, maybe it's his laugh. Or his double chin, you know, or whatever it is. It's his unibrow you resemble, and you have to keep it carefully groomed so nobody realizes that you look like your father. But, you know, some things about our dads, we are hopeless to escape. We're hopeless. The mannerisms, the things that got on my nerves when I was a kid, now I see them in the mirror when I wake up in the morning. And some things we're absolutely hopeless to escape. Now, these 144,000 that we see in Revelation chapter 14, they are going to teach us 5 ways the Father God wants to mark you. And the number one, the very first thing that we see here is that they have their Father's name. Many of you guys may have heard of the movie Ben-Hur. And there's some significance to that name because in Bible times, oftentimes sons were named after their fathers. Ben-Hur is, his dad's name is Hur, which I'm glad he got Ben in front of it, you know, but his dad's name is Hur, and so he's Ben, it means the son of Hur. You carry your father's name with you. They took their father's name. It was kind of a constant reminder of where you come from and who your dad is. Now, when you put your faith in Jesus Christ, you're immediately marked by God. See, this is the significance. And if you've been coming here to church for a while, or maybe you've been to other churches in the past, and they get to the end of the service, and then they do either this altar call or give people a chance to raise their hand and do different things, and you think, why do they do that? Why do they keep doing that? Like, why? Well, it's because of this. It's because the Bible teaches us that when you put your faith in Jesus Christ for salvation, listen, you may not change physically speaking, but spiritually, you come alive on the inside. God puts His Holy Spirit inside of you. And that means that it is important that if God is speaking to you, that you respond to Him by faith. And it's not the raising of a hand, certainly, that saves you. It's not even really the prayer, but it is His gift of grace that's received through faith. Because I can try to give you a gift and you can refuse to receive it. Now, you don't get any credit for receiving the gift. It's all my generosity if I give that gift to you. But you still have to take it, right? And the idea is that when you put your faith in Jesus Christ, you're immediately marked by God, not in a small way either. The Spirit of Christ comes inside of you. The same Spirit, the Bible says, that raised Christ from the dead comes inside of you, and immediately you have become adopted as his son or his daughter. It's a big deal. People have a ceremonies and parties when they adopt, right? It's a big deal. When you finally respond, when God's been speaking to you and you finally respond by faith, it's a really big deal. You become his son or his daughter. Not only that, Romans 8 says you become his heir, an inheritor of his riches, it means. And Romans 8 goes on to describe how you become an heir of his riches, that you receive the power of his Holy Spirit over sin and his grace that counters all condemnation. And here's the deal. Nobody can out-bench press your heavenly Father. And when you become an heir of him, that's a very big deal. It's a very big deal. You know, Jesus said to the religious Jews during his day, he said, your father is the devil. Your father is the devil. Why? How can I tell? Because you act like him. That's what Jesus said to the religious Jews of his day. So dads, I want to encourage you and challenge you with this question. Who do your kids see in you? Who do your kids see in you? Ephesians chapter 4 verse 30 says that in receiving the Holy Spirit that you are sealed for the day of redemption. Now back in ancient times, kings had a signet ring. And they would seal something that they owned with that signet ring. And whether it was a scroll that was rolled up, they would use hot wax or even a shipment, a box or a container, a shipment of freight. And it was kind of the king's way of saying, this one's mine, and if you mess with this one, you're messing with the king. And so too, when you put your faith in Jesus Christ, God puts his seal on you when he puts his Holy Spirit in you, not just power by the Spirit to overcome sin, but also God's ownership on you to say, if you mess with this one, you mess with the king. I read recently about an older godly man that once was asked, what do you do when you're tempted? The older man said, I look up to the heavens and I say, Lord, your property's in danger right now. And the idea is that I know who I belong to and I know who looks out for me. And so God's seal of this 144,000 not only preserves them to carry them all the way through that tribulation period, but his seal keeps them from the temptations of that tribulation period too. 2 Corinthians chapter 1 verse 22 says the seal is the down payment, that there's more. There's more coming. The seal is just the down payment. The Spirit is given as the guarantee that there's more coming in God for those who believe. It's his way of saying, I'm not done with you yet. Now in verse 2, we go on to read, and John, having seen this vision of this very brief vision of the Lamb on Zion, now the focus shifts and it says, and I heard a voice from heaven, like the voice of many waters and like the voice of loud thunder. And so you get it, right? You hear it. There's this loud voice coming from heaven that he hears all of a sudden. It interrupts his vision of the Lamb and the 144,000 in Jerusalem. And he hears this voice, and this voice is so loud that it sounds like many waters, you know, like a waterfall or something. Or it sounds like loud thunder that you hear in a storm. It kind of shakes the earth. And he hears this loud voice from heaven. And he says, and I heard the sound of harpists playing on their harps. I like one translation. It said the harpists were harping. And because I guess we don't have verbs for harpists. He hears this music and this loud voice. And he says, coming from heaven. And this is the second thing that we learn about about the 144,000, about how God wants to mark us too, is they sing a new song. Look at verse 3, if you're there with me. They sang, as it were, a new song before the throne. Who sang it? It's the 144,000. Read on there. Before the four living creatures and the elders, and no one could learn that song except the 144,000 who were redeemed from the earth. You know, that's the problem with new songs, isn't it? Some of you guys will amen that. Nobody knows how to sing them. You can't sing them. That's certainly the case with this one. It's a new song, and they don't know how to sing it. The only ones that know how to sing it are the 144,000 who were redeemed from the earth. It's a song that overflows from your heart, and if it's never been deposited into your heart, you can't sing it. The 144,000 went through something very specific and trying, and it formed a special relationship and bond between them and God, between them and the Lamb, and now the Lamb stands with them, having brought them through. So 12,000 from each tribe of Israel, they have this special song that they sing. By the way, do you notice their song? It says that their song was heard before the throne. Heaven pays attention when we worship, and heaven pays attention to this worship. They sing and heaven listens. They get the attention of the throne when they sing the praises of their king, when they sing this new song. We also see there in verse 3 that they've been redeemed. There are things the 144,000 have been through and have been brought out of by God that only they can really understand. You know, it's that way for you guys too. I mean, some of we come from all different kinds of backgrounds. It's one of my favorite things about church. Now I got to admit, it's also sometimes the reason why there's conflict in churches. But it's one of my favorite things about church is that people come from all different kinds of backgrounds. Some of you all, you come from a background of drugs and alcohol that you uniquely understand. And you're like, man, these guys don't get it, what I've gone through. And there's others that have gone through things like sexual abuse. And it's like, man, they don't get it. They don't get my struggle. They don't quite get my struggle. There's this background that all of us have. That it's unique to us, and it puts a special, you know what God wants to do with that? God does sympathize with your weaknesses. He does understand you, and he wants to put a new song into your heart. He doesn't want you to drag around that thing any longer. He doesn't want you to drag around that shame that you think, oh, nobody else understands. God does understand, and he wants to take that thing, that shame that you've been dragging around, that dead animal, that dead carcass you've been dragging around, and he wants to take that, redeem you from that, take that away from you, and put a song into your heart. That's what the 144,000 have. They have this special song in their hearts. Turn with me, if you would, to Psalm chapter 40. You got to stick your finger there in Revelation and go with me, if you would, to Psalm 40, where the psalmist knows what it's like to be delivered by God, and he wrote a song about it. And that's what the psalms are. They're his songs. And here's King David writing this psalm. In Psalm 40, verse 1, it says, I waited patiently for the Lord, and he inclined to me. And he heard my cry. He also brought me up out of a horrible pit, out of the miry clay, and he set my feet upon a rock and established my steps. And he has put a new song in my mouth. Praise to our God. Now listen to what God wants to do with it. Many will see it and fear and will trust in the Lord. You see, the song that God wants to put in your heart is not just for you. It's actually also for others to see and then fear God and for them to put their trust in God. And that's how important this song is. So you say, well, what's the point of a song that nobody else can sing? Well, yeah, maybe nobody else can sing the exact song the 144,000 had. But we can be encouraged by it today because God wants to give you a new song. He wants to put praise in your mouth so that many will see it and fear and will trust in the Lord. Blessed is that man who makes the Lord his trust and does not respect the proud, nor such as turn aside to lies. Many, O Lord, my God, are your wonderful works which you have done, and your thoughts towards us cannot be recounted to you in order. If I would declare and speak of them, they are more than can be numbered. Do you realize that while nobody else may understand your pain or your struggle, that God has more thoughts than can be counted of you? And you can't even recount them and give them back to him. If I would declare and speak of them, they are more than can be numbered. Sacrifice and offering you did not desire. My ears you have opened. My ears you have opened, he says. You can turn back to Revelation. It's that new song that God wants to put into your ears. Don't just keep, and I want to encourage you with this. Don't just keep singing the old song. Don't just keep singing the old song. There's more things that God wants to do in your life. Paul wrote to the Corinthian church in 1 Corinthians chapter 2, verse 9, and he says, eye has not seen, nor ear heard, nor has entered into the heart of man the things God has prepared for those who love him. And he has revealed them to us by the Spirit, he says. He's not talking about heaven there. He's talking about in the Christian life. You can't even imagine what God has prepared just in your life through the power of the Holy Spirit. There's so much more the Spirit desires to do in your life to put that new song into your heart. God brought the Apostle Paul out of dead, cold, dead religion and made him this on-fire apostle who was used to take the gospel around the world.
11: That's our study of Revelation 14, verses 1 to 3, here on Rock Talk. What a beautiful contrast this passage gives us. After seeing the deception and opposition of the previous chapter, John now sees the Lamb standing in victory and those who are his gathered with him. This picture reminds us that God's people have a secure future. We hope you'll continue with us as we journey deeper into the book of Revelation next time. 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
4: When someone you love is suffering deeply and it's totally unfair, what do you say to restore their confidence? It's one of the hardest moments any of us will ever face. Today on Insight for Living, Chuck Swindoll takes us deeper into Job's painful exchange with his friend Eliphaz, a man who started gently enough but couldn't resist delivering a verdict. Chuck will show us how accusation has a way of quietly replacing compassion, and how a person drowning in grief doesn't need a lecture. They need a lifeline. Chuck begins with prayer.

0: It's wonderful today, our Father, to look ahead to that happy place where we'll be forever blessed. It makes us homesick as we look back and remember our Savior's love. How marvelous, how wonderful that you flooded us with your love when we weren't lovely, and you found us when we weren't looking, and you gave us dignity and purpose and direction when we were totally confused. So that today we stand in awe of you. We do, our Father. We worship you today in the midst of a world in turmoil and trouble all around, and in the present circumstances of our times, we stand in awe of you. We worship you. But it's when we look ahead and we remember what is before us that we rejoice that the Lord is King, that you are sovereign, you are in control. Nothing is out of control. Nothing. You saved us in the past because of your love. You enable us to face today and all of its trials. And because of that, we worship you. We stand in awe of you. And we look ahead to that glorious time when we will be gathered with the saints about us. And we will see the one whom, having not seen, we love. In whom, though now we see him not, we rejoice with a joy unspeakable and full of glory. We give to you our King, our God, our loving Savior. In the name of Christ, we pray. And everyone said, Amen.
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0: Remember Job. We left him in what we called black pessimism. He was in the hole of depression, chapter 3. He despised the day he was born. He hated the thought that having been born that he lived. The silence of God was driving him mad, and he did not hold back. He said it all. Three friends sitting nearby sat and listened through it. They'd been there 7 days and 7 nights in silence, staring at him. First trying to believe it was really their friend Job. Of course, he looks so different. His face is swollen and now scabbed over with these running sores. And if you look closely, there's worms in some of them. It's an ugly scene. And he's comfortable in no position. He doesn't feel comfortable lying down, and so his nights are restless, and they're spent slowly and agonizingly as he tries to get into a position that isn't just painful beyond words. And then the sun rises and bakes itself on him as he sits in the trash heap of the city. Dear wife, unable to help, friends stunned in disbelief. And then when the comforters, so-called, begin to talk, they bring no comfort. I mean, it was bad enough just to have them sit and stare, but it was horrible when they began to give bad counsel. Oh, they didn't mean bad. They didn't, not at first. Maybe never. They just lost sight of their purpose. And what was that? Chapter 2, verse 11, the latter part of the verse tells us why they came. They came to sympathize with him, and they came to comfort him. Good for them. At least they came. The man who was the greatest man in the East, chapter 1 tells us, should have been surrounded by a room full of friends, but three at least came. The first two chapters, get this, and the last 11 verses of chapter 42, first two chapters and the last 11 verses of chapter 42 are narrative, called prose, P-R-O-S-E. They're prose. It's factual. You can understand it. There isn't a lot of mystery. You have questions, of course, with these two chapters, and you're thrilled at the end because it all turns out well, and he gets double everything except children. That probably wouldn't have been a blessing to have twice the number of children, so he gets the same number of kids and twice the other things he had to start with. Terrific. We all like that. We like it when they live happily ever after. But in between, we have poetry. These men write, or these men say, and they, Job no doubt journaled a lot of these things, maybe all of it, and maybe he wondered at times what it meant fully. Okay, that's the first thing I want to tell you. Second, this poetic section, which is the largest part of the book, chapter 3 through 42:5, okay, or 42:6, this poetic section begins as a rather mild discussion. It turns into a rather intense debate, and it ends in heated dispute. You're going to see Eliphaz begins with sort of his hat in his hand as he begins to speak to Job, and toward the end, there's no hat in his hand. I mean, he's got an index finger jammed into this man's sternum, and he is setting him straight. So it begins rather mildly, and it ends in a dispute. Third, the three friends, Eliphaz, Bildad, and Zophar, you'll see their names, by the way, if you're not familiar, in verse 11 of chapter 2, Eliphaz, Bildad, Zophar. These three friends, now get this, it'll help you, and I'll show you in the Bible in a minute. These men speak in cycles. Three cycles. First, Eliphaz, and then Job answers. Then Bildad, and Job answers. Then Zophar, and Job answers. And round one ends. And then Eliphaz comes back on the scene. He's apparently the oldest of the group. In those days, the oldest were given, priority. So Eliphaz speaks, Job answers. Bildad speaks, Job answers. Zophar speaks, Job answers. Then you get to the third cycle, Zophar's out of the picture. Maybe he got tired, or he just thought, I'm out of here. This is going nowhere. When you get to chapter 32 to 37, a fourth man appears. That's the youngest of the group. He comes out of nowhere. His name is Elihu, E-L-I-H-U. And Elihu just does a monologue, and Job never answers. Maybe by now Job is, oh, man, I have heard all I'm going to listen to. Maybe Job is simply exhausted. Or maybe he doesn't have any answer by now. He's done a lot of talking so far. That first round of dialogue between the three friends and Job, in each case, Job answers each one of them. They meander all around and they talk about all different subjects, but mainly they're there judging Job. Interesting, and I want to mention this here. Eliphaz bases his words on experience. He says more than once, I have seen, I have seen. So in light of what I have seen, I make these statements about your situation, Job. Now, Bildad bases his on tradition. It says in chapter 8, verse 8, inquire of past generations. And he appeals to Job to go back into the annals of history and recall what had happened there. And in light of that, tradition teaches us this. When you get to Zophar, who is the harshest of the three, he throws tack to the winds, and he comes right at Job with both fists. His words are based on assumptions. Let me add here, all three are legalistic, all three are judgmental, all three are condemning, and all three offer shame-based counsel. Sometimes you'll shake your head and say, why in the world would they say that to somebody they had called their friend? But you know what? Just an aside, sometimes we do that. Sometimes we do that. We're so intense to set the thing straight that we just come right to it. We say things like, let me just cut to the chase. Boom! And boy, did we ever, we run over them. We not only cut to the chase, we do a little slaughtering verbally. It's like a verbal fist fight. So that happens in the first cycle. Look at 15:1. Eliphaz responded. That's his second speech. And then you keep going through 16:1, Job answered. You go all the way through that cycle. All three men speak till the end of chapter 21. Notice that. End of round two. Bell rings. They go to their corners. Take a deep breath. Round three, chapter 22, verse 1, all the way through to 31:40. That's enough of that. You've got the idea. I wanted you to get a structure of how the book is laid out. And each time, be sure you check the beginning of the chapter so you'll know who's speaking. And you know why he's answering. If you go back and see what was said, then you'll be able to tie it together. And I'll do my best to keep it interesting. I know that it just seems a little weighty. Little. Only Cynthia can tell you. I don't know how many times this week I said, man, what in the world is this about? Good night. You know, and I got to preach in about 2 days here. I got to get this thing. This is not easy study. And therefore, to keep it as meaningful, I am not going to do a verse by verse. I'm going to do sections of it that I hope will help you be able to identify. Scout's honor. I'll do my best to keep any of it from being boring. I don't like boring people. And so I don't think Job will do that, but I can do that. And so I'll try to stay with what Job writes and see if we can draw some sense out of this. Now, remember last time? Job 3, he's in a hole. And he pops up and he says some things. And he really dumps it. I mean, he just dumps it. And these three guys are going, oh, man, I never heard Job say things like this. And of course, they've never been there. They've never probably had a boil. And this guy looks like one big pus pocket sitting there in this trash heap. And so Eliphaz decides it's time to say something. Now, let's have a little fun with this, okay? It's kind of like we guys have had fights with our wives, okay? Don't look like that. You have, and I have. And so maybe like the second night you've been on the patio and you decide you'd like to come in and kind of get cleaned up, you push the door open, you go, hi, you know, nice hair, or something like that, you know, just kind of breaking in. That's kind of the way Eliphaz starts, because Job is, and he's really unloaded on him. And so Eliphaz goes, verse 1, the Temanite answered, if one ventures a word with you, will you become impatient? You said things like that to your wife, right? Now, if I just want to kind of, you know, want to talk, you know, maybe an issue or something here we could sort of ease into, that's the kind of the tone of it. But who can refrain from speaking? I mean, silence isn't solving anything. Our daughter, Carissa, sent me a cute picture a week and a half ago of a couple of lions. It's really, really cute. And one was a male lion, and he's got mane, you know, the big chunk of mane around him. And the other is a lioness, and she's obviously had cubs. And so she's kind of hanging down to the ground, and he's coming. He's coming by for a little visit, you know, and she is like, you know, and she's got her paw up like this and fangs are out like this. And he's like, Chris and I kind of went back and forth and did captions, none of which I'm going to share with any of you today, but we had a little fun with this lioness who's and this old guy is going, well, that's Eliphaz. He's kind of, if I wanted to bring, you know, subject up, I behold Job. And he begins very honestly. Verse 3, you have admonished many. You have strengthened weak hands. You do that when you're trying to get a word in, you know. Oh, honey, you've handled things so well. I mean, look at this place. It's clean because of you. And boy, it's You're just wonderful. And Eliphaz is kind of trying to get a word in. And he says, your words have helped the tottering to stand. And they have. It's not flattery. They have. And you have strengthened feeble knees. And he had. But. Now, when you get to but, your ears look like a Doberman. You go, where's he going now? Because it's called a contrastive particle. And at this point, he's going to turn a corner and really get a jab in, but he's going to do it kind of gently. He says, but now it has come to you and you're impatient. You spend all your life giving other people counsel and telling people how to stand firm and how to make it, and now this thing's happened to you, and now we get a chapter, a blast out of you. It touches you and you are dismayed. See the poetry? It has come to you, verse 5, and you are impatient. It touches you and you are dismayed. Is not your fear of God, your confidence, and the integrity of your ways your hope?

trouble. Harvest it. Got it? I mean, Job, you're getting what you deserve. The message reads, would you mind if I said something to you? Under the circumstances, it's hard to keep quiet. You yourself have done this plenty of times, spoken words that clarify, encourage those who were about to quit. Your words have put stumbling people on their feet, put fresh hope in people about to collapse. But now, you're the one in trouble. You're hurting. You've been hit hard, and you're reeling from the blows, but shouldn't your devout life give you confidence now? Shouldn't your exemplary life give you hope? Think. Has a truly innocent person ever ended up on the scrap heap? There's shame in that. I mean, Job, if you're that innocent, why are you here? I mean, I've observed people suffer like this when they got sin in their life. Oh, boy. I mean, let the shame begin. Don't ever go there. Don't go there. Serves no one any good. If he's there to sympathize and comfort, that's a weird way to do it. You ever been helped? Really helped when you're really down low and someone says, I mean, I'm sorry, I'm not surprised you aren't lower. I mean, especially having been a hypocrite, you thought, I mean, you led all of us to believe you, this guy in a white armor and shining armor and run around like a Mr. Big. And think about it, Job. Think of the syllogism. All suffering is punishment for sin. You're suffering. It's punishment for sin. This happens all the time. It's bad counsel. Especially when it isn't true. Who ever suffered without deserving it? How about every martyr? How about every martyr? How about the Son of God, who is the innocent Lamb of God, who took away the sins of the world, did no sin, knew no sin, had no sin, nailed to a cross. And he's the one who says, Father, forgive them. They don't even know what they're doing. The classic example of unjust suffering is the Savior's crucifixion. Now, Eliphaz, you are out to lunch. I don't care how old you are. I don't care how many experiences you've had, you got no right to say that to a man of integrity. Nor do you and I. Let's be really careful what we let come out of our throats. Let's be really careful. But the problem is, he's not through. He keeps on, talks about visions in the night over there in verse 13, and talks about the generality, and it's true that mankind is not perfect before God, and we have a maker, and he's the perfect one. We're not. As a matter of fact, he's got it right in chapter 5 and verse 7. We are born to trouble as the sparks fly upward. That's true. That's true. And Job, that's what's happening. But if he had just stopped there, look at verse 8. Little pride seeps in. Now, as for me, I would seek God. I would seek God, and I would place my cause before God. Now, that's what I would do, implying you haven't done that. How does he know what Job has done? You don't always seek God verbally. Sometime in the silence you seek God deeply. I mean, God is the one who does great and unsearchable things. He does wonders without number. I know that, Job could have said. I'm not sitting here like a dummy. I know that God does great and wonderful things. I am covered with boils, and I've done nothing wrong. And you're giving me great theology with no understanding. Please. Please. He has the audacity to say at the end of verse 17, you should not despise the discipline of the Almighty, Job. You're suffering because you're guilty. You're getting just what you deserve.

0: You're not listening to the Lord's reproofs. As a matter of fact, in the long run, you're going to be just fine. Isn't that sweet? Look at verse 25. You will know also that your, we're in chapter 5, 525. You will know also that your descendants will be many, your offspring as the grass of the earth. You will come to the grave in full vigor, like the stacking of grain in its season. Behold this. We have investigated this, and it is, and that is the way it is. Hear it and know it for yourself. That's the answer, Job. Done. No charge. Glad to give that to you. Peace of my mind I couldn't afford to lose. Before I move any further, let me say that accusation replaced compassion somewhere in Eliphaz's delivery. And don't think Job missed it. A sick person doesn't lack discernment. People who are hurting don't need a coarse sandpaper and a kind of a mixture of Genghis Khan and Mike Tyson rolled into one verbal reproof. Please. If you don't know, and if you don't have God's clear mind with facts to prove it, please, just love them and stay quiet. If there is insight to be gained, it will be gained through the comfort and tender mercy of friends.
1: If you've ever been on the receiving end of words that stung when they should have soothed, well, today's Insight for Living is for you. Chuck Swindoll reminded us that accusation and compassion can't occupy the same space. 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And sometimes the most powerful thing a friend can offer is simply their quiet, caring presence. 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
8: 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Right now, though, here's Dr. Michael Youssef to begin today's Leading the Way audio.
7: I met with a high school student who was down and discouraged. I mean, he's got to be really down and discouraged to want to see me. First, I couldn't ascertain the reason why he was so down. And I kept asking questions and quizzing him and tried to do my best with a quiet young man. And I finally got to the bottom of it after a great deal of trying. And the bottom line was this: his parents were pressing him to play a certain sport in which he did not excel at. The parents want their son to be popular, and in their mind, this is the way for him to get the popularity they want for him. They thought if he excels in this particular sport, it will accomplish their goal for him. I must confess to you, that was really an eye-opener for me back then, as a father of young children. You see, the need for popularity really emanates not from the children, but from adults. In fact, parents communicate that message in some subtle and not so many subtle ways. And ultimately, they transfer those desires for popularity to the younger generation. I think you have to agree that our culture is fixated, is infatuated by popularity. Some people do all kinds of crazy things to get what the media calls 15 minutes of fame. But the drive for popularity has now invaded our politics and our political life. Many political leaders lead not out of conviction, but out of opinion polls. Relationships are not built on commitments anymore, but on convenience. Friendships are no longer built on genuine caring, but networking. And that is why it's not by accident that the second temptation that Satan tempts Jesus with in the wilderness has to do with popularity. We saw in that first temptation how our Lord took authority over Satan and he defeated him when he tempted him with pleasure. And when Satan tempted him to place his desire above the Father's will, he took authority over him. Just as he tempts every one of us every single day to get things our way, not his way, to please ourselves, not God, to take shortcuts to get to where we want to go, to circumvent the Word of God and the will of the Father. And Jesus took authority over Satan by trusting in the Word of God, and so must we. Having failed miserably to induce Jesus to use his divine power to serve his own self-interest and thus acting against the Father, he gives it a second shot. Don't ever think that once you have victory over Satan that this is over. He will come back again and again and again. And so he gives it a second shot. Satan, that conniving, miserable creature. This time he tries to get the Son to put the Father's love to the test. Satan tempted Jesus like he tempts every one of us, and yours truly included. He is constantly tempting us to do what? He is constantly tempting us to exchange the approval of God for the approval of people, to exchange the applause of heaven for the applause of men, to exchange the supernatural for the sensational. Now I want you to turn with me to the scripture. Matthew 4, we're going to look at verses 5 to 7. Then the devil took him to the holy city and had him stand on the highest point of the temple. If you are the Son of God, he said, throw yourself down, for it is written, he will command his angels concerning you, and they will lift you up in their hands, so that you will not strike your foot against the stone. Jesus answered him, it is also written, do not put the Lord your God to the test. What is this temptation all about? Satan is trying to get God the Son to force the hand of God the Father. Force his hand. Force his hand to do what? Force his hand to put the Father to the test by the Son, which immediately would have meant that Jesus is doubting and distrusting the Father's love. In the first temptation, he failed to get Jesus to distrust the Father's timing. Now he pushes the envelope. He is not only trying to get Jesus to express distrust to his Father's love, but Satan gets spiritual on Jesus. Listen, he gets very spiritual. He quotes the scripture. Be very careful when people twist the scripture, when people take the scripture out of context for evil purposes. And that's what he's doing here. He takes that text out of its context and he twists it in order to suit his purpose, to entice Jesus. What is Satan doing? He's quoting Psalm 91, verses 11 and 12. It begins, "But he who dwell in the shelter of the Most High will rest in the shadow of the Almighty." And the verse immediately prior to the one that Satan quoted, verse 9 of Psalm 91, he said, "If you make the Most High your dwelling, even the Lord, who is my refuge, then no harm will befall you." You see how the devil twists the scripture. This psalm says nothing about jumping from a 450-foot pinnacle of the temple. Nothing. It says that those who trust in the Lord, those who put their confidence in the Lord, not those who doubt him, not those who distrust him, not those who are always trying to test his love, not that those who are really not sure. No, I said those who trust him. They're the ones are protected, no matter what happened. But Satan deceptively says to Jesus, "If you really, really, really meant what you said to me earlier of trusting in your Father's word, if you really, really, really meant that you feed upon every word that comes out of the mouth of God, then prove it." That's what he's doing, the miserable creature. Don't underestimate the wickedness of the evil one. So many Christians are falling for these temptations day after day, and they're literally living in defeat. When God wants you to take authority over Satan, he wants you to take authority over temptation. He wants you to be victorious in Jesus' name. You see, if he cannot stop you from going to prayer meeting, he'll join you. He will come and say, "How long have you been praying for this thing? Why didn't God answer you? Do you still believe that God can do these things, that God can answer prayer?" Now, don't get me wrong, I'm not against prayer, but give up already. God may have answered prayers of people in the past, as you read in the Bible, but he doesn't do that now. Or if you are making an effort to bring some non-believer to church with you, he will come to you and he will say, "You know, this is really a noble thing you want to do. Oh, but do you really want your unbelieving friends to know that you go to a rambunctious church like this?" Just think of the craftiness of the devil and what he really is saying. Here's what he's saying. He said, "If you don't want to use your divine power for personal pleasure to help yourself, then let the Father use his divine power to help you." You should have enough confidence in your Father to presume on him. Have you ever presumed on God? I have. And it is terrible. You see, when you don't take your medicine, you're presuming on God. When you don't make plans for your family and provision for your family, you're presuming on God. Those who jump into matters and major decisions without praying and spending time with God and listening to godly counsel, they presume on God. Those who deliberately go and marry non-believer and be unequally yoked, they are presuming on God. Presuming on God, testing God, distrusting in the promises of God, all of that place us in a superior position to God. It really does. Did you know that? I want to explain it to you. Does the teacher administer a test on the student, or does the student administer a test on the teacher? Imagine a student walk into class tomorrow and they say, "Teacher, I'm going to administer a test on you." Well, next to being kicked out of the class, he is placing himself or herself in a superior position to the teacher. I'm trying to get you to see it. Can I get a witness? Yes. I'm going to ask you some questions, and I want you to answer loudly. It doesn't matter. Had Jesus jumped and became popular with the crowd, how long would that popularity have lasted? You got it? Let me ask you a question, and please feel free to answer me. Would that popularity have redeemed us? would that popularity have convicted us of sin? Would that popularity have humbled us before God? Would that popularity have assured us of our salvation and the forgiveness of our sins and eternal life in heaven? But would that popularity have created temporary sensation? Absolutely. But remember this, sensationalism is always short-lived. Sensationalism does not last. Sensationalism is only temporary. But above all, sensationalism does not save people from the judgment of God that is coming on the world. Oh, it may have entertained the crowd, but not saved them. Had Jesus fallen for the temptation of Satan and got his 15 minutes of fame, the whole plan of salvation where you and I sitting here today would have been foiled. How did Jesus take authority over Satan and temptation? Because that's really the theme in which we're focusing on. How did he do it, and how can we learn from him to take authority over Satan and temptation and all of the fiery darts that he fires at us, and all the harassing demons that harass us? How did Jesus take authority? How did he become a victor and not a victim? Listen and learn so that you and I can win the victory. Listen and learn so that we can take authority over the harassing demons. You know, I don't do this very often, but I know you will forgive me, okay? Guys, every now and again, the Lord just lays something on my heart for the men, okay? So, ladies, you can eavesdrop, but I'm just speaking to the men, okay? Just for a few minutes. Many men, when it comes to their business, they are aggressive. They are disciplined in their business. They are all serious. To some men, when it comes to their favorite sport, oh my goodness, they are aggressive, they are disciplined. They don't miss a game. I mean, even if they're out of range, they're constantly calling, what's the score, what's the score? But when it comes to spiritual warfare, when it comes to taking authority over the evil one on behalf of your family, when it comes to standing in the gap on behalf of your family, there are many men who leave that to their wives. Many men let their wives do all the praying. Let their wives do all of the spiritual leading. Let their wives do all of the interceding. Let their wives do all of the spiritual warring. They let their wives to do all the spiritual resisting of the devil. And that is why men need to learn from Jesus how to take authority and defeat the evil one, not only on your behalf, but on behalf of your family. Learn how to stand toe-to-toe against Satan and his attacks upon us and upon our families. Like Jesus, we need to stare him down and defeat him in Jesus' name. We need to learn how to have victory in Jesus' name. When it comes to staring Satan down, Jesus did not let his mother do it for him. He did not let the disciples do it for him. He personally took authority and defeated that miserable foe. And the blessing is that you and I do not do it in our own strength. We do not do it in our own flesh, but we do it in the power of Jesus and in the power of the word of Jesus. The victory and his authority that he's given to us, that can only come from the power of the word of God. And beloved, listen to me. I do not know any other way to learn how to take authority over Satan using the sword of the Spirit, which is the word of God, without the discipline of obedience, without time and learning and spending time with the word of God, without willingness to walk in the Spirit. It takes time to learn how to use the sword of the Spirit. God wants to equip you for the battle. God gave us the armor for the spiritual warfare. God wants us to take ownership of the battle. God gave us authority over demons. God gave us the power to resist temptation. God wants us to be victorious in Jesus' name. Now, here's biblical truth. The blessing of victory When you stand toe-to-toe on behalf of your family, when you take authority over Satan on behalf of your family, and when you receive the victory from Jesus' hand, that blessing is not only yours, it's going to bless everybody around you. Jesus did not only personally take authority over Satan, but he confidently took authority over Satan. Listen, whether we face the temptation directly from the devil or through one of his dopes, Satan's dopes are those who might call themselves friends, but forever trying to entice you to get away from the Lord. It's the one who tells you, come on, just one joint is not going to hurt anybody. Just one look will not hurt anybody. Just one drink will not hurt anybody. These are Satan's dopes, and you need to run away from them. But here's the promises of God for you. Here's the promises of God for everyone who wants to stand firm. Everyone who wants to stand firm and claim the victory and take the authority of Jesus. In Isaiah 54:17, he promised, no weapon forged against you will prevail. In 1 John 4:4, he promised, the one who's in you is greater than the one who's in the world. In 1 Corinthians 15:57, he promised, thanks be to God who gives us the victory through the Lord Jesus Christ. In 2 Corinthians 2:14, he promised, but thanks be to God who always, always, always, always leads us in a triumphal procession in Christ Jesus. In 1 Corinthians 10:13, he promised, no temptation has seized you except what is common to men. And God is faithful, and he will not let you be tempted beyond what you can bear. But when you are tempted, he will provide a way out so that you can stand up under it. Amen. It's a promise of God. God promised victory, but you and I have to take authority. We have to claim the authority to win the skirmish. He won the battle. He won the war. But you and I must win the skirmishes. Look again how Jesus resisted. Because this is how we learn. He said, Satan, you shall not tempt or test, the same word, the Lord your God. You know where those words are? They're in the book of Deuteronomy. Now I'm going to give you the background to those words because you will understand the context. You see, when the people of Israel came out of the slavery of Egypt, and they saw with their own eyes one miracle after another, one deliverance after another, one victory after another. I mean, they saw the Red Sea parting. They saw all of that stuff. And you know what? The moment they ran into the slightest problems, they said, where is God? Yeah. And Moses finally had enough. And so in Deuteronomy 6:16, he gives him a warning. He gives him a warning. Do not test the Lord your God as you did at Massah. These are very, very stern words. It's the final warning. Stop moaning. Stop complaining. Take authority. You and I are tempted every day to do that which is popular. You and I attempted every day to compromise our convictions. You and I attempted every day to presume on God's grace, to try to force His hand. You and I attempted every day to fulfill our own ambitions. Every time we fall in that temptation, we are putting God to the test. We are forcing God's hand to deliver us. But when we are willing to risk everything, prestige, money, and even life itself, in obedience to the Word of God, we can be confident of His divine power, His divine authority to give us victory every time, every time. Can you say it with me? Every time.
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11: I don't know a more serious issue in the Bible than the flood, unless it would be creation itself. Many have said that the first 11 chapters of Genesis are crucial to the entire argument. And there are many reasons for that. First of all, most all of the New Testament writers quote Noah and the flood, that story. So their veracity is at stake. The Lord Jesus himself indicated that it really happened. But you're going to hear things that I believe will be new to many of you. There'll be information given to you that will probably surprise you greatly about the fact of the global deluge.

0: Think you know the story of the flood back in Genesis? The ark, the animals, the rain, the upsurge of water from the deep. Wow. Most of us have heard the story, many of us since childhood. But how much do we really understand about what happened and why? On this edition of Hope for Today, David Hawking begins a fascinating study of the global deluge, separating biblical truth from popular legend and uncovering details you may have never heard before. Stay tuned. We're going to Genesis chapter 6, verse 14 through chapter 7 in just a moment. Just before David begins, we want to tell you about a free book by our good friend Richard A. Bennett. It's called Does God Truly Love Me? Does God Truly Love Me? It's a powerful resource that can help you or someone you know become assured of God's love for them and for you. Does God Truly Love Me is available in multiple languages. It's a free download from the Hope for Today homepage. There's nothing to sign up for. Just click the link, download it, read it, share it with as many people as you like. That's Does God Truly Love Me? Free at davidhawking.org. It's time to continue our series In the Beginning now as David begins a study of the global deluge beginning in Genesis chapter 6, verse 14. David?
1: I have found over and over again that what God said in 2 Peter 3 is absolutely true, that people who mock the Christian message and scoff at its veracity are willingly ignorant of this fact that the world was buried in water. I believe the evidence for this fact is overwhelming and is impossible to deny. And we're going to see many, many reasons for that before we're through. Let's start our reading at chapter 6, verse 14, and read to the end of chapter 7 so that we can get the whole picture of the global deluge that came upon this planet long ago. Make thee an ark of gopher wood, the Lord told Noah. Room shalt thou make in the ark, and shalt pitch it within and without with pitch. And this is the fashion which thou shalt make of it. The length of the ark shall be 300 cubits, the breadth of it 50 cubits, and the height of it 30 cubits. A window shalt thou make to the ark, and in a cubit shalt thou finish it above. And the door of the ark shalt thou set in the side thereof, with lower, second, and third stories shalt thou make it. And behold, I, even I, do bring a flood of waters upon the earth to destroy all flesh, wherein is the breath of life from under heaven, and everything that is in the earth shall die. But with thee will I establish my covenant, and thou shalt come into the ark, thou and thy sons and thy wife and thy sons' wives with thee. And of every living thing of all flesh, two of every sort shalt thou bring into the ark to keep them alive with thee. They shall be male and female. Of fowls after their kind, and of cattle after their kind, of every creeping thing of the earth after his kind. Two of every sort shall come unto thee to keep them alive. And take thou unto thee of all food that is eaten, and thou shalt gather it to thee, and it shall be for food for thee and for them. Thus did Noah, according to all that God commanded him, so did he. And the Lord said unto Noah, Come thou and all thy house into the ark, for thee have I seen righteous before me in this generation. Of every clean beast thou shalt take to thee by sevens, the male and his female, and of beasts that are not clean by two, the male and his female. Of fowls also of the air by sevens, the male and the female, to keep seed alive upon the face of all the earth. For yet 7 days, and I will cause it to rain upon the earth 40 days and 40 nights, and every living substance that I have made will I destroy from off the face of the earth. And Noah did according to all that the Lord commanded him. And Noah was 600 years old when the flood of waters was upon the earth. And Noah went in, and his sons and his wife and his sons' wives with him, into the ark because of the waters of the flood. Of clean beasts, and of beasts that are not clean, and of fowls, and of everything that creepeth upon the earth, there went in two and two unto Noah into the ark, the male and the female, as God had commanded Noah. And it came to pass after 7 days that the waters of the flood were upon the earth. In the 600th year of Noah's life, in the second month, the 17th day of the month, the same day were all the fountains of the great deep broken up, and the windows of heaven were opened. And the rain was upon the earth 40 days and 40 nights. In the selfsame day entered Noah and Shem and Ham and Japheth, the sons of Noah and Noah's wife, and the three wives of his sons with them into the ark. They and every beast after his kind, and all the cattle after their kind, and every creeping thing that creepeth upon the earth after his kind, and every fowl after his kind, every bird of every sort. And they went in unto Noah into the ark, two and two of all flesh wherein is the breath of life. And they that went in male and female of all flesh as God had commanded him, and the Lord shut him in. And the flood was 40 days upon the earth, and the waters increased and bare up the ark, and it was lift up above the earth. And the waters prevailed and were increased greatly upon the earth, and the ark went upon the face of the waters. And the waters prevailed exceedingly upon the earth, and all the high hills that were under the whole heaven were covered. 15 cubits upward did the waters prevail, and the mountains were covered. And all flesh died that moved upon the earth, both of fowl and of cattle and of beast, and of every creeping thing that creepeth upon the earth, and every man. All in whose nostrils was the breath of life of all that was in the dry land died. And every living substance was destroyed which is upon the face of the ground, both man and cattle and the creeping things and the fowl of the heaven. And they were destroyed from the earth. And Noah only remained alive and they that were with him in the ark. And the waters prevailed upon the earth 150 days. Now there are four major issues involved in the discussion of the global deluge, the universal worldwide flood. Many people believe it's a local flood. I believe that's a total impossibility. Four major issues are involved. One, we would call the geological issue, and that is, was it a worldwide flood? Secondly, there is the biological issue, and that is, could the animals fit into the ark and even get into the ark and survive? The third is an historical issue that's very big in our secular world, and that is there any evidence outside of the Bible for such a worldwide catastrophe? And number four, and most importantly, is the spiritual issue. Why did God bring such a disaster upon the earth? Let's start with the geological issue. Was it a worldwide flood? And I want you to see six related arguments to this point of a geological issue. Was it a worldwide flood? And let's start, first of all, with the depth of the flood waters. Many people who do not believe the Bible make a joke about this. If all the rain clouds all over the surface of the earth all dumped out at once and rained for 40 days and 40 nights, we are told that the amount of water in the face of the earth would be about 1 inch or less. So how in the world did this happen? The depth of the floodwaters. Look at chapter 7, verse 19 and 20 again. The waters prevailed exceedingly upon the earth, and all the high hills that were under the whole heaven were covered. That's what it says. You say, well, that was just in that area. Well, I don't see that really helps you very much. You see, according to the Bible, the ark rested on the range we call Ararat. The Ararat range is absolutely majestic. Mount Ararat goes up to over 17,000 feet. It's one of the highest mountains in the world. Another thing you should know is that there's not just one peak on it. There are 65 peaks on Mount Ararat. You should also know on the north side of that is Russia. And on the west side of it is Turkey. And on the southeast side of it, you're going into Iraq. It's a very strategic location. But even if we argue that the flood was local, we have a serious problem. Because all the high hills, we've got them up in the ranges of 12 to 17,000 feet. Well, if all of them are covered with water, then obviously it would have to extend quite a long ways in order for the water to stay up there. And it's just absolute philosophical nonsense to believe that it wasn't a worldwide deluge if the mountains of Ararat were covered. But notice the specifics in the Word of God. You know, let's forget what the secular people are saying for a moment, and let's just let them challenge God's Word. Verse 19 says, all the high hills, that's what it says, that were under the whole heaven were covered. Sounds pretty universal to me. Now look at the next statement, verse 20. 15 cubits. We'll talk about this cubit deal in just a moment, but probably 18 inches is a general figure that's used throughout the ancient world. So you've got about 22 and a half feet. Upward did the waters prevail, and the mountains, plural, were covered. Now, the depth of the flood waters is a very serious issue as it relates to the geological issue of the worldwide flood. One of the interesting things to me is that geologists have done some calculation of this matter. If the Earth's surface were smoothed out into a perfect sphere, if the Earth's surface was smoothed into a perfect sphere, the present volume of water that's on the planet would cover the land area of the entire globe to a depth of 1.5 miles. I don't know if you are really hearing that. You see, my friends, the depth of the floodwaters is an issue not just from the rain, but apparently the water that's on the surface of the earth was also involved. To let you know this in a little different way, we currently know that there are 200 million cubic miles of water in the oceanic caverns of this earth. Now that's a lot of water. So the depth of the floodwaters requires not simply the rain from heaven. Now many Christians, seeing that as the only issue, the rain 40 days and 40 nights, have talked about the collapse of a vapor canopy. Now, folks, this is a theory. It's held by a lot of Christian scientists that because we had no rain before this time, and because we had a tropical greenhouse, and because we have a perfect environment, and because we have longevity, people living on the average over 900 years, that what we must have had is something in the ozone layer to screen out all bad radiation or whatever, and that there was actually a vapor canopy around the earth that was causing this tropical environment all over the face of the globe. So under this theory, at the time of the flood, the vapor canopy collapses. So that's what happens when the 40 days of rain happen. So it's really much more water than simply what we know today to be the rain cycle. Now, I appreciate all those efforts. In fact, I have several books in my library, and perhaps you do too, that lay out this argument. I have not been satisfied with that argument. First of all, the Bible does not tell us that the only thing that caused the floodwater depth was the rain. Look at verse 11, please. In the 600th year of Noah's life, in the second month, the 17th day of the month, the same day were all the fountains of the great deep broken up, and the windows of heaven were open. In addition to the depth of the floodwaters, we have the issue of the duration of the flood itself. I'll comment on verse 11 in just a moment. Now, if I'm reading this correctly, in verse 11, Noah, we're told, is 600, it's the second month and the 17th day of the month. Now go over to chapter 8, verse 13. It says, it came to pass in the 601st year, in the first month, first day of the month, the waters were dried up from off the earth. Noah removed the covering of the ark and looked, and behold, the face of the ground was dry. And in the second month, on the 720th day of the month, was the earth dry. And God told Noah to go out of the ark. So if I'm calculating right, they have been in the ark 1 year and 17 days. You say, no, that's 1 year and 10 days. No, it's 1 year and 17. Because they went into the ark 7 days before the flood began, the rains began. And from the time it began until the time the earth is dry, it's 1 year and 10 days. So the total amount of time they're inside the ark is 1 year and 17 days. The duration of the flood is a very serious matter. Let me show you why. Turn to chapter 8 and look at verse 3. It says, the waters returned from off the earth continually, and after the end of the 150 days, the waters were abated. Now, as I look back to chapter 7, verse 24, it says, the waters prevailed upon the earth 150 days. In verse 2, it says, the fountains of the deep and the windows of the heaven were stopped, and the rain from heaven was restrained. and the waters returned from off the earth. And at the end of 150 days, the waters were abated. They receded. They started settling down. Verse 5 says they decreased continually until the 10th month. And in the 10th month, on the first day of the month, were the what seen? What does it say? The tops of the mountains. You see, my friends, if we take the Bible literally, which we do, then we have to have a worldwide catastrophe. The very terms, in terms of time, the duration of the flood demands a worldwide flood, because a local flood would certainly not take that long till the tops of the mountains would be seen. So we do have a serious problem here. Now, in looking at the disaster of the flood itself, it appears that the fountains of the deep are broken up for the entire 5-month period. When it says the waters are prevailing, they're being stirred up. And there's no cessation of this until after the 5 months are over. So what I believe has happened is that for 40 days it rains. But what really is causing the upheaval, the geological upheaval, and the resultant structure of the earth's surface, which we now know is a very serious problem as it relates to the dating of human history and animal life. What I believe is happening is that for 5 solid months, we are having upheaval from the fountains of the deep being broken up, which is an idiom in Hebrew for we're having volcanic eruptions at the bottom of the ocean. Now, isn't it interesting that our seismologists today tell us that that danger is ever present all over our globe? In fact, there are rifts, volcanic lava rifts in the bottom of the ocean. And we now know that all over the surface of these oceanic caverns, we have the potential of tremendous volcanic eruption, for the center of the earth's core is hot molten lava at temperatures that are beyond our wildest imaginations. What I think happened in the flood is that there were geological earthquakes, eruptions in the bottom of the oceanic caverns, causing enormous volumes of water to go over the surface of the land. Now think with me, please. The psalmist even says the mountains were lowered and the deeps were broken up. So it's very possible that the hills after the flood are higher than what they were at the start of the flood. That's a possibility. But here we have giant eruptions at the bottom of the oceanic caverns, water in great volumes going over the surface of the earth. Now, the large, more mobile animals are certainly going to be able to flee to higher ground while this is happening. But many are going to be, especially one-celled animals, they're going to be buried in this immediate sedimentation and fossilization. The actual strata of the earth's surface that we now know exists all over the globe was being caused by a worldwide flood. So the upheaval keeps going. It keeps going, then recedes. And we have sedimentation happening immediately and fossilization. And so as they're fleeing to higher ground, the strata, of course, is going to reveal something, and that is going to be mobility. And I say without any fear of hesitation or challenge that the number one issue in the strata of the earth's surface is not age, but is mobility of the animal life being discovered. You see, my friends, we've been told a lie for years. We've been told that what we have here is an evolutionary timetable from Cambrian to Precambrian through all of these various zones that we have the development of life. But the truth of the matter is, all over the surface of the globe, as every good biologist knows, all over the surface of the globe, we have remains of animal life, fossilized forms that are in the wrong strata. If evolution is the truth, then it should be the same everywhere. But it is not. The only one consistent feature of the strata all over the globe is the mobility of the animal life that's discovered in the strata. This is a key issue as it relates to Bible prophecy. As it was in the days of Noah, so will it also be in the days of the coming of the Son of Man.
0: Well, you're listening to Hope for Today with Bible teacher David Hawking. In just a little while, David will return to bring our time in God's Word to a close. A special and important announcement is just ahead. First, though, Matt and I are together now, and we want to tell you about a couple of excellent home Bible study resources. These are designed to help you grow deeper in your knowledge of the Scriptures.
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0: 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They're more than a straight line 1, 2, 3 point list.
2: Well, yeah, because for any given message, my dad's sermon outline and notes start with an engaging introduction, a key verse for the passage, which is great for memorization, by the way, and a theme.
0: And then we have outline points to guide your study along with definitions. I look at these notes, Matt, there's cross-references with vital notes for
2: it's
0: the
2: crazy,
0: context and much more. Yeah.
2: Well, how about the exploration of the historical context, the cultural idioms, the background, the faith-assuring apologetic points, and that is evidence for the truth of the Scripture.
0: It's all included in the sermon notes.
2: Yeah.
0: Again, get the special pack of David's sermon notes for our upcoming series in Galatians, and the price, Matt?
2: $10.
0: Just $10. This resource is going to be a blessing to you, and your purchase helps the ongoing ministry of Hope for Today. David begins our series in Galatians on September 1st. If you get the study notes and outlines now for the series, you'll have them ahead of time and ready to go when the series begins. You can receive them on PDF CD, in print form, or as a digital download. That's the Galatians series sermon notes, $10, from Hope for Today. We also want to remind you that our complete series called In the Beginning, this is our current radio series. 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

0: life when our faith is grounded in the Bible and in prayer. That's why our mission here at Hope for Today is to teach the Bible, the whole Bible, and nothing but the Bible. 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
1: 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On our next broadcast, Dave continues our look at the global deluge. We'll move even deeper into God's instructions to Noah, the design and purpose of the ark, the stunning details surrounding the flood that changed the course of human history. And you know, you may think that you already know this story, but as David continues to open up the scriptures, you're going to discover again how there's far more to the global deluge than most people have ever been taught before. That's next time on Hope for Today.
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4: In 2014, I opened Choice Memorial in Calgary with the intention of providing a high level of service at a reasonable price. 10 years later, we have remained steadfast to that commitment and feel honored to have been chosen by thousands of families who also believe that funerals are a place to pay your respects, not your life savings. 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

0: What will happen at the end of the world? And will you and I be able to persevere? Alistair Begg looks at these questions today on Truth for Life. While apocalyptic prophecies can be alarming, the Bible teaches us that God has shared these visions so believers will be prepared and comforted, not taken by surprise. Let's see what assurance the Bible offers.
1: Daniel 12, and reading from verse 1. At that time shall arise Michael, the great prince, who has charge of your people. And there shall be a time of trouble such as never has been since there was a nation till that time. But at that time your people shall be delivered, everyone whose name shall be found written in the book. And many of those who sleep in the dust of the earth shall awake, some to everlasting life and some to shame and everlasting contempt. And those who are wise shall shine like the brightness of the sky above, and those who turn many to righteousness, like the stars forever and ever. But you, Daniel, shut up the words and seal the book until the time of the end. Many shall run to and fro, and knowledge shall increase. Then I, Daniel, looked, and behold, two others stood, one on this bank of the stream and one on that bank of the stream. And someone said to the man clothed in linen who was above the waters of the stream, how long shall it be till the end of these wonders? And I heard the man clothed in linen who was above the waters of the stream. He raised his right hand and his left hand toward heaven and swore by him who lives forever that it would be for a time, times, and half a time, and that when the shattering of the power of the holy people comes to an end, all these things would be finished. I heard, but I did not understand. Then I said, O my Lord, what shall be the outcome of these things? He said, go your way, Daniel, for the words are shut up and sealed until the time of the end. Many shall purify themselves and make themselves white and be refined, but the wicked shall act wickedly, and none of the wicked shall understand, but those who are wise shall understand. And from the time that the regular burnt offering is taken away and the abomination that makes desolate is set up, there shall be 1,290 days. Blessed is he who waits and arrives at the 1,335 days. But go your way till the end, and you shall rest and shall stand in your allotted place at the end of the days. Thanks be to God for his word. Father, as we turn to the Bible, we earnestly ask for your help so that as we look to these words and as we listen to the voice of a mere man, that in and through and beyond that, we might hear from you, the living God. This is our earnest expectation. This is our deep desire. This is our only hope. And we pray in Jesus' name. Amen. Amen. Now, some are visiting today, and here we are studying some ancient tome, namely Daniel and chapter 12. I hope that none of us have concluded that what we're doing is studying an ancient book that is somehow or another bearing very little relevance to our contemporary lives. If that is the case, then I have failed you, and we may have to start all over again. And I know you don't want that, and neither do I. I actually think that many of us have been compelled by the fact that the disparity in the time frame is more than compensated for by the immediate points of application. And we should not be surprised by this, because all that has been written in the past has been written, says Paul to the Roman Christians, for our endurance, for our encouragement, and so that we might find our hope in the things that the Bible provides for us. This is how J.B. Phillips paraphrases that, which is actually the fourth verse of Romans 15. All those words that were written long ago are meant to teach us today that when we read in the scriptures of the endurance of men and of all the help that God gave them in those days, we may be encouraged to go on hoping in our own time. so that as we read the historical facts of Daniel, as we are confronted by areas that are challenging, at the heart of it all is this notion that God has provided for his people in his word that which is a lamp to our feet and a light to our path. And it is as we pay attention to his word that we discover who he is and his purposes for us. Now, Daniel is instructed in verse 4 here. He's instructed in verse 4 to shut up the words and to seal the book. And the reason for this is not in order that he might make it secret, but in order that he might preserve it. Because it's going to be an important message for people in another era. And here we are in the 21st century, and we are reading it. And if Christ does not return, then generations after us will continue to read it and benefit from it and be helped by it. And the emphasis to which we came last time in chapter 11, indeed since the beginning of chapter 10, is on the time of the end. So, for example, back in verse 40 of chapter 11, at the time of the end, the king of the south shall attack him. And that little phrase comes a number of times. And what Daniel is being told is this, that he must keep on record for God's people these events, those that are future to him and past tense to us, and those that are future both to him and to us, the events of the end of time, so that when we come to the end of time, we will not be taken by surprise. Now, the vision that Daniel has been experiencing and recording for us is a vision that has come about as a result of the visit of this angelic character. And this angelic visitor has described in great detail, recorded for us in chapter 11, the wars that are going to be fought and were fought. And from our vantage point, we can take, as we said last time, a secular history, read it right alongside chapter 11, and see the way in which they fold in to each other. Towards the end of chapter 11, around verse 36, and certainly in verse 40, we discover that the historical character of Antiochus Epiphanes, who has been given a central place, some 15 verses covering a relatively short period of time, because he is such a crucial character in what happened. But eventually, if you like, his frame is no longer sufficient to hold the character who is then described. And this pushes us all the way forward, as we said last time, to the Antichrist, to the man of lawlessness, to whom Paul refers in 2 Thessalonians when he writes to encourage the people there. This individual, at the end of chapter 11, transcends the wickedness of anything previously known. It is the very embodiment, if you like, of evil. And as we saw, the actions of this individual are marked by a ferocity, by a kind of blasphemous inhumanity that is so compelling that it is almost inevitable that the people of God would be caused to wonder whether they would be able to survive the onslaught. In other words, if all hell is going to break loose against the people of God in this way, what is going to happen to them? Will they make it to the end? Will they persevere to the end? Will there be anybody left when it's all over? And here, in a surprising place and in a necessary spot, we're given the answer to that question. And as staggering as it sounds to some of our ears this morning, what we have is a description of what will take place at the end of the world. At the end of the world. Now, every so often in our lifetime, people have talked about the end of the world. Now, Barry McGuire wrote his song, The Eve of Destruction. When the clouds grew dark in our school in Yorkshire, at an unlikely time during the day, every so often you have one of those very strange days, and everything turned black, and somebody in the back of the class would go, "It's probably the end of the world." And so I'm going to turn around and say, no, it can't be the end of the world. We've got a football match this afternoon. We can't have the end of the world just yet. Or I'm going out with Molly here, and we can't have the end of the world. But we're not unfamiliar with apocalyptic visions and apocalyptic fears. It's expressed in art. It's expressed in poetry. It's expressed in film, and definitely in song. And depending on our era, we know this. For example, Fogerty and Creedence Clearwater, after they sang Proud Mary, gave us Bad Moon Rising as a follow-on. And when you read that song and listen to it, the allusions in it are interesting. You know, I think we're in for stormy weather or nasty weather. It's a funny thing to be starting to write about the weather in the 60s. But then if you check it out, you discover, no, that Fogerty wrote this on the back of the death of Martin Luther King, after Robert F. Kennedy had been assassinated, after he had been recalling the movie The Devil and Daniel Webster, where, remember, the character sells his soul to the devil. And in the hurricane scene, everything is blowing around. Furniture, trees, houses, everything's blowing around. It's there at the end of the 60s that Fogerty sits down and he writes, I hear hurricanes are blowing. I know the end's coming soon. I fear the river's overflowing. I hear the voice of rage and ruin. And later, hope you've got your things together. Hope you're quite prepared to die. Looks like we're in for nasty weather. One eye is taken for an eye. Oh, don't go out tonight. Round tonight is bound to take your life. There's a bad moon on the rise. Actually, many people think that last line was, there's a bathroom on the right. And if you listen to it, you'll find I've destroyed the song for you if you've never thought that way. It's a great way to ruin your own illustration as well with such triviality. But no, in actual fact, people might want to think in those kind of trivial terms rather than face up to the apocalyptic challenge of it all, that there is actually an ultimate destination, that there is an end towards which we're moving. The Bible doesn't leave us to guess about these matters. That's the point I want you to understand. When you read the Old Testament, you discover that both truth and time is going somewhere. Truth and time is going somewhere. Read the Old Testament, you discover that everything has a beginning and everything has an end. There's a time to be born, there's a time to die. There's a time to reap, there's a time to sow, time to plant, time to pluck up what is planted, time to gather stones, and so on. Everything moves towards its destination. And the overarching theme of this final chapter, chapter 12, is the fact of God's promise of everlasting life for his persecuted people who persevere to the end. Someone says, well, what is chapter 12 all about? That's what it's all about. It is God's promise of everlasting life for his persecuted people who persevere to the end. And the people will inevitably ask, are we going to make this? How does this story finish? And here you have it. I want to make three observations. First of all, that here we're introduced to what is a time of fearful tribulation. Fearful tribulation. A time of trouble, you will notice in the second sentence of verse 1, and there shall be a time of trouble such as has never been, or a time of anguish. If you let your eye go up the page to verse 44, this one who comes, he will be the focus of alarm, and he shall go out with great fury to destroy and devote many to destruction. Now, what Daniel is being told here is essentially that the punishment of the Jews under Antiochus, or Israel, the people of Israel under Pharaoh, will pale in comparison to the severity of persecution which will be unleashed in this way at the end. Now, you might be tempted to say, well, this is a bunch of Old Testament stuff, you know, and it's somewhat alarming, and maybe we could go into the New Testament where it's a lot nicer. Well, this is Jesus, and I think Jesus is probably quoting from his own reading of the Bible. For in those days, says Jesus, there will be such tribulation as has not been from the beginning of creation that God created until now and never will be. You go back and read Mark chapter 13 or Matthew chapter 24, and the allusions that are present in those passages to the Daniel passages show that Jesus knew his Bible. And that any attempt to try, if you like, and divide the scriptures in this unfolding story is a futile exercise. Remember when we studied 2 Timothy, we were made aware of the fact that in these last days there will be terrible times. Remember? Seasons. History will be punctuated by these times of danger. And now we discover that this time of suffering, prior to the return of Jesus, will be more severe, more intense than was ever known in history. Now that is very alarming, isn't it? But notice that I've gone immediately to the second sentence of the first verse. The first sentence and the sentence which follows our sentence provides the promise of help and deliverance to the people of God. At that time shall arise Michael. Here comes the great defender of the people of God. Yes, it is going to be unparalleled persecution, but the people of God may be absolutely secure in the promise of God's provision for them. Now, we could take time to go and look for Michael here, there, and everywhere. You're not going to find him in a lot of places, and I'll tell you where to look for him, and then you can do it on your own. Back in chapter 10 and verse 21, we met him. In the New Testament, you'll meet him in the book of Jude, and you will meet him in Revelation chapter 12. And this figure, this angelic figure, this great prince, is charged with the responsibility to protect the people of God who are described as those, the delivered ones, notice at the end of verse 1, whose names shall be found written in the book. Written in the book. If God has a book of life, as he does, is your name entered in it? So the description that is given here, and it's not unique to chapter 12, is that those whom God delivers, those whom he redeems, he enters in his book. Every so often, you may have made a reservation for somewhere, you show up, you give them your name, and the person gives you a blank stare in response. What did you say your name was? Beg. Never heard of it. Well, I made a reservation. We have no record of it. Well, that's a bit of a minor inconvenience, but I do not want to stand before God one day and give him my name and say, I have no record of your name. Loved ones, this is not a fiction. The real question is not whether your name is on the books of church. The real question is whether our names are entered in the book of life. He enters the names. Think about it. We were reading Lydia yesterday morning at our elders meeting. Acts chapter 16. One of our elders had been mentioning it to me and said, let's read this, and we did. It was wonderfully helpful. And there in 16, you have this lady who's a nice lady, got a nice job, a nice house, a nice mentality, and very interested in God. And she goes to prayer times. But her name is not entered in the book. Nice lady, nice house, good at hospitality, but her name is not in the book. And very interested in God. What changed? Well, you can read it for yourself. Luke tells us that the Lord opened her heart and she believed. The Lord opened her heart and she believed. The same Lord who opens our hearts is the one who inscribes our name in the book. So the great security for the people of God when they face this tyranny, when they face this tribulation, is already born into the text itself and in this wonderful encouragement by this unseen and this angelic messenger. Now, we've noted this in passing, and one day I think we'll come back and study it properly, but we're reminded all the way through Daniel of angelic activity. Sing, choirs of angels. Sing, O ye citizens of heaven above. Who are they? They are dead people who are still alive, living in heaven. If that's not true, that's also a really silly line. No, you see, angelic activity stands behind more things than we know. The Hebrews says, you know, that you have entertained angels unawares. Unawares. So we've been unaware of granting them hospitality, and we may have been unaware of receiving help from them. Psalm 91, he will give his angels charge over you to guard you in all your ways. But that shouldn't cause us to call in question the reality of their presence or their power. In fact, one day, we'll see things from such a perspective that the scope of angelic activity will actually become apparent, and we'll discover how much we were the beneficiaries of angelic activity about which we knew nothing. So the vastness of the tribulation is set within the protection and promise of deliverance. Spent longer on that than I wanted to. Second point, final separation. Fearful tribulation, final separation. Now, the Bible makes it clear, as we've said, that everything is going somewhere. But it makes it equally clear that everyone is going somewhere. Everyone is going somewhere. Look at the text if you've got your Bible open. And many of those who sleep in the dust of the earth, which is a reminder, from dust you came, to dust you will return. Many of those who sleep in the dust, it's a metaphor, shall awake, some to everlasting life, and some to shame and everlasting contempt. And it is a very, very important point, because contemporary culture, imbibing chunks of New Age philosophy, Hinduism and so on, is increasingly pervaded with the notion that somehow or another, whatever happens in life, it will all be set to rights when you die. But when you read the Bible, it says, no, I'm sorry, that's not the case. The things that separate us in time will separate us in eternity.
0: 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Alistair Begg explains more about the Book of Life tomorrow. 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I'm Bob Lapine. Thanks for studying the Bible with us today. Did you know that death doesn't actually end human existence? That may sound strange, but tomorrow we'll flesh out the details. 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
1: Hi, this is Ben Lowell, and welcome to Back to the Bible Canada with Dr. John Neufeld. Well, today we continue our series, Amazing Promises to Dysfunctional People. So let's turn in our Bibles to Genesis chapter 28, verses 10 to 22, as Dr. Neufeld brings us a message entitled, The House of God.
2: Years ago, I remember a book, I have to confess I've never read, but whose title reads, Disappointment with God. Now, as I say, that might be a great book, I don't know, but the title is, well, tiresome. You know, it's been quite popular for a while now for people to express both disappointment and anger with God. You know, for some, life has turned out to be a bitter experience. They're angry. And others, well, God didn't behave the way he should have, and so they're disappointed with God. Is it ever okay to be angry with God? Well, some are going to say, yeah, it is. But I suspect when we say that, it's because we are, in fact, confused about the kind of relationship we have with God. You know, often the same people who claim to be angry with God become altogether confused and even upset to hear that God is angry with us. You know, today as we continue in our series on Genesis 25 to 36, we're going to find Jacob taking his first step to understanding both who he is and who God is. I'm reading Genesis 28 verses 10 to 17. Jacob left Beersheba and went toward Haran. He came to a certain place and stayed there that night because the sun had set. Taking one of the stones of the place, he put it under his head and lay down in that place to sleep. And he dreamed, and behold, there was a ladder set on the earth, and the top of it reached to heaven. And behold, the angels of God were ascending and descending on it. And behold, the Lord stood above it and said, I am the Lord, the God of Abraham, your father, and the God of Isaac. The land on which you lie I will give to you and to your offspring. Your offspring shall be like the dust of the earth, and you shall spread abroad to the west and to the east and to the north and to the south. And in you and your offspring shall all the families of the earth be blessed. Behold, I am with you and will keep you wherever you go and will bring you back to this land. For I will not leave you until I have done what I have promised you. Then Jacob awoke from his sleep and said, Surely the Lord is in this place, and I did not know it. And he was afraid and said, How awesome is this place! This is none other than the house of God, and this is the gate of heaven. Well, Jacob's fleeing from home. His brother Esau wants to hunt him down and kill him, and Jacob had been an opportunist and a deceiver, a thief and a man without conscience, and finally his brother has had it. So Jacob's running for his life, but that's not all. Jacob is going to Haran to find a wife and gain a fortune. He's seeking new adventure of wealth and happiness, and in the end, he hopes to come home married and safe and wealthy, and that's what he's planning. Of course, as we will see, this idea that Jacob is the captain of his own destiny, well, that's an illusion. He's already being boxed in by God, but he doesn't know it yet. And behind him, Esau waits like an angry lion, and ahead of him, something he does not now know, awaits a man named Laban. A much greater deceiver than Jacob. He's going to clean Jacob's clock and rob Jacob of his dreams, and in the end, Jacob will be disappointed. I wonder, do you think he has a right to be angry with God? Now, when we start our text, by my best calculation, he's now some 90 kilometers from home, so I'm going to say that he's been gone for about 2 to 3 weeks. His great adventure of faith has not yet begun. He comes to a place when the sun is setting at the outskirts of a town called Luz. He'll eventually call that place Bethel. In ancient times, it was common to take strangers in and travelers into your house, and that's a traditional ancient Near Eastern form of hospitality. But for some reason, and in this I see the hand of God, no one from Luz accommodates Jacob. He makes his bed outside. The topography would have had rocks and cliffs, and he falls asleep under the stars with a rock for his pillow. Are there bandits about? Well, we're not told. Is he afraid? Well, of course it's possible. But that's not the drama here. The drama is the dream. I know it's easy for skeptics to say that this was only a dream, but some of you may know that there are dreams and there are dreams. You know, some dreams are very different from all other dreams, and this one is one of those. And Jacob had one of those dreams where he was right in the place where he was, outside of Luz under the stars. Is it a dream? Well, yeah. But nonetheless, he sees a ladder or stairs. The word translated as a ladder or stairs in the Hebrew is used only once, and so there is some debate as to what is the right translation. I think it's translated best stairs for two reasons. First of all, ladders don't have two-way traffic on them, and secondly, the imagery, the bottom set on the earth and the top reaching to the heavens, well, that sounds very much like the Tower of Babel in Genesis 11. You know, the Tower of Babel is humanity's attempt to reach God, and so to manipulate God to gain a desired end. In the case of Babel, the end was to build a great civilization. It's human religion, using religion to get what we want. But in the end, it never works. Genesis 11 tells us that the Lord came down to see the tower. In other words, God, who is infinitely exalted, whose distance above us is infinite, notices a small little pimple on the landscape, and he says, I should go down and take a look at what they're building. In other words, their tower doesn't reach God at all. But now Jacob has a dream. A stairway reaches heaven. Not as a result of human effort and ingenuity. No, no. This is built by God. It reaches right into the dwelling place of God. And as Jacob stares at it in fascination, he sees God's angels ascending and descending. You know, angels are God's messengers, his servants who carry out his will on earth. The ones descending are coming from God with orders to carry out his plans on the earth. And those ascending have completed their assignments. They're going back. They've accomplished in this earth exactly what God has ordered of them. And above them stands the great God, the creator and ruler of this creation. And undoubtedly, the image was intended to teach that God does on this earth exactly as he chooses. At least, that's what Jacob should have seen. Now, in the ancient world, many thought that there were, in fact, sites like this, holy places and shrines, which were the place where the gods descended to the earth. But here, God is not on the staircase. But that might not be the point. So what's the point? It's something that Jacob misses entirely. You know, in verse 16, Jacob wakes and says, "Surely the Lord is in this place, and I didn't know it." In Jacob's worldview, he thinks he has stumbled in on a portal between heaven and earth, on one of the great holy sites, and no one knew, and he's afraid. Do you remember Moses and the burning bush? Take off your sandals, for the place where you're standing is holy ground. But how can a barren place in the middle of a desert be holy ground? Well, it wasn't holy because it was a religious site. It was holy because of the encounter with God. And that's what Jacob doesn't understand. You know, there are those who go through life thinking there is nothing special about life at all. And then they encounter God. I remember years ago a man at his baptism saying he had come off the streets to use the church urinal. And he came to think he had stumbled on holy ground. Well, of course, church building urinals are not portals to God. What had happened is that God unexpectedly had broken into his life. I know a woman who, at her baptismal testimony, said that she was drunk in the corner of a house where a party was going on, loud music, everything. And there she heard God speak to her, and everything changed in an instant. So let's spell that out for a moment. God chooses his elect. Jesus said, "You didn't choose me, I chose you." Let me say it again. Jacob wasn't looking for God. He was looking out for himself. He was looking to get rich. He was looking for a wife. But there's God suddenly, as it were. He stands before an open door, and suddenly, Jacob stands before a reality that the earth is the Lord's, and God reveals his presence in all of the earth. Everywhere you put your foot, that's mine. And then God says, "I am the God of your grandfather, Abraham, and I'm the God of your father, Isaac," yeah, the one you've just deceived. And then God adds, "The land on which you are lying, well, this is a part of my eternal plan. I'm going to give it to you, and I'm going to give it to your offspring. And you, Jacob, you have been chosen by me. You will receive the blessing of Abraham." I want you to notice that the dizzying promises that God gives Jacob. I mean, first, God promises him the same land that he has promised to give to Abraham. And then second, Jacob's offspring would cover not just Canaan, the land of promise, but his offspring would cover the earth. The words east and west and north and south, well, those are global words and they have to be understood in a global manner. No part of this earth would fail to have some of Jacob's offspring standing on it. I mean, we've got to think about that, and we know now that's a reference to the followers of Jesus Christ who would fill the entire earth. And thirdly, and most importantly here, God will make Jacob the conduit of blessing to the entire earth. And again, I think that's a reference that through Jacob, the Messiah would come, the Savior of the earth would enter. And so God says, Jacob, I know that you haven't been looking for me, but I have looked for you and I have called you. And because you are my chosen instrument, I have now chosen you that you will play a sacred role that will shake the earth. This is who you are, and this is who I am to you.
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2: There is more to the promise that God gives to Jacob. God tells Jacob, I will be with you. I'll be your God. That is, I'll use my resources as God for you in your behalf. In a certain sense, all of God's people need to apply that as a promise to themselves. God has promised us in Romans 8, 28 to 30, that he will specifically design all of our experiences for our long-term eternal benefit. God makes to each believer the most incredible promises. But let's go back and learn from our account of Jacob. I see after the encounter with God three responses that we have to consider. First, Jacob says, how awesome is this place? This is the house of God. So I want you to imagine Jacob as a man who has just seen a stairway to heaven, and he doesn't have even the foggiest idea of what that means, at least not yet. He will when he becomes God's man, but the day is still 20 years ahead. For now, he's completely ignorant about how to respond. So he says, how awesome is this place? This is the house of God. Well, he's partly right. By house of God, he means that this is the place where God dwells and speaks to me. But there's a lot wrong about that statement. Remember, he thinks he's stumbled onto a portal into heaven. Let me explain what I mean by giving a history of that place, Bethel. You know, years later, after Israel had had a civil war, they were divided into two nations, one named Judah, who were still faithful, and one named Israel, who, for the most part, were idolatrous. King Jeroboam chose Bethel rather than Jerusalem as Israel's most holy site. Why? Well, it was a portal to God. So he set up idolatrous calves and established pagan rituals and sacred shrines, complete with priests and a ceremony. And that place, Bethel, became one of the most rebellious, God-dishonoring cities in the land of Israel. And that's why when you read through the prophets, they often treat Bethel with contempt. For instance, listen to Hosea the prophet. I'm reading Hosea 4, verse 15. Though you play the whore, O Israel, let not Judah become guilty. Enter not into Gilgal, nor go up to Beth-Aven, and swear not as the Lord lives. Well, to the faithful, says God, never go to Beth-Aven. Well, the term Beth-Aven refers to Bethel. But rather than meaning house of God, Beth-Aven calls it house of nothing. And the prophet Jeremiah in Jeremiah 48, verse 13, prophesied that Israel would one day be ashamed of Bethel. Not proud, ashamed. And Amos predicted that Bethel would be the place where God would punish, not bless Israel. See what happened. Many years after Jacob's encounter with God there, Israel made Bethel a holy shrine. They journeyed there, they worshiped there, they made their own religious practices there, and God said, this is the house of nothing. This is the house of contempt. All over the world, people today are seeking holy sites. They journey to Mecca. They journey to the Ganges River in India. They even journey to the Church of the Holy Sepulchre in Jerusalem, where Jesus died and rose again. It is wrong to seek a holy site. It is Jesus and not a holy site that is the portal to God. So then, what is awesome? The presence of God is awesome, but a holy shrine is not. Remember when Jesus was asked which was the true holy mountain to worship God? Where was the real religious shrine of worship? He said that the true followers would not worship on a holy site. They would worship in spirit and in truth. To worship in spirit is to worship in the Holy Spirit. The Holy Spirit has come to reveal Christ. And I wish Jacob could have said, "How awesome is the God who is here." Instead, he thinks Bethel is important. And that's our first lesson. Revel in God, not in sacred shrines. Second, when God reveals himself, we are called to remember and never to forget. You know, for Jacob, it was Bethel that was the marker. So we come to verses 18 and 19. So early in the morning, Jacob took the stone that he had put under his head and set it up for a pillar and poured oil on top of it. He called the name of that place Bethel, but the name of the city was Luz at the first. Jacob wanted a way to remember what happened in that place. Now, that's not wrong. I mean, for Christians, that marker is our baptism. That's how we say, this encounter with Christ was holy. This is how we remember. God has instituted that we should. But now we come to verses 20 to 22, which instead of being the climax of the encounter is anything but. In verse 20, we read, "Then Jacob made a vow, saying, if God will be with me and will keep me in this way that I go, and will give me bread to eat and clothing to wear, so that I come again to my father's house in peace, then the Lord shall be my God, and this stone which I have set up for a pillar shall be God's house. And all that you give me, I will give a full tenth to you." That's incredible. If you take care of me, if you give me food and clothing, if you give me protection, if you give me the fulfillment of my wishes, then you can be my God. Instead of believing God's earlier declaration to him, Jacob tells God, "Yep, I know what you've said, but I haven't seen it yet, and until you do, I won't let you be my God." How many of you have that kind of dealings with God? This is why so many of us are angry with God. And clearly at this moment, Jacob is yet an unconverted man. But you do know that often people try to do the same thing today. We think we can bargain with God. And whenever we say, "God, if you, then I will," we're bargaining. I remember years ago hearing a testimony of a guy who described his conversion this way. He said he was in a hot tub and God had come to him. He said he would forgive him and cleanse him. So the man said, "You know, I'm a businessman, and so I've made many deals, and that day I made the best deal I could ever make." Sounds like Jacob. You know what happened to Jacob when he tried to bargain with God? God introduced him to Laban, who stole from him and cheated him and lied to him and wrecked his romantic plans and reduced his family life to a disaster. And finally, we find Jacob with a dislocated hip, limping in pain as Esau is bearing down on him with 400 men. And in the middle of that disaster, Jacob finally cracks and says, "I am unworthy of the least of all the deeds of steadfast love you have shown me." No more deals, no more complaints, no more anything, but to say, "God, whatever I get is already far more than I deserve." I don't know how many Christians I've met who tell me they're angry with God and state that they have a right to be angry and they're going to work it out with God. And whenever we do that, God says, "Well, you hang around and I'd like to introduce you to a guy named Laban." God will, if he has chosen us, simply wear us down and bring us to our knees until we finally figure out who is God and who is the sinner and who makes the demands and who is called upon to yield. So what must we do in our response to the revelation of God? Well, our response is never to bargain with God as Jacob did, for if we do, we'll only intensify our pain. For Jacob, that understanding would come later, but do you notice that in verse 21, he seems to almost understand that. He understands that what is needed is for God to be not his servant or his buddy, nor his means to accomplish his ends, but to be his God. Let me illustrate that. Wonderful story is true. It was September 2nd, 1945, Umeda Yoshihiro. He was a general in the Japanese Army and a member of the Japanese Supreme War Council. He stepped aboard the United States warship, the USS Missouri. That day was the worst day in Yoshihiro's life. Japan had never lost a foreign war, and the concept of defeat and surrender was utterly foreign to them. Furthermore, the samurai code made it clear that surrender was shameful and cowardly. The only thing to do was to fight to the death. But because to fight on meant the complete annihilation of the nation, the unthinkable had to be done. Complete, unconditional surrender was required. And yet, Japan had been merciless to whomever they had defeated. What would surrender bring? But without qualification and in personal disgrace, General Yoshihiro signed a document that no other Japanese military men had ever signed. He surrendered completely and without condition. And shortly after that, he was brought before a war crimes court and found guilty and sentenced to life in prison. What a terrible fall. His shame was complete. No general had so disgraced his nation as this man had, and that would be his legacy. But the surrender of General Yoshihiro had only begun. 3 years later, while in prison, General Yoshihiro met another general, a great warrior and a powerful leader, who demanded of him a greater surrender than he had signed in 1945. And this one demanded unconditional surrender in every detail of his personal life. And so in 1948, 3 years after his humiliation on the USS Missouri, General Yoshihiro bent his knee more utterly and completely than anything he had ever done in his life. And he surrendered to the general, Jesus Christ, unconditionally as King of Kings and Lord of Lords. I wonder, you have heard the call of God. You have seen Jesus Christ as the portal between heaven and earth. Have you ever bent the knee and utterly and finally said, not my will, but yours be done? Have you surrendered to him? Do it now. Do it today.
1: What an amazing story, this General Yoshihiro. I got to ask you, though, what comes out of that? And I want to ask this carefully. I mean, he had to come to a place of full surrender, complete surrender to Christ. I mean, until we get to that point of full surrender, are we really converted?
2: Yeah, I know that we are converted whenever we confess Christ as Savior and Lord. The deed is done. Our sins are nailed to Christ's cross. They belong exactly there, and we bear them no more, and we are Christ's. You know, that's a fact. And yet it was surrender that brought us there. And over again in our lives, the lives of those who are saved, we are brought back by Christ to that matter of surrender. That's where we rightfully belong. That's what we were converted into. And it's as if that, you know, the Lord needs to remind us over and over again what our salvation actually entails. So it's a good thing to continue to consider this and to recognize that it is surrender that brings the delight of God into our lives.
1: Thanks so much, John. And remember to join us again tomorrow as we continue our series in the book of Genesis, Amazing Promises to Dysfunctional People, right here on Back to the Bible Canada, where we teach the Bible.

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2: It's that time of life when the children have fallen out of the nest. Yes, Ramona and I are experiencing the customary jolts of nostalgia as we remember the house as it once was, busy, noisy, and cloudy with a chance of incoming mud. We miss those days. But now we visit the children in their homes, and here are just a few of the activities we engage in. Open the door and announce, "I brought friends. What's for supper?" Leave taps dripping, lights blazing, an open jar of mayo on the counter overnight. Take everyone out for dinner and forget the wallet. Late at night, we like to sit on the sofa and neck. What's necking? We're just kissing, okay? When our daughter Rachel was 10, she enjoyed about a 12-hour shower, during which she forgot one essential bathtub safety rule: insert curtain inside tub. It's surprising how much a basement ceiling can hold before its water breaks. Not to be outdone, Jeffrey wedged jars in precarious positions in the fridge. Steve coated light switches with jam and honey. It's not easy finding time to reenact these events and leave memory marks in their homes, but I'm working at it. And now we're going to be grandparents. We don't know when, but it could happen. Actually, it already has. Brenda Bouchette, a 54-year-old Florida Keys grandma, was caught driving around the parking lot with her 3-year-old granddaughter perched atop her Lexus. Grandma had one hand out the window, holding onto a leg. When deputies arrested her, Brenda said, "I was just giving the child some air and letting her have some fun." Now, please don't be doing this, but haven't we swung too far the other direction? Parents today are overprotective and overanxious. Kids are overcoddled and overscheduled. Between 1971 and 1975, my parents barely knew where I was. Let's unplug and get outdoors. Mine are free-range grandkids. When our kids were small, a new principal came to town and brought a huge wet blanket to school. He was fearful of lawsuits, I suppose, so he removed the swing sets and tetherball from the playground. He leveled the king of the castle hill and banned scorekeeping at soccer games. There's how to teach kids about life. No one ever loses. Come on now, I'm old enough to have a little rant here and there, aren't I? When I was knee-high to a teeter-totter, I learned the way a monkey learns. You only put a fork in the light socket once. When someone yells, "Dog pile," you look eager, but you move slowly. I grew up in an era when monkey bars served to fortify the gene pool. You gained strength and confidence from doing something, not sitting on padded chairs texting your friends. I've had broken bones. Each one taught me an important lesson about anatomy, gravity, and stupidity, and provided a great story with which to warn the grandkids. They are prayed for, let me tell you, that they'll join Jesus early on this grand adventure. I pray they won't settle for an unexamined, comfortable, and complacent life. The faith I've embraced is not the indoor variety. It's no spectator sport. We pray from Psalm 78 that we'd tell the next generation the praiseworthy deeds of the Lord, His power, and the wonders He has done. So they would know them, even the children yet to be born, and they in turn will tell their children. Then they would put their trust in God. And I will choose football over Facebook. I will introduce them to the joys of grass stains and firecrackers and carving wooden whistles. And if they should leave the shower curtain out, it's not a problem. I'll spend a few days at their parents' home, and everything will be fine.
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12: Hey, you know, before we're parents, we know a lot about parenting, and then we have our first child, and we're totally ignorant. We wonder, what in the world, how do I go about doing this? It's kind of fun for me to watch this in my grandchildren and in my children as their babies come along, to watch them figure out how to do this parenting business. It's a really big challenge to know what to do in every situation, and there's no two situations that are exactly alike. But when you have God on your side and you have the Word of God giving you direction, so much easier. So parents, listen up. There's probably something here that will help you, because that's why it was written, for your use and your purposes of being better parents. We are very excited that Turning Point produces material to help you grow. And often in our magazine, we will have articles about parenting. So if you're not getting Turning Point's magazine and devotional, you should get it. It's yours for the asking if you'll just say, please put me on the list to receive the magazine. 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And there's wonderful articles to help you advance in your walk with Christ. Once again, Turning Points Magazine and Devotional, yours for the asking today. Now let's get started with our discussion about parenting from the Book of Proverbs, Part 1.
13: Today we're going to talk about powerful principles from the Proverbs as we talk about Proverbs for parents. While most of this is going to be directed at parents, I also have a few words for the product of parents, the children. And I'm always reminded when we come to this particular point in any study that we have of the wonderful heritage that we have in our kids. And not only is it an heritage of blessing, it's an heritage of humor as well. Now that we have the opportunity to start all over again with grandchildren in our family, it's like reviewing all of the wonderful things that have happened, even back when our children were small. I read about an Episcopal church that in one of its publications revealed some answers that were given to church school questions by children. They're beautifully incorrect. One answered that Noah's wife was Joan of Arc. That makes sense if you think about it for a moment. Someone was asked the fifth commandment, and they said the fifth commandment is to humor your mother and father. One of my favorites is someone was asked to describe Lot's wife, and the young child said Lot's wife was a pillar of salt by day and a ball of fire by night. They were studying church history, and one of the children said that the Pope lived in a vacuum, not in the Vatican. And one little girl said that a Christian can only have one wife. This is called monotony. I mean, that's what she thought. One of the reasons that we love to be around children and we love to teach about children and how we can encourage them and bless them is that children make us laugh, don't they? They do things and say things that make us laugh. I know that many of you remember Art Linkletter and his discussion with children. It seemed like he could get children to say just about anything he wanted them to say. He has a book called Children Say the Darndest Things. And in this little book, he remembers a three-year-old girl with big brown eyes whom he asked, "What do you do to help your mother?" She said, "I help my mom cook breakfast." "Well, how do you help your mom with breakfast?" "I put the toast in the toaster, but she won't let me flush it." He asked one grammar school youth what his father did for a living, and the boy took the microphone as if it were an ice cream cone. He said, "My dad's a cop. He catches crooks and burglars and spread eagles them and puts cuffs on them and takes them down to the station and puts them in the slammer." "Wow," Linkletter replied. "I bet your mother gets worried about this work, doesn't she?" "Oh no," he said. "He brings her lots of watches and rings and jewelry and stuff." And then one time, he said to this kid, he said, "Let me give you a situation. You're a pilot of a commercial airliner. You've got 250 passengers. You're flying to Hawaii. You're out over the ocean and all four engines go out. What do you do?" The little kid stood there and thought, and he said, "I'd press the fasten your seatbelt button and parachute." I hope he doesn't grow up to be a pilot. Well, children are an heritage from the Lord, and they're a blessing to us, but it also is true that children can be a real challenge. Someone has said the younger generation no longer respects its elders, it terrorizes its teachers, fails to rise when older people enter the room, and has atrocious manners. That comment did not come from a letters to the editor column in the local newspaper. It is the observation of a wise old man who lived many decades ago named Socrates. So apparently the problem isn't new with our generation. It's been around for a while. These words don't seem too unlike those of a contemporary school teacher who resigned her position in a public school and included this analysis, her resignation. "The teachers are afraid of the principals are afraid of the school board is afraid of the parents are afraid of the children, and the trouble is the children aren't afraid of anybody." So from Socrates' day to ours, it's a challenge, isn't it? And everyone who's gone through the process of growing up in a family and rearing a family knows that the problem is there are two basic approaches to all of this. There's the approach of the world, which We've had long enough now to observe, and there's the approach of God. The wisdom of the world that's turned loose on a home brings nothing but disaster and confusion and heartache. The demise of the American home is the predictable result of having followed the world's wisdom. Over the years, this is what we have done. We live according to the principles of the wisdom of the world. And we who are Christians, who decide to go a different way, are often viewed by those in our culture as people who are out of touch, people who don't understand, people who are living with an antiquated system of values. I want to explore with you what the book of Proverbs has to say about the family. And obviously, I can't teach everything that's in this book on the family. I'm going to do the very best I can to give you some thoughts, basically as an overview, and then I'm going to zero in on one area that the Proverbs speaks to very clearly, and that is the discipline of children. I remember when our children were born that I got really interested in discipline. I never thought very much about it, nor did I ever evaluate why my parents cared for us the way they did. But now that I had children of my own, I wanted to read everything I could find on the subject. And so I read a lot of literature on discipline, and someone recommended that I read the book of Proverbs, which I began to do. There, of course, is that wonderful verse, Proverbs 22:6, train up a child in the way that he should go, and when he's old, he won't depart from it. I remember when I was going through some stress with one of my children that I read that, and I didn't get a great deal of comfort from the verse. It sounded to me like the only time you're ever going to get rewarded for being a parent when you were so old you couldn't enjoy it. When you were slipping into the grave and the last words you hear are, well, your children finally got it right. And I began to realize that the Proverbs are not absolute promises. They're the wisdom literature of the Old Testament presenting to us life as it normally is. And the normal absolute truth is, when you make input into your children, it will have a beneficial impact on their lives. If you train them up, if you rear them up, if you make them hungry for the things of God, they will not stray from it. That is normally the way it happens. And every time you preach this, somebody comes up and says, well, what about my child? And they'll give you this long illustration. Well, the Bible just tells us if you want to put all of the best feet forward in your family, here's some things you need to do. And one of the things you need to do is make some input into their lives. Children are like computers. What goes in determines what comes out. And to let the culture say that you should let your children grow up in a morally neutral society is to commit murder in your family, because there is no such thing as a morally neutral society. If you don't make the input into their lives, I promise you somebody will. And what's happening in our world today is Christian parents, and to a large degree, have taken a step back from making very strong input into the lives of their children, and then they're surprised at what happens when their children get to a certain age and they begin to see the manifestations of things that do not come from a Christian input. Discipline determines that we're going to make a difference in the lives of our children. And the book of Proverbs is a great example for how we're to go about this. This Old Testament book contains principle after principle, verse after verse, that tells us some things about our children and about parenting that will help us know how to respond. Solomon addresses issues like family problems, sexual deviation, adulterous women, education in the home, and rebellious children, and parent-child relationships, and many, many others. If you haven't started to read the book of Proverbs, let me urge you again that there are 31 chapters in the book. You can read one chapter every day, every month, and you can get this book under your skin, most of all in your heart. Proverbs 24, 3 and 4 says this, through wisdom is a house built, and by understanding it, it is established. By knowledge, the rooms are filled with all precious and pleasant riches. Literally, the proverb says that through wisdom, a house is rebuilt. In other words, through the wisdom of God, you can rebuild your family, rebuild your home, and build a strong foundation for the future. I want to just say a couple of things from the Proverbs about the other side of the equation. You know, the book of Proverbs has many, many places where it tells us that as children, we have the ability to break the hearts of our parents. And you know what? You're never too old to do that. One of the thoughts, in kind of a strange way, that I had when my father died and then Donna's mother died, that we had no parents left. And we are now the patriarchs of the family, which is a little scary. But the other thought is, I'd never be able to break my parents' heart. As long as my parents were alive, I could have done something that would have broken my father's heart, broken my mother's heart. What we do as children has a dynamic effect upon those who have reared us. And I don't care whether we're young or old. Years ago in a conference where I said that we're never too old to break our parents' hearts, that parenting is something you carry with you to the grave, that once a parent, always a parent. And a guy came up to me and he said, you know what you said is absolutely true. He said, I have a friend whose kids are just driving him nuts. He said he worries all about whether his kids dress right. Do they eat right? Are they living right? Are they the way they're supposed to be? And he said, Pastor, this is the truth. He said, my friend is 90 and his kids are 70. So this goes with us all the way through life. We're going to be doing this for the rest of our lives. So let me remind you, all of you who are children, who still have parents living, that it's possible for you not to respond to life in a right way and therefore bring hurt to your parents. Listen to these Proverbs, Proverbs 10:1, the Proverbs of Solomon. A wise son makes a glad father, but a foolish son is the grief of his mother. Proverbs 15:20, a wise son makes a father glad, but a foolish man despises his mother. Proverbs 17:25, a foolish son is a grief to his father and bitterness to her who bore him. Proverbs 19:13, a foolish son is the ruin of his father. Proverbs 19:26, he who mistreats his father and chases away his mother is a son who causes shame and brings reproach. Proverbs 23:22, listen to your father who begot you, and do not despise your mother when she is old. All of these Proverbs, what are they saying? They're saying that whether or not our parents have done everything right, and who could say that any parent does, whether we look back on our childhood days as positive and we feel like everything was the way it should be, sooner or later along the way, we have to draw a line in the sand and say, Mom and Dad didn't do everything right. But the Bible says I'm to honor my father and my mother, and I'm going to take that approach and do that. And when children are growing up, please note, your parents, whether they're perfect or not, are God's instrument in your life for your good. If they're Christian parents, be thankful. And even though you may not always understand what they're up to, honor them with your life. Because if you refuse to do that and go off on a tangent, you can bring hurt to your mother and ruin to your father. Isn't it interesting how the Proverbs describe that? That usually it's the mother's heart that's broken, and it's the father whose pride is dashed in the ground. I have to tell you that as a parent, I watch this every week, how my children love their mother, how they tell their mother things I would like to know, but they never tell me. My children have the ability to bring a sense of pride to my heart. And I think that's the way it works. The mother has the tenderness of the relationship. So when a child goes astray, the mother's heart is broken. But when that child does right, it's the father who takes pride. And it doesn't seem that that's fair, does it, mothers? Fathers get to be proud when they do things right. You get to have a broken heart when they do things wrong. That's what the proverb says. Well, the Bible tells us that parents are called upon to disciple their children. I want to talk with you about discipline in a moment, but I want to just give you a little bit of a taste of what the proverb says about how we're to disciple our children. And one of the keys to that, if you read the book of Proverbs, is go through the book, and every time you see the words, my son, underline them. Because my son is an introduction to what Solomon is going to say as if he were instructing his own boy. And after that will come instruction. If you want to know how to disciple your children, here are some ways you can do it. Look up every place in the book of Proverbs where you see the word my son, and then read what follows, and you will find some interesting things. Now, we don't have time to look at all of them, but I made a list of them just to entice you to do this on your own. In chapter 1, verses 8 through 19, there's instruction about peer pressure. It begins with my son, and it talks about peer pressure. In chapter 2, verses 1 and following, there's instruction about paying attention to wise counsel. How do you teach your children to pay attention? In chapter 3, there's instruction about putting your trust in God. In chapter 4, there's instruction about protecting your heart from that which can destroy you. In chapter 5, there's a great paragraph of instruction on proper speech. How many of you know that children often need to be taught what to say and what not to say? In chapter 6, there's instruction about parental guidance. And in chapter 7, there's instruction about purity. And I'm not going to go any further than that, but you can go further than that. And if you want to know how to disciple your children and how to make input into their lives, every time you see the word my son in the text, read carefully what follows, and you will have a good outline for the discipleship of your children. What I really want to talk with you about primarily is the fact that parents are not only called upon to disciple their children, they're called upon to discipline their children. Discipline is almost going out of style. And if you don't believe that, travel on an airplane. I'm quite a traveler. And when I see them coming through the front door, I begin to pray as they move toward my seat. Oh, Lord, keep them at least 7 or 8 rows away. Because it is overwhelming to me how parents allow their children to do anything and don't even make any attempt. Don and I were flying home from someplace, and there was a mother seated 2 rows in front of us, and she had 2 little children. The one little girl was screaming her head off. How many of you know that children have a scream that's in a pitch that is the most hurtful part of your eardrum? How many of you know that? Well, she had managed that pitch, and it was nonstop. This was a 2.5-hour flight. And I kid you not, her mom was reading Ladies' Home Journal, just hanging on to the kids so she wouldn't run up and down the aisle while she screamed her head off reading her magazine like nothing was going on. And I had to pray that God would give me the discipline not to say something I'd be sorry about later. No, absolutely no attempt to bring discipline or control into the life. Where did this all start? Well, it didn't come from Solomon, I promise you, because let me tell you what Solomon has to say about all this. This would not get me any acclaim on talk shows today, but I'm just going to read to you what the Bible says. First of all, the Bible says that discipline is proper for every child. That's the first principle. It's proper for every child. Notice chapter 3, verses 11 and 12. Here are the Proverbs. My son, do not despise the chastening of the Lord, nor detest his correction. For whom the Lord loves, he corrects, just as a father, the son, in whom he delights. Proverbs 29 and verse 17 says, correct your son, and he will give you rest. Yes, he will give delight to your soul. Hebrews 12:7 says, if you endure correction, God deals with you as with sons. For what son is he whom the father does not chasten? So no matter how big or how strong or how mean, every child is to be under discipline. What is happening in this world of ours is that is dominated by humanist philosophy is the accumulated effect of several generations of young people who have not been under any discipline at all. And in the name of freedom, we have turned them loose too soon, and we are living with the sad result of our negligence. Paul Harvey expressed the conviction of many of us when he said these words. He said, I am against giving youth more freedom. They've already about as much freedom as an unguided missile. Jesus didn't campaign for unlimited freedom. He bound himself to God's will. We need some Christian youth with direction and purpose and faith and dedication, and that is born in the home. Sooner or later, we have to decide that. Last I knew, parents were still supposed to be in control. And discipline is proper for every child. Notice the second proverb. Discipline proves our love for our children. Proverbs 13:24 is known to most of you. It says, "He that spares the rod hates his son, but he who loves him disciplines him promptly. Chastens him early," says the New King James. Do you remember your parents saying something like this? "I'm going to discipline you, and I want you to know that's because I love you." Or maybe this sticks in your mind as it does mine. "This hurts me more than it does you." That last statement seemed to always be reserved as an introductory remark before I was really going to get it. Isn't it interesting that the number one reason that parents give for not disciplining their children is because, "I don't want to spank them because I just love them too much." But in reality, when we refuse to discipline our children, we are demonstrating the exact opposite, that we do not love them. We do not love them enough to stand in the way of their making the kinds of mistakes that can multiply into the critical, life-threatening mistake. Dr. James Dobson, in his bestseller, Dare to Discipline, has written that the parent has got to convince himself that discipline is not something he does to the child, but something he does for the child. The attitude toward the child must be, "I love you too much to let you behave like that." When you see parents letting their children run wild and not standing in the way of their disobedient behavior, do not make the false conclusion that they must really love their children a lot because they don't want to touch them. They don't love them enough to stand in the way of that which is destroying them and those around them. So discipline is a demonstration of your love for your children. How many of you know that when the Father up above disciplines us, it's because He loves us?
12: Amen. Amen. We'll have more of this on the Friday edition of Turning Point tomorrow. I hope you'll be with us as we finish up our discussion of Proverbs for Parents. And we have several more of these powerful principle messages from the book of Proverbs coming up in the rest of the month of August. I hope you'll stay focused with us and allow this book to minister to your life. 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
16: 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Fields why he was reading the Bible, he was said to have answered that he was looking for a loophole. Jesus Christ had little patience in his day for religious people who looked for ways to avoid obeying God. For example, some religious people avoided supporting their parents financially because they said their money had been dedicated to God, when of course it hadn't. A true sign of love for God is looking for reasons to meet his expectations, not avoid them. 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This is David Jeremiah, encouraging you to get on the road to new life. 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
20: Jesus bears the full weight of our sinfulness on himself in the sense that he takes the punishment of God. Our evil deeds, our evil thoughts, our evil deprivations, and our evil nature. For all of that, the servant of Jehovah bears the full weight of punishment.
21: Welcome to Grace to You, the Bible teaching ministry of John MacArthur. I'm your host, Phil Johnson. You can probably think of cases where a president has pardoned a convicted felon, but here's something you'll never hear about. A president securing a criminal's freedom by substitution, that is, by taking the criminal's place, accepting for himself the punishment that the criminal deserved. And yet that sort of punishment, a substitutionary punishment, completely unearned and undeserved, that is exactly what the Son of God accepted and endured in the place of every sinner who would ever trust in him. Consider that eternal truth in John MacArthur's message today, a part of his study called The Gospel According to God. But before we continue this series, I have a letter here from a man who wanted to express his gratitude for Grace to You's ministry in his life, specifically from the German translation work that we have done. He writes, "I have been a devout Christian for what feels like my entire life. Unfortunately, over the past few decades, I have witnessed how major German churches have increasingly distanced themselves from the Word of God and from God himself. My heart bleeds to this day. A few years ago, I came across a book by John MacArthur. I can't even remember which book it was. I didn't have high hopes that it would hold any insights for me. When I started reading, however, I was enlightened and a whole new world of faith opened up to me. I bought the next book by John MacArthur and then another and so on. Today, I have a considerable number of German books by John MacArthur on my shelf. I also discovered Grace to You. When I bought the MacArthur Study Bible, my understanding and faith were lifted to a whole new level. I can't wait for the next book by John MacArthur to be published in German. Your translations of John MacArthur's sermons into German are blessings for souls hungry for God's Word. Keep up the good work. I'm so delighted that your work is growing and that you are giving hope to believers in Germany." Well, what a great letter. And friend, just know that the faithful support of listeners like you is what makes our ministry possible in English and a growing number of other major languages. To partner with us in ministering to people in Germany and all around the world, express your tax-deductible support at gty.org. I'll have the rest of our contact information for you after the lesson. But right now, here's John MacArthur to continue his look at the Gospel According to God.
20: There is a time in the future when Israel will look at Jesus Christ and say, "Blessed is he who comes in the name of the Lord." They will recognize their Messiah. That's what Zechariah wrote about. That's when they look on the one they've pierced and mourn for him as an only son, and a fountain of cleansing is opened to them. That's their future salvation. Now, the Old Testament prophets wrote about this, and they wrote about it in no vague terms. Go to Ezekiel 36. Ezekiel 36, some very important insight in verse 16. Here's the message that comes to the people of Israel, the Jewish people. Verse 16, "Then the word of the Lord came to me, saying," and here's the history, "Son of man," that's a title given to Ezekiel, "when the house of Israel was living in their own land, they defiled it by their ways and their deeds. Their way before me was like the uncleanness of a woman in her impurity." Very gross description. "Therefore I poured out my wrath on them for the blood which they had shed on the land, because they had defiled it with their idols. And I scattered them among the nations, and they were dispersed throughout the lands. According to their ways and their deeds, I judged them." And that's exactly what happened. That's called the diaspora, and every Jew knows about that. And it started with the Babylonian deportation. However, verse 20, "when they came to the nations where they went, when they got scattered all over the world, they profaned my holy name." How did they do that? "Because it was said of them, these are the people of the Lord. Yet they have come out of his land." What is that saying? It's saying this. When they were scattered all over the world, they profaned my holy name because people said, "What kind of a God do these people have who can't even keep them in their land?" And they mocked God. The nations have mocked God. The God of the Jews has been mocked by the nations into which they have been scattered through human history. And so in verse 21, God says, "I had concern for my holy name, which the house of Israel had profaned among the nations where they went." Jews all over the world, beleaguered Jews all over the world, struggling throughout all their history. It was hard to sell the rest of the nations on the greatness and the glory and the power of their God. He couldn't even keep them in their own land. Well, this is a picture of the profaning of the name of the true God in the scattering of the Jews through history. Verse 22 is the therefore say to the house of Israel, "Thus says the Lord God, it's not for your sake, O house of Israel, that I'm about to act." This isn't about you. "But for my holy name, which you have profaned among the nations where you went." I've got to do something to gain my reputation back. That's what God's saying. "I will," verse 23, "vindicate the holiness of my great name, which has been profaned among the nations, which you have profaned in their midst. Then the nations will know that I am the Lord, declares the Lord God, when I prove myself holy among you in their sight." The only way that I'm going to be able to put my glory on display in the nations is to put my glory on display through you. How am I going to do that? First, verse 24, "I'll take you from the nations and gather you from all the lands and bring you into your own land." Well, we have a preview of that, don't we? 1948, they went back, reconstituted their nation. That is a fact, incontrovertible fact. They are there. This is not the salvation of Israel. This is simply a preview and an indication of what is to come. "I'll bring you back, and then it will happen. When I get you back in the land," and this is coming as we watch, isn't it? Jewish people from all over the world migrating in, rolling in. Some of them even coming to Christ now as individuals. Some of them embracing the gospel now, embracing Jesus as their Messiah now. But the nation remains fixed against Christ as a people. But the day will come in the future, and he's talking about the people, the nation, the house of Israel. Verse 25, here's the key. I will sprinkle clean water on you, and you'll be clean. I'll cleanse you from all your filthiness and all your idols. Moreover, I will give you a new heart, put a new spirit within you. I will remove the heart of stone from your flesh and give you a heart of flesh. I will put my spirit within you and cause you to walk in my statutes, and you will be careful to observe my ordinances. That is a statement of salvation. That's dramatic. In concern for his own holy name, to vindicate his faithfulness and demonstrate his glory, God will one day save the Jews. He is already in the process of regathering them, and in the future, he will save them. Now look at the components of this. These are all elements of salvation. Verse 25, I'll sprinkle clean water on you and you'll be clean. I'll cleanse you from all your filthiness and your idols. That's what salvation is. It's the washing of regeneration, isn't it? It's the cleansing, a sanctification. And then he says in verse 26, the second of these two verses, I will give you a new heart. That's regeneration. You could say that the cleansing is the sanctification and the new heart is the regeneration. A new heart means new life. And I'll give you a new spirit, a new disposition, a new attitude, a new nature. That's conversion, a new mind, new affections. I'll give you a new power. A new power, what is that? I will put my spirit within you. And based on the power of the spirit in you, cause you to walk in my statutes and to be careful to observe my ordinances. A new behavior, obedience. A new condition, sanctification, cleansed from sin. A new heart, regeneration. A new disposition or spirit, conversion. A new power, the indwelling Holy Spirit. A new behavior, obedience. All that will come to Israel in the future. That is the salvation of the people. I love this. Verse 28, you'll live in the land that I gave to your forefathers, so you will be my people and I will be your God. Moreover, I will save you from all your uncleanness. Down in verse 31, he says, you will remember your evil ways and your deeds that were not good, and you will loathe yourselves in your own sight for your iniquities and your abominations. That's the stuff of real repentance, isn't it? They're going to look back over their sins and transgressions, and they're going to hear the preaching of the gospel. Who would they hear it from? 144,000 Jews, converted Gentiles out of every tongue, tribe, and nation that happens during the time of the tribulation. Angels in the heavens, two witnesses. The gospel will be everywhere during that final time of divine judgment on the earth before the return of Christ. They will hear the gospel. They will see their sin. They will repent of their sin. They will look on the one they've pierced. They will mourn for him as an only son. They will be sanctified, regenerated, converted, spirit-empowered, and turned into obedient followers of Christ. This is the real stuff. Verse 32, I'm not doing this for your sake, for my sake. On that day, verse 33, I'll cleanse you from all your iniquities. This is salvation. This is promise to Israel here. True conversion for the glory of God. Now I want you to look at Jeremiah 31. Jeremiah 31, 31, this is the high point of Jeremiah's prophecy. Behold, the days are coming, future, declares the Lord, when I will make a new covenant with the house of Israel and the house of Judah, not like the covenant which I made with their fathers in the day I took them by the hand to bring them out of the land of Egypt, my covenant which they broke, although I was a husband to them, declares the Lord. What covenant is that? That's the covenant of the law. That's the Mosaic covenant given on Sinai. And they broke it even before Moses could get down and read it to them. When he came down holding in his hands, they were breaking it. They couldn't keep it. It's a covenant no one could keep. So I'm going to give you a new covenant. I'm going to make a new covenant, not like that one. What's the nature of the new one? Verse 33, I'm going to make this covenant with the house of Israel after those days, at the end of history. Here's the difference. That law was on the outside. This one is different. I will put my law within them, and on their heart I will write it, and I will be their God, and they shall be my people. Same thing that Ezekiel said. And they will not teach again each man his neighbor and each man his brother, saying, know the Lord. Evangelism will end in Israel. Because they'll all know the Lord. They'll all know me. From the least of them to the greatest of them, declares the Lord, I will forgive their iniquity and their sin I will remember no more. That's the conversion of the nation. The components are the same. There is here forgiveness, regeneration, conversion, true knowledge, obedience. They will believe themselves to be wretched sinners, and they will believe the Lord Jesus is the only Savior. They will believe it collectively as a nation. That in itself, folks, is a testimony to the sovereignty of God in salvation. The only way people get saved individually is by the sovereign work of God. The only way nations get saved, because there's only one nation promised salvation in one moment, would be by a sovereign act of God, because not all individual Jews are going to come to the same conclusion by some act of personal free will in the same moment. God saves them. And wonderfully, this new covenant was made with Israel, but Israel rejected their Messiah. And after the death and resurrection of Christ, the new covenant was open to embrace everyone. Though the new covenant has been ratified in the death of Jesus Christ and extended past Israel to the church. There was no church when it was promised to them, but now that the church has come, we are saved in the same way by the same new covenant. That's why Paul in 2 Corinthians 3:6 says we are ministers of the new covenant. And Paul was talking to Gentiles when he said that in Corinth. And after the fullness of the Gentiles comes in by the new covenant, then comes the salvation of Israel. You get the picture. When they come to this point in the future, they will make the confession that is here in Isaiah 53. These will be their words. And let's just go to our text, verses 4 to 6. They're going to look back at Christ, whom they pierced. They're going to reevaluate the attitude. They didn't believe, verse 1 says, who believed the message given to us? Few. Who actually understood the revelation of the arm of the Lord, the power of God in the Lord Jesus Christ? Very few. We weren't impressed with his origin. He was like a sucker branch. He was like a root in parched ground. We weren't impressed with his life. He had no stately form or majesty. Nothing about him attracted us. We were certainly not impressed with his death. Despised, forsaken of men, a man of sorrows, acquainted with grief. He was so despicable in his death, we wouldn't even look at him. He was despised, and we thought of him as nothing. He was a nobody. That's what we thought. But now everything's changed. Now we know all those griefs, all those sorrows were ours. Surely our griefs he himself bore and our sorrows he carried. We had esteemed him stricken, smitten by God and afflicted. We thought that God was punishing him for his blasphemy. Now we know he was pierced through for our transgressions, crushed for our iniquities, chastened for our well-being, scourged for our healing. Complete reversal of the estimate concerning Christ. They admit their horrible error in that future day. They will confess. They know the history of Jesus. They know he was pierced. They know he was crushed or bruised. They know he was punished at the end of a mock trial. They know he was scourged. That's part of their history. Every Jew knows that. But one day they're going to admit that it wasn't for his blasphemies, it was for theirs. They're going to say, we understand our transgressions, we understand our iniquities. Our transgressions, our iniquities, those are negatives. They will confess that Jesus was punished by God for their transgressions. That means violations. Transgressions means a step over the line. Violating the law of God. Iniquities, that's a different word. Essentially, it's a word that means to bend double, twisted like a pretzel, to bend double. It's perversions. We now know that he suffered for our violations and our perversions. That's the negative. The positive is he suffered to bring about our well-being. See it there, middle of the verse, our well-being. Punishment for our well-being fell on him. and by His scourging we are healed. There's the positives. He died under the weight of the punishment of God against our transgressions and our iniquities, our violations and our perversions. And in so doing, He purchased for us well-being and healing. Well-being is shalom in Hebrew. Shalom, peace, full blessedness, and healing, spiritual wholeness, spiritual health. The death of the physician made the patient well. We were sinful and thus sick, grieving, sorrowful, guilty, guilty of violations, guilty of perversion, separated from God, no peace, no spiritual health. But He took our sins and our griefs and our sorrows and everything that comes with sin, and He placed Himself voluntarily under the judgment of God to be punished for our sins and to then purchase our peace with God and our true blessedness. Thus does the whole nation of Israel, at least a third after the two-thirds of the rebels are purged out, according to Zechariah, one-third of the nation confess its long, long rejection of Christ, its long blasphemy of God, and they will be saved. This is the stunning reality of the future for the nation Israel. There's one other thing that I want to do to help you see verse 6 in another way. In verse 6, we have the deepest recognition of sin. They talk about their attitudes, they will, when they say we had the wrong estimation of Him, we esteemed Him or considered Him or thought of Him or reckoned Him. In other words, our thinking was corrupt. We were wrong in what we thought about Him. They talk about behaviors. That's the transgressions and iniquities. And they talk about deprivations. Sinners recognize this. They lack well-being. They lack shalom. They lack peace with God. They had no, as Isaiah 54 calls it, covenant of peace which couldn't be shaken. And they also lacked wholeness, spiritual health. They were sick. Chapter 1 says sick from head to toe, sick in sin. So they understand those issues, the corrupt thinking, corrupt behavior, and the absence of all that is good. They know that, but there's something else that a sinner must come to grips with. And that is, that it isn't just a matter of how we think, attitudes. It isn't just a matter of what we do. It isn't just a matter of what we lack. Confession of sin gets down to the bottom line. It is a matter of who we are. The problem is in our nature, and that's where verse 6 comes in. It's in our nature. It is more profound than most would recognize looking at this section. This part of the confession looks not at the manifestations of sin, but the cause. Here's the problem. All of us are like sheep, and we've gone astray. Each of us has turned to his own way. And he says it's in our nature. Sheep act like sheep. Sheep don't act like anything but sheep. We're acting consistently with our nature. And in fact, they will find a parallel in sheep. Sheep are stupid, defenseless, helpless, wanderers. They don't get in flocks like geese, and they don't hang around in herds like cows. They don't stay together. So they're a good analogy. They have built into them a tendency to wander away from security and safety and provision and wander off, not in a group, but all by themselves, each going his own way. They follow that internal impulse that leads them away from all that is safe and secure and helpful. Our problem is deep in our nature. We are like sheep, defenseless, stupid, helpless wanderers. Remember in Matthew 9:36, Jesus looked at the people and said, they're like sheep without what? Shepherd. They're just going their own way, following their own sinful path that their nature dictates. They follow the intuition of their own wretched fallenness. That's what sinners do. It's what sinners do. I mean, how many options do sinners have? Huh? Today, how many do you have? And there's no end to the options. You can follow your own way. And without Jesus Christ, you will. You'll follow the path of sin that you choose. You'll go your own way like a sheep does. Oh, there'll be some others that are going your way, so you'll eventually bump into them. But it's all very personal and very independent. This is how sheep

0: our evil deeds, our evil thoughts, our evil deprivations, and our evil nature. For all of that, the servant of Jehovah bears the full weight of punishment. That's what it says. The Lord has caused the iniquity of us all to fall on him. The Lord God himself chose the sacrificial lamb, the servant Messiah. The sacrificial lamb, the servant Messiah, was voluntarily willing to submit himself to become the vicarious substitute. God caused him then to pick up all the guilt that belonged to us and take the full fury of divine wrath. Five different ways in those verses, five different ways it speaks of the vicarious substitutionary provision of Jesus Christ dying in our place. This is the heart of the gospel. Now, just a footnote, it wasn't the sin that killed him. It was God who killed him. It wasn't the sin. He didn't have any sin. He was sinless, holy, harmless, undefiled, separate from sinners. Sin did not kill Jesus. God killed Jesus to pay for sin that he never committed, but that you did and I did. Jesus didn't die as a moral influence showing the power of love. Jesus didn't die as an example of sacrifice for a noble cause. Jesus didn't die as nothing more than Christus Victor. That was a theory that came out in the 1930s and still around. Jesus didn't die because we are victims trapped in unjust circumstances and need to be rescued. There's only one way to understand the death of Christ, and that is under the principle of penal substitution. He was our substitute to take the penalty for our sins, to satisfy the justice of God.
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6: If you don't understand what it means to be in Christ, you will spend your Christian life trying to do better, trying to get God's acceptance, trying to work to get other people's approval, other than realizing that your approval is in Christ Jesus, and you're in Him, and He's in you, and all the approval you need is to be found in Him. 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Otherwise, you'll go through your life trying to get acceptance, trying to get approval, when God says in His Word, we have His acceptance of us, based not on performance and not on conduct, but on that simple little phrase, in Christ Jesus, our Lord.
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0: You know why I'll never be a Christian? It's all those hypocrites. Well, you've probably heard that before, but do you know who hated hypocrisy even more? It was Jesus. Throughout his ministry, he called it out, especially among the religious elite. And that's where we're going to be headed to today on Through the Bible with our teacher, Dr. J. Vernon McGee. I'm Steve Schwetz, welcoming you aboard the Bible bus as we continue our journey through the Gospel of Matthew. Now, as you find your seat, listen to how God's Word is at work in the lives of some of our fellow listeners, this time in Cambodia. Sofon tells us this: "Your studies on the New Testament were extremely helpful to me when I was not yet familiar with God. Listening to these lessons deepened and strengthened my faith. They encouraged me to attend church and read the Bible for myself." And then Kim Lang shares this: "I tuned into the studies and found deep encouragement, even in the story of Job. It's teaching me patience in my daily work and relationships. This program has not only helped me understand the Bible better, it's changed my heart and given me a desire to study God's Word every day." Well, I love hearing that, don't you? And then here's what Sarah had to say: "I thank God for Through the Bible. His Word has helped me understand truth more clearly and has deeply encouraged my heart. I've learned to be content. When I look at myself, I feel I have nothing, but when I look to God, I see He has everything. His Word is teaching me to listen, obey, love, and serve Him more faithfully. I'm so thankful. It has helped me love God more deeply." And then listen to this one from Net Ohm: "Each time I listen, the Word of God fills my heart with love, hope, and renewed strength. I truly thank God for pouring His love into my heart. Before knowing Him more deeply, I could not love others the way I do now. It is only through God's grace that I have learned to love my neighbors, even in difficult situations. Through these messages, I am constantly reminded that although we are all sinners, God still loves us deeply and unconditionally. This truth has changed my heart and the way I treat others." And that's what God's Word does, doesn't it? It reaches the heart and then it changes it from the inside out. Well, if you'd like to join us in interceding for listeners like these and for millions more in over 250 languages, then you need to sign up for the World Prayer Team over at ttb.org. And you know, we'd love to hear your story as well. 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Or you can email us at BibleBus@ttb.org or call 1-800-65-BIBLE and just leave a message. You can also write to Box 7100, Pasadena, California, 91109. In Canada, Box 25325, London, Ontario, N6C6B1. Let's pray. Heavenly Father, thank You for how the name of Jesus Christ is lifted up and Your Word is honored in Cambodia and around the world. Continue to carry Through the Bible into places that we may never see. Reach Your people with the good news of Jesus through this study. It's in His name we pray. Amen. Now turn to Matthew 21 as we make our way through the Bible with Dr. J. Vernon McGee.
1: Now today, our study brings us here in the 21st chapter of Matthew, and we're going to put in today at verse 18. We saw last time the so-called triumphal entry of the Lord. We saw that He came into Jerusalem three times. Now on that last time, in verse 18, we read, "Now in the morning, as He returned into the city, He hungered. And when He saw a fig tree in the way, He came to it and found nothing thereon, but leaves only, and said unto it, Let no fruit grow on thee henceforward forever. And presently the fig tree withered away." Now, there has been, of course, a difficulty here in attempting to interpret the fig tree. What does the fig tree represent? And I've heard all sorts of interpretations of this. However, I feel that the fig tree is symbolic of Israel. I think we'll find that again in the 24th chapter. And again in that chapter, why there's been a great deal of disagreement as to just what the fig tree really means. Now, at least we can say with a great deal of confidence that when the Lord came into the world, there was no fruit on the nation, only the outward leaves of that ritual of a lifeless religion. They went through the form, but they denied the power thereof. And this is what He condemned We're going to see in the remainder of this chapter and the one that's coming up that there's no mistaking that he condemned this very religious system that God had given because they had turned it to nothing in the world but a dead, lifeless ritual. It had lost its vitality and its virility and was no longer accomplishing God's purpose. And I'm of the opinion God will deal the same way with the organized church that has turned its back upon the person of the Lord Jesus Christ. Now, he cursed the fig tree. And again, I say that I feel this is symbolic. Certainly, he condemned the nation, and this nation was judged. Now, will you notice, as I read on here, verse 20, and when the disciples saw it, they marveled, saying, how soon is the fig tree withered away? This to them was quite an amazing thing. Then in verse 21, Jesus answered and said unto them, verily I say unto you, if ye have faith and doubt not, ye shall not only do this which is done to the fig tree, but also if ye shall say unto this mountain, be thou removed and be thou cast into the sea, it shall be done. And all things whatsoever ye shall ask in prayer, believing, ye shall receive. Now, our Lord very definitely here, as you can see, gives them a lesson on prayer. And they marvel that this took place, that the fig tree was cursed. He tells them that their problem would be that they would not have faith that God could move in such a miraculous way. Now, I don't think that, frankly, our business is cursing fig trees or removing mountains, literal mountains. I live here in Southern California, and right along the foothill of the Sierra Madre Mountains. To me, they're quite lovely. I've never grown tired of them. There's never been 2 days when they were alike, and I always enjoy looking at them. David said, shall I lift up mine eyes unto the hills? Well, I think David meant that his help didn't come from there, and I've never looked up those mountains for help, but they are quite beautiful. But I've never wanted to move them. I feel like that there's something bigger than mountain moving, and there's something bigger than cursing fig trees, and that is to preach the gospel of Christ and to give out the word of God and to have the Spirit of God use it. That, my friend, is a miracle. When these lips of clay can say something that the Spirit of God can take and transform lives, now that's the kind of faith I want. And I must confess that sometimes I wonder how in the world can the Lord use this radio program. A psychology professor that is a friend of mine, he said, did it ever occur to you that maybe the reason you read the letters is just to bolster up your lack of faith? Well, that could be. I wouldn't argue with the psychologists on that. All I'm saying is that what we need is faith to believe that God can and will use his word. But I believe that the fig tree represents Israel. Now, listen to these chief priests and to the religious authorities. Verse 23, I'm reading. And when he was come into the temple, the chief priests and the elders of the people came unto him as he was teaching and said, by what authority doest thou these things? And who gave thee this authority? The religious rulers, you see, are becoming ugly and very hateful in their manner. They don't question what he's doing. Do you notice that? And if there'd been any basis on which they could deny that he had done these things, they say, now we want to know on what authority you do it. Jesus answered and said unto them, I also will ask you one thing, which if ye tell me, I and likewise will tell you by what authority I do these things. Now here's his question to them. The baptism of John, whence was it? From heaven or of man? And they reasoned with themselves, saying, if we shall say from heaven, he'll say unto us, why did ye not then believe him? But if we shall say of man, we fear the people, for all hold John as a prophet. You see, our Lord immediately, he put them on the horns of a dilemma. These religious rulers were tempting to put him on the horns of a dilemma. And he said, I'll tell you by what authority I do it. Not that they really wanted to know. They were trying to trap him. But he said, I'll tell you, but you'll have to tell me by what authority John the Baptist did his. Was it of heaven or of man? And, of course, if they had said of heaven, he'd said, well, I move by the same authority that John does. You can very well realize they would not receive what he would say concerning the basis of his authority. They wouldn't accept John's authority from heaven. They won't accept his either. They're trying to trap him. Now notice, and they answered Jesus and said, we cannot tell. And he said unto them, neither tell I you by what authority I do these things. Now you can see there's a tenseness that's developing here. This parable now that's coming up, and we need to have this before us, it's a scathing denunciation of the religious rulers, and it places the publicans and harlots above them, and they could not ignore this charge of Jesus. I tell you, he's really moving in upon them. Now listen to this. But what think ye? My, this is tremendous. What think ye? A certain man had two sons, and he came to the first and said, son, go work today in my vineyard. He answered and said, I will not. But afterward he repented and went. He came to the second and said likewise, and he answered and said, I go, sir, and he went not. Whether of them twain did the will of his father? They say unto him, why, the first. Jesus saith unto them, verily I say unto you that the publicans and harlots go into the kingdom of God before you. Now, this is something that for them was terrible. He's putting the publicans, harlots, above them, and they are the other son. The son said, I'll go, but he didn't go. I can make application of that for today very easily. We have a great many people that have joined the church. They're religious. They think they're Christians, but they're not Christians. Friends, we're seeing a great many people listening to this program that are becoming Christians. They already were church members. And we're seeing so much of that in these days because many people are reaching out for reality today. And they want something that they can hold on to in dire, dark, and desperate days. And we're in that period now. And if you're one of those and all you have is a religion that is just outward, may I say to you that you can do all these things, join the church and say yes, yes, yes to everything, but that doesn't make you a Christian, you see. Christian is one that's had a transformation take place in his life. Old things have passed away and all things have become new. That's a child of God. If any man be in Christ, he's a new creation. That is the person we're talking about here, by the way. And the publicans and harlots, they knew they were sinners. They came in late. They wouldn't go at first. Now they come in, and he receives them. Listen to the Lord now as he speaks in verse 32, for John came unto you in the way of righteousness, and ye believed him not, but the publicans and the harlots believed him, and ye, when ye had seen it, repented not afterward that ye might believe him. You see, they were just religious, that's all. Nothing had really happened on the inside. It was all exterior. Religion is the exterior decoration. The real thing is interior, and it really not only redecorates, it makes you new. Now, will you notice he gives them another parable? He's not through with them. Before they could get out of earshot, he has another one for them. Verse 33 now, here another parable. There was a certain householder which planted a vineyard, hedged it round about, digged a winepress in it, built a tower, let it out to husbandmen, went to a far country. When the time of the fruit drew near, he sent his servants to the husbandmen, and they might receive the fruits of it. And the husbandman took his servants and beat one, killed another, and stoned another. And he sent other servants, more than the first, and they did unto them likewise. And last of all, he sent unto them his son, saying, they will reverence my son. But when the husbandmen saw the son, they said among themselves, this is the heir. Come, let us kill him, and let us seize on his inheritance. This is the most pointed parable that he's given so far. And this really was one that would dig in upon them. And what he's saying here is this. It's the final warning to the nation Israel, to the religious rulers. Last of all, he sent unto them his son. Now the son was right there giving them this parable, and they knew what he was talking about. He made it very clear. Well, now what are they going to do with his son? He's telling them right now what's in their hearts, what they're planning to do to him. And they caught him. I'm reading verse 39. And cast him out of the vineyard and slew him. I tell you, this was something that was startling to these men. When the Lord therefore of the vineyard cometh, what will he do unto those husbandmen? They say unto him, he'll miserably destroy those wicked men and will let out his vineyard unto other husbandmen, which shall render him the fruits in their season. Now, this is really digging right down where these men live. He sends them back, you see, to the Old Testament for the analogy of the stone to himself. And I'm reading now verse 42. Jesus saith unto them, did ye never read in the Scriptures, the stone which the builders rejected, the same is become the head of the corner? This is the Lord's doing. It's marvelous in our eyes. Therefore say I unto you, the kingdom of God shall be taken from you and given to a nation, bringing forth the fruits thereof. And I would like to call your attention to the fact that he's changed the expression from kingdom of heaven to kingdom of God here. And I think that he's using the larger word, because what he's getting ready to do now is to include the Gentiles and anyone that will come to him. He says, the kingdom of God will be taken from you, given to a nation, bringing forth the fruits thereof, and the church is that holy nation. Verse 44, and whosoever shall fall on this stone shall be broken, but on whomsoever it shall fall will grind him to powder. The first part of that verse speaks of his first coming. Whosoever shall fall on this stone shall be broken. If you come to him, he is the rock on which the church is built. No other foundation can any man lay. You come and rest on him by faith, he'll save you. But if you don't, then you'll have to do with him at his second coming. Why, he is the stone that Daniel said cut out without hands, and it shall smite the image. And here our Lord says, grind him to powder. And when the chief priests and Pharisees had heard his parables, they perceived that he spake of them. They knew what he was talking about. And today, unfortunately, great many don't seem to see that there's an application for themselves, especially those in the church. But when they sought to lay hands on him, they feared the multitude because they took him for a prophet. Now when you come over into chapter 22, these religious rulers have already determined that he's to die. They sought to lay hands on him, but they are afraid of the multitude at this time. Now, the Lord actually moves right on in this next chapter and will continue this verbal clash that he has with the religious rulers. Chapter 22 is the end of that verbal clash. And you have here the parable of the king who made a marriage feast, and that's a continuation of the Lord Jesus' answer to the chief priests and elders that was begun in the last chapter. Now let's note that. And Jesus answered and spake unto them again by parables and said, this is verse 1 of Matthew 22, the kingdom of heaven is like unto a certain king which made a marriage for his son. I think this is one of the greatest parables that he gave for this day in which we live. And he sent forth his servants to call them, and were bidden to the wedding, and they would not come. Again he sent forth other servants, saying, tell them which are bidden, behold, I've prepared my dinner, my oxen, my fatlings are killed, and all things are ready. Come unto the marriage. But they made light of it. The Lord Jesus begins this by saying, you see, and again the kingdom of heaven is like unto this. And he spoke unto them again by parables. And we find now that he resorts back to the expression kingdom of heaven, which he didn't use, if you notice, in the last two parables. But this parable parallels the parables in Matthew 13. And the emphasis here is upon how and why this age began, not upon the conclusion of the age. You find that in Matthew 13. Now will you notice, he sent forth his servants to call them that were bidden to the feast. And who are those that were bidden? The lost sheep of the house of Israel. He'd sent his apostles to them. And the prophets had been the messengers back in the Old Testament. And again, he sent forth servants. And that's verse 4. But what did they do? Verse 5. But they made light of it, went their ways, one to his farm, another to his merchandise. And the remnant took his servants and entreated them spitefully and slew them. Now, notice what he's saying here. This is a direct reference to the rejection of the Lord Jesus. Now, verse 7. But when the king heard thereof, he was wroth, and he sent forth his armies and destroyed those murderers and burned up their city. Now, he'll go back to that in chapters 24. We find out about the destruction of Jerusalem in 70 A.D. by Titus the Roman when he came. And I think this is a direct reference to that. Verse 8, then saith he to his servants, the wedding is ready, but they which were bidden were not worthy. In other words, now the invitation is going out. This is a definite change in the method and manner of the message, and it refers to this present age where we are today. Go ye therefore into the highways, and as many as ye shall find, bid to the marriage. So those servants went out into the highways and gathered together all as many as they found, both bad and good, and the wedding was furnished with guests. You see, the invitation's gone out today. And notice, though, what happened. When the king came in to see the guests, he saw there a man which had not on a wedding garment. Now, what is that wedding garment? The invitation is for everyone. But you see, there's a danger of coming without meeting the demands of the king. And that wedding garment is the righteousness of Christ, which is absolutely essential for salvation, and it's supplied to all who believe. Listen to Paul in Romans 3:21 and 22. But now the righteousness of God without the law, that is apart from the law, is manifested, being witnessed by the law and the prophets, even the righteousness from God, which is by faith of Jesus Christ unto all. And it comes down upon all that believe, for there's no difference. You'll have to have the wedding garment. And he saith unto him, friend, how camest thou in hither not having a garment, a wedding garment? And he was speechless. And I hear some of these people, they say they're going to take their chance before God, and they're going to talk to him when they get there. This fellow was speechless without that wedding garment, friends. Verse 13, then said the king to the servants, bind him hand and foot, take him away, cast him into outer darkness, there shall be weeping and gnashing of teeth. For many are called, but few are chosen. You have to have the wedding garment. That's up to you. The call has gone out to everyone, but you'll have to come on his terms. Now the enemy makes the final onslaught, the final attack upon Lord Jesus. You have the Herodians coming first. You have the Sadducees coming next. And finally, the Pharisees come. And then the Lord questions these Pharisees, and they try to get away from him as quickly as he can. That marks the break. And then in chapter 23, we hear him denounce them. Now, the Herodians came with their particular problem, and it had to do with paying tribute to Caesar. The Sadducees had a question about the resurrection, and the Pharisees came concerning the great commandment of the law. Now, we're going to see the marvelous way in which our Lord answered these men. May I say, I consider this one of the proofs of his deity, is the way he dealt with the enemy. We're going to see that next time. It's one of the most marvelous things that you can possibly see about our wonderful Lord. May God richly bless you, my beloved.
0: You know, I love the way God's Word always honors God's Son, Jesus Christ. And this is also the mark of great teaching, when Jesus is lifted up. I'm looking forward to our next study, as we see how Jesus handles his enemy. You can read ahead in Matthew, and I'll be sure to save you a seat on the Bible bus. And reading ahead is a great way to get even more out of our studies together. 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I'm Steve Schwetz. 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
1: 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Why is that exactly? Here's Tanner K. Swanson.
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2: Glad to be back.
1: Yesterday, we were talking about gentle parenting, and we were analyzing what about it is maybe useful, but what about it also might not be lining up with Scripture or maybe a holistic view of how we should be discipling and disciplining our children. You challenged us to look at the roots of the gentle parenting movement, and that really intrigued me. So I would love to know, just can you tell us a few things about what we'll find when we begin to dissect that?
2: Yeah, I think the two that come to mind for me, one of them is in the Gospel Coalition article that we mentioned in the last episode. He there talks specifically about a woman named Dr. Becky. She doesn't usually include her last name, but Dr. Becky has really popular books that are out right now, one called Good Inside. And that book is just what we were talking about, a philosophy that is trying to draw the goodness out of your kids by making sure the external factors around them aren't the ones causing their misbehavior. That's very different from the heart is deceitful and wicked above all things, like we find in the Old Testament. Good inside is the polar opposite of wicked and deceitful. And obviously, we're going to help our children to understand that at age-appropriate times. You know, right now, we use words like sinful and naughty and wrong in our family with our young kids, but we don't want them to grow up thinking, I'm good inside. Mm-hmm. I just need things around me that are going to draw it out. I need the people around me who are going to draw it out. We need to be at a place as we're growing up where in developmentally appropriate steps, we're understanding, no, I need a savior. I don't need the people around me that just draw out my goodness. I need someone that can wholesale forgive my badness and bring me to newness of life. And so a book like Good Inside is not going to teach you the gospel. And so I think Dr. Becky, book like Good Inside, those are some of the things that you're going to find when you look into gentle parenting. Another person that you'll probably come across is Dan Siegel. He writes a book called The Whole Brain Child, which I've read. And there's a lot of good in that book. I enjoyed much of it, but there were parts of it, probably significant portions, where you're not going to find the justice side of parenting, because you are so concerned about not breaking the secure attachment between you and your child. You're trying to develop stability between the two of you, or however many there are. And so justice and punishment and consequences and making kids feel the weight of their sin is not going to be a part of creating a secure attachment. And so as you're reading a book like that, you're going to find a lot of great research about how a child's brain develops and how they learn how to empathize from you and how they learn how to communicate from you. So there are good things about that book. But as I was reading it, I just couldn't help but feel, oh, the picture is so incomplete for Christian parents, because God tells us that discipline is for our good. And I should say, a lot of gentle parents are going to say, oh, I use discipline too. But the kinds of discipline that gentle parents use are generally not painful, and they don't make kids feel any shame. And when I use the word pain, I don't necessarily mean a corporeal punishment. I mean that a child should feel like what they did was wrong and that the consequence is not comfortable for them. And that could be timeout, that could be removal from a situation, that could be losing privileges. one of those things should cause a child to feel like what I did hurt the situation, and therefore there is a just consequence. And gentle parenting doesn't want a child generally to feel those experiences of pain and shame. So the discipline and the consequences that are used in gentle parenting are going to try to avoid discomfort as much as possible and just point the child to the external factors and fixing those external factors that cause them to act out.
1: Yeah, that sounds so like God. I mean, that's why he allowed the Israelites to wander in the desert, right? No. Oh, that's right. He does make us discomforted sometimes. Okay, so you keep using two words that I think we really need to address. One is just or justice, and I'm wondering how that fits into our parenting. The other is shame, which we really need to drill into. But let's start with justice. How does that fit into a biblical framework of disciplining and discipling our children into good community members and godly human beings?
2: Yeah, I think it's important just to get to a biblical definition of justice. When we see God called just in scripture, kind of the, you know, the toddler version that we actually just taught in Sunday school is God always does what is right. And part of doing what's right is rewarding good behavior and punishing bad behavior. That was kind of our simple definition of justice for the Sunday school class last week. And so God is just in that he is going to both be faithful to uphold his promise to be gracious to those who are found in Christ, and he's going to uphold his promise to curse those who curse him. And obviously we are not God. But when we're applying it to our own parenting, we see that there is right and wrong in God's economy. It's not all good inside. And so the tension as parents, as Christian parents, is trying to figure out when to show our kids more of the gospel and more graciousness, but when to also, at the same time, be holding up that right and wrong that's baked into the way that God has arranged the world. And to have them understand that God rewards those who are faithful and he punishes those who are not.
1: I love that you brought the word gospel up, because ultimately what has to change the behavior of our child has to be the presence of Jesus and the Holy Spirit in them,
2: yeah,
1: right?
2: Absolutely.
1: So what would you say to how we incorporate that into this whole conversation?
2: I am actually reminded of a story I heard in a women's Bible study. One mom brought up a story of how she's heard of parents having a bag with a bunch of pieces of paper on it. And some of the papers say grace and some of the papers say justice or law. And so every time a child misbehaves, they get to pull one out of that bag and say, oh, this time I don't get a consequence because it says grace. And the next time they pull out a piece of paper, if it says law, oh, I get a consequence. And I think as Christian parents, we wish that we had that bag where we could just pull it out every single time and say, oh, if I just repeat grace, justice, and I go back and forth as much as I possibly can, then my kids are going to one day understand that God both has a law that he wants us to try to fit, but we can't. So then there's always the grace and Jesus' blood that is covering us. And I kind of hear the heart behind that of we want like a simple answer to how to balance grace and law in our kids' lives. But I think potentially a better way to do that is to live out that in your own life as a parent, where you are repenting of your sins to your children and explaining to them how you've fallen short, whether as a parent or in other areas that are appropriate. And then they're seeing, oh, like mommy and daddy are receiving God's grace for when they don't measure up, but also they're still striving for the holiness without which they cannot see the Lord. There's that balance in my parents and the way that they're living. I want that. Like I want what my parents are living out in front of me. So I think in our parenting, it is tricky to kind of balance justice and grace. And I think that's where you have to pray and ask the Spirit for wisdom in situations and how to handle each child's behaviors and where you need more graciousness and maybe where you need to just be firmer. I think that it's going to depend on the context.
1: I think what you just said there is really important, because when you say we confess our own sin to our children, like, for example, when we do yell, because we're gonna, as moms, that's gonna happen where we're reactive at times. But to go to them and say, I'm sorry, I didn't react to that as well as I should have. Will you forgive me? That is protecting what the gentle parenting movement would call the secure attachment, right? Mm-hmm. And we're not saying attachment doesn't matter. It matters very much. I think about the Garden of Eden. God doesn't come with the justice first. He comes with the comfort. He comes with those garments of fur first. He is concerned about his attachment to Adam and Eve. He's concerned about the relationship, right? So what I mean by that is that, like, first he says, okay, there's a death of an animal so that you can be comforted. I want to comfort you with these garments of fur. But then he also, in his justice, says, okay, you can't be here. The consequence for your sin and your disobedience to me is that you cannot be, I'm putting you in eternal time out until eventually you're going to see the big consequence, which is death. But he does both. He comforts, he stays connected, and he distributes his justice.
2: Yes. And even in that story, you see God asking questions when the God of the universe doesn't have to ask questions. He asks Adam and Eve, where are you? He knows where they are. And then he says, what have you done? Have you done this? And he asks them because he is after a relationship with them, even as he's going to also administer the right consequences for disobeying his law. And so he first makes sure that they know he is continuing to pursue them. And I think that's what we as parents can do, even as we're administering consequences, is make sure our kids know we are continuing to pursue them and ask them questions and draw them in, but also not let those experiences of trying to understand and communicate keep us from helping our children to understand what in God's economy happens when sin occurs, and that's that pain and suffering happens. And so God asks the questions, and then he also administers the consequences.
1: And one of the pieces of pain that happens with sin is shame. So while we're here in the Garden of Eden, let's point out that before the fall, it says they were naked and unashamed. And then after the fall, they're hiding. So they're experiencing shame, and now this new emotion has been introduced to humanity through the pages of Genesis 3. The gentle parenting movement, you said, tries to parent without inflicting any shame. Why is that a problem?
2: I think it's a problem because shame is tricky, because the way that we generally understand it today is that shame is inherently a bad thing and that no one should have to feel shame. But I think that that is shame co-opted by the world, because in scripture, there is an experience of feeling like you have done wrong, and you're feeling that feeling of you've done wrong matches what you've done. And that's a good feeling. And it's gracious from God that after the fall, we continue to feel like we have not measured up, because that part of that experience is running to a savior. I was just reading a book by Ed Welch called Shame Interrupted, and he talks about how shame can be either from something we have done or something that's been done to us. And the shame that is born from something done to us, like a child who feels ashamed because his or her parents are abusing him or her, that is not the kind of shame that we want. We want to help our kids, again, at developmentally appropriate stages, to feel the kind of shame that in scripture is going to lead them to the cross. So it's like when Peter, after betraying Jesus, he weeps, and he then is led back to Jesus because of that experience of feeling ashamed of betraying Jesus. We're obviously not going to try and make our children weep all the time about what they've done, but a feeling of sadness in my toddler's heart for hitting his brother is a good thing. It was put there by God on purpose. And I want to help to bring that out of him and use that experience of sadness that's coming from the shame that he feels over what's done to then say, and look what's offered to you in Jesus. Isn't that amazing?
1: Well, what you're describing when you say, I want my toddler to experience shame when he hits his brother, if we didn't experience that if in our world we did not experience an appropriate level of shame, we would be a culture of psychopaths because we would hurt each other and not care about it. So we would keep hurting each other, eventually killing each other, right? Shame can be the reins on our behavior, right? But to your bigger point, the point that I love, is that it should be what drives us to Jesus. And the culture today is just canceling shame, along with everything else in cancel culture, instead of saying, what should we be doing with it? And what we should be doing with it is handing it to Christ, right?
2: Yeah.
1: So that he can cut the sinful behavior out of us and heal us, and heal us of the shame too, right? As he cuts the sinful behavior out of us.
2: Yes. And I love what you said. As Christians, we're trying to figure out how to take that shame and do something with it. I think the reason why the secular world and gentle parenting wants to just get rid of shame wholesale is because there is no cross. There's nothing that we can do with it. And so instead of handing it to Christ and saying, you've told me you will bear my griefs, and I'm asking you to do this emotional grief that I feel, and to raise me up to just know how loved and forgiven I am in you, there isn't that experience offered for the secular gentle parent. And so it makes sense why shame is being tossed out, because there's not a way to redeem it. But that's why, you know, we have books and we have biblical teaching that are talking about how we're trying to redeem shame, because shame can be redeemed in God's economy in the gospel.
1: And we're not saying that there couldn't be toxic shame, right? There
2: Absolutely.
1: Are legalistic teachings. There are places where we're taught to really hide our sin. And it is performance and behavior management to the point where you could never tell somebody that you're struggling with whatever your secret sin is, right? Mm-hmm. And so we're not saying that that kind of shame is good. That's what I would call toxic shame.
2: Right.
1: When it's not an environment that you can confess. It's not a safe thing to say, I have sinned, I have done this. That's not the kind of shame God gives us. The kind of shame God gives us is the kind that says, I shouldn't have done that. I'm responsible for that behavior. Will you forgive me? And then you go to Jesus and you say, Lord Jesus, will you forgive me? Right?
2: Yes, absolutely. And I think that's why it is so important as parents to model repentance in our home, so that they know, oh, mommy and daddy feel shame too. My husband often tells the story of how visceral it is in his memory of his mom, tears streaming down his face, asking for his forgiveness for something she had done, whether it was talking to him in a harsh voice or maybe not spending enough time with him as she should have. She would cry as she was asking for his forgiveness. And so my husband says, I knew that my mom was a sinner that needed a savior. And so I think when we model that I'm also feeling these things, but I am able to walk in forgiveness afterwards, that helps our children to not stay stuck in toxic shame, because they see us taking the joy of the Lord from our salvation and walking out of a situation after we've asked for forgiveness. And we want to model that for them.
1: Here's why the Holy Spirit is a critical component of our parenting.
2: Yes.
1: And we want to introduce the Holy Spirit to our children to be a critical component of their behavior, right? I feel like there should be a big disclaimer on this program. There are nuances to all these things we're talking about, and the one who helps us understand those nuances and govern them is the Holy Spirit, right?
2: Yes, right. Because as we're talking about how to balance grace and law and gentleness and justice, that is only possible because we are not doing this in and of ourselves. We're doing it through the wisdom of the Holy Spirit, and we're asking him for guidance, and we're asking him for the ability to live out these tensions in scripture. And that is really hard to do. So praise God that it's not us, but God working in us that is allowing us to do these things.
1: Amen. Okay, when you were talking about shame a moment ago, you said sometimes shame comes as a result of behavior that we do. Sometimes it's behavior that's done to us. And you use the example of abuse. I feel like we should probably land on that just for a moment. We don't have a whole program or week to do justice to the fact that there are sometimes parents who are abusive, right? And we're not condoning that. But what would you say to the parent who's trying to maybe recover from a parenting experience? When they were a child, their parents did tend towards the yelling. They did tend towards punitive punishment or even abuse, sexual or neglect or verbal, any of those things. What would you say to the parent who's saying, I'm trying to figure out this balance, but I'm really struggling because there is abuse in my history?
2: Right. And I think that is a question that a lot of people are asking, and potentially why people are so drawn to the philosophies of gentle parenting. What I would say to that person is, if you are saved by Christ, you have a Father in heaven who is going to be your model for your parenting. And he has put his Son's Spirit into you, so that you can learn how to use authority in a way that models the gospel. Just because you didn't see it modeled in your childhood doesn't mean that you can't model it in your home, because probably what you experienced was an unregenerate parent who was misusing authority. And you don't have to do that by God's grace. Mm. So I would just encourage those parents not to swing towards unbiblical parenting philosophies because they seem like the easiest way to avoid abuse. They might help you to avoid abuse, but I think they're going to have a whole picture of parenting that's going to be left out, specifically our children's need for a savior. And there's a way to both not misuse our authority and make sure that our kids understand that rewards and punishment are a part of God's economy for instilling the law in us and understanding our need for a savior, and just trying to have that balance based on the Spirit.
1: Mm. Would you pray over the mom that's listening right now that needs to talk to the Lord about that and change some of the way she's parenting?
2: I would love to. Father in heaven, you are a perfect Father. And for those who are in Christ, you assure us that you will never leave us or forsake us, no matter what we're feeling regarding our parenting, past or present. God, we just ask that for parents who are feeling ashamed, whether because of the things that have been done to them or the things that have been done, that they would just thank you. Thank you for the ability to feel the brokenness of this world, and also that you offer full and final restoration in Christ. God, so often when we feel pain in our spirits, it just feels like that's all there is. But we just ask that you would allow the moms or the dads listening to just feel that you raise them up and you allow them to walk in newness of life. So please, God, would you do that in this very moment? We know that you're able, and we just ask for wisdom in our parenting so that we would be able to honor you in all that we do. It's in Jesus' name we pray. Amen.
1: Amen. That's Tanner Case.

0: 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When you're busy, it can be difficult to find time to spend with God. 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

Hi, this is Dr. John Neufeld, and this is Back to the Bible, Canada's Bible Minute. Psalm 25, verses 8 and 9 says, "Good and upright is the Lord. Therefore, he instructs sinners in his ways.

0: 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The Lord's character is compassionate. He's worthy of confidence, for he's not merely good, but he's just and kind in his dealings with people. 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

0: When someone asked W.C. Fields why he was reading the Bible, he was said to have answered that he was looking for a loophole. Jesus Christ had little patience in his day for religious people who looked for ways to avoid obeying God. For example, some religious people avoided supporting their parents financially because they said their money had been dedicated to God, when of course it hadn't. A true sign of love for God is looking for reasons to meet His expectations, not avoid them. There is more joy to be found in serving God with a whole heart than just with half. This is David Jeremiah, encouraging you to get on the road to new life. Discover the pleasure of serving God on Route 66.
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Good morning. I'm Mountain Mike. It's been said that in happy moments, praise God. In difficult moments, seek God. In quiet moments, worship God. In painful moments, trust God. But in every moment, thank God.

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0: I love the Christian music. I love having music playing in my house. I just feel like it invites God to just be part of my home. I feel like I just know that God loves me more. So thank you. You mean the world to me.
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I'm Mountain Mike. Not sure how you're feeling, but it's wonderful to know that though our feelings come and go, God's love for us doesn't.

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Here's a little encouragement if you're not sure about the road ahead of you. As Corrie Ten Boom once said, and she'd know, never be afraid to trust an unknown future to a known

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0: You guys are just amazing, because if you flip to another station by accident, the music is all negative. 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

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I'm Mountain Mike. 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

0: 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I don't have to tell you that we live in chaotic times. 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
4: 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He said he just wanted to meet the people he was working so hard for every day. We're not the only people who complain about taxes. 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And Jesus surprised his listeners by telling them to give to Caesar the things that are Caesar's and to give to God the things that are God's. No one knows exactly how high our taxes should be, but we know this. When we give God our whole heart, nothing else will matter. 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

0: We worship Him because He's worthy of it. Why should you and I obey Him? Because of who He is. A second reason you and I should obey Him, and one of the reasons that we ought to be motivated to do so, and certainly I think this was true of Peter and those apostles, is we obey Him out of pure gratitude. God the Father, through His Son, Jesus Christ, and the Holy Spirit, reached down, convicted you of sin, gave you the gift of faith, accepted your confession and your repentance. And what did He do? He saved you, and He redeemed you, and He glorified you, and reconciled you, and justified you, and sanctified you. He adopted you into His family, so that every single one of us is a child of the living God, once we've trusted Jesus Christ as our personal Savior. And He sent the Holy Spirit to seal us forever as one of His children. And you think about this. You and I are not saved today because of our good works. We're saved by His great grace. We're not kept saved by good works, but listen, by His eternal gift of eternal security. Who we are and what we are is the result of who He is and what He is and His love and devotion for us. And the Scripture says not only has He saved us, reconciled us, and changed us, living on the inside of us through the Holy Spirit, enabling us every single day, providing for our needs, giving us direction for our life. He's planned our life. He has the path all laid out. And He's promised to walk with us and to provide our needs every single day, no matter what's going on in our life. And when you think about so much that He's done that you're not even aware of, we talk about redemption, that He paid the sin debt at the cross for your sins. You couldn't have done that. Only the sinless Son of God could die for them. He chose to do that. Prepared you a home in heaven. Wrote your name in the Lamb's Book of Life. Getting you ready to go there. And He has a place nobody can take but you. When you think about all He's done for you, how can you and I do anything but obey Him, motivated by pure gratitude and thanksgiving? But there's a third reason, and I think certainly this also was a part of Peter's thinking when he said, we must obey God rather than man. Why? Simply because we love Him. Peter certainly loved the Lord. And you know, when I think about all the things that Peter went through and how, what a leader he was among the apostles, but in the most critical, crucial moments of Jesus' life, when he needed a friend as he'd never needed one before, he did not even know him. But can you imagine the penetration of the eyes of Jesus when his eyes met Peter's eyes and he simply, the Scripture says, he looked upon Peter and Peter remembered. It went straight to his heart. His confession and repentance must have been weeping and weeping and weeping, but you know what? He had a love for Jesus that gave him courage and confidence and assurance that nothing else in the world would. When we think about when he said, we must obey God rather than men, his love for him, his love for the Lord Jesus Christ, and you think about how he's loved us. And I think about all the different ways he's loved us, but I think one of the most significant is this, that he chose a plan for your life. And I think as you think about that, let's look, for example, in Ephesians chapter 1 for a moment, because this is a wonderful passage, and oftentimes you think, well, does God care about me? Does God love me? We question all the things that we wonder about sometimes. Listen to what he says. Chapter 1, verse 3. Blessed be the God and Father of our Lord Jesus Christ, who has blessed us with every spiritual blessing in the heavenly places in Christ. You know what that means? He has already planned it, stored it up, it's provided for. Every single thing you and I will ever need, our loving Heavenly Father has already prepared. Listen to this. Just as He chose us in Christ before the foundation of the world, an awesome expression of His love for us, that He chose us. You know why you're saved? Because God chose you. Listen, He says not only that, He predestined us to do what? To become a member of His family, adoption as His sons through Jesus Christ. Now watch this. To Himself, according to the kind intention of His will. You know why He did it? Because He wanted to. When you think about the fact of how He has loved us and the things He's done for us in our life, you think about the fact He says He lavished His grace upon us, that God loves you enough to plan the best for your life and is willing to walk with you through that plan. He has the path every single day laid out. And if you and I will follow that, we'll discover something about Him that we could never discover any other way. He's so willing to express that love. When I think about how much He loves us and all He's done for us that no one else can do, why do I need any other reason than the fact I just love Him? We obey Him because we love Him. You won't love Him until you understand who He is. When you understand who He is, what's happened? Your gratitude's going to begin to skyrocket. Why do you obey God? Could you say that's because you understand who He is, the sovereign ruler of this universe, your Heavenly Father? Can you say that your heart is overflowing with gratitude for all that He's done in your life and all that He's doing and what you know He's going to do and things you don't know He's going to do? Could you say it's because you just love Him and loving Him is enough for you? There's another reason we obey Him, and that's this, and that's because we trust Him. Why do you think the Apostle Peter and his fellow disciples said, we must obey God? Here's the reason. Because they trusted Him. You know what? You will not obey a God you don't trust. And the reason you and I disobey Him is this. We disobey Him because at that moment, or in that situation, we don't trust Him. What we're saying is, He's not all He says He is. What we're saying is, we know better than He does. He can't fix this. I'll have to fix it myself. I can't wait on Him because my timing is better. God doesn't understand all the circumstances. If He knew what I knew, He'd do it my way. You know what? You don't obey a God you do not trust. We should indeed obey Him because we trust Him. You and I come to situations and circumstances we don't have the answer. He does. He's never been confused or confronted or late. He's never been disturbed or upset or frustrated by some circumstance in our life. He loves us. He desires the very best for us. And listen, He has chosen to give you His best if you will trust Him and wait for Him and let Him do it His way. And so, if you think in your own life, for example, when have you ever trusted Him for something that ultimately He did not provide in His own way, in His own perfect timing? He cannot fail you. If you and I love Him, we will obey Him. If we genuinely trust Him, we are going to obey Him. Another reason you and I should obey Him is this, and that is because when you and I obey Him, we feel very secure. Now think about this for a moment. They stood before their accusers. Peter and John answered, whether it is right in the sight of God to give heed to you rather than to God, you be the judge. We can't stop speaking about what we've seen and heard. They had courage, boldness. He said, we must obey God rather than men. Now, here's what happens. When you and I sin against God, our conscience gets to working. That's not the only thing that begins to working. Sin fragments your thinking. Sin causes doubt. Sin causes fear. Sin causes anxiety. Sin causes frustration. And sin causes a person to make decisions that are unwise. Now, there is an awesome sense of security that comes when you and I obey Him. And when we obey Him, God gives a sense of security that comes no other way. You see, when you and I obey Him, and we ought to, listen, we should obey it for the very security that it gives us. We ask, why is it some people can go through difficulty, hardship, and pain and come through it all somehow with a smile, a sense of confidence, and as hurtful as it may have been, how can they come through that? Is it by knit and grit? No. Here's the reason. Because when a person is walking in obedience to the Father, the circumstances really don't make a lot of difference. Because the Father is going to give a sense of security, strength, courage, boldness, contentment, that nothing else in the world can give. And you see, there is no other answer for that kind of assurance and boldness. What oftentimes would knock other people off, just totally off the path. You come along because you're walking in obedience to Him, and you know what? The devil may try you, tempt you, test you, give up, quit, run away, whatever it might be. And inside of you, the Holy Spirit is reminding you, you're walking in the presence of the Father, the sovereign ruler of this universe. I am here, I am with you, I will enable you, I'll protect you, I'll walk you through this, you will come through it, I will bless you, I will honor you, I will do things in your life far beyond your imagination. That is the testimony of the Spirit of God when you and I walk obediently before Him. Listen to this, a loving Heavenly Father is not going to allow you, one of His children, to have a sense of security and boldness and confidence when he knows you're disobeying him, living in disobedience, you are out of his plan. And you know what he does? He stirs up enough to bring us back to himself. We obey him because there is an awesome sense of security that comes in knowing that you're walking in the center of the will of God. This is the reason people can face death, even through sickness, knowing that they are in the will of the Father with this awesome sense of confidence. The next time you're in a situation or a circumstance and you're gripped with fear, uncertainty, doubt, ask yourself this question: why would I, a child of God, unconditionally loved by the Heavenly Father, who's promised, no weapon formed against me shall prosper, no plague shall come nigh me, why am I afraid? And if you will examine it, more than likely you're going to find something that shouldn't be there. You're going to find something that's missing. And that is, you see, there is no security without obedience. And I want to encourage you to ask yourself the question: isn't it about time you started obeying your Heavenly Father? And if you've never trusted him as your Savior, if you want to confess your sins, and you can pray this kind of a prayer: Father, your word's right. I've had it my way. I've been stubborn. I want it my way. I'm not really happy. I'm not content. I don't really have joy and peace. I don't have any real genuine security. I'm worried about this and fretting about that. And you see, people who are very wealthy, you think they don't have anything to worry about. Oftentimes, they've got more to worry about. You know why? They look back and see how hard they worked to accumulate all of these material things, and now they're worried to death about what's going to happen to them. They turn to drink. They turn to all kinds of things. You know what? Worried about God's blessings. Don't know what's going to happen when they die. The major question ought to be, what's going to happen to them when they die, not their material possessions. I'm simply saying, if you will ask him to forgive you of your sins and to save you, he'll do it right now. And then what happens? You can stop being afraid of God and remember that he is your loving Heavenly Father. Jesus Christ is your Savior, Lord, Master, and brother. And the Holy Spirit is your continuing enabler to help you to become the person God wants you to be. It is foolish to live a life of disobedience when so much is offered to those who obey him.
1: 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Today's Moment with Charles Stanley is coming up.
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5: Today's scripture reading is Matthew chapter 17, verses 14 through 21. When they came to the crowd, a man came up to Jesus, falling on his knees before him and saying, "Lord, have mercy on my son, for he is a lunatic and is very ill, for he often falls into the fire and often into the water. I brought him to your disciples, and they could not cure him." And Jesus answered and said, "You unbelieving and perverted generation, how long shall I be with you? How long shall I put up with you? Bring him here to me." And Jesus rebuked him, and the demon came out of him. And the boy was cured at once. Then the disciples came to Jesus privately and said, "Why could we not drive it out?" And he said to them, "Because of the littleness of your faith. For truly I say to you, if you have faith the size of a mustard seed, you will say to this mountain, 'Move from here to there,' and it will move, and nothing will be impossible to you. But this kind does not go out except by prayer and fasting."
1: Nothing is impossible for God. No obstacle confuses him or poses any kind of challenge. Though we know he is sovereign over all, we have trouble maintaining this perspective, just like the disciples in today's passage. When difficulties arise, we all too often experience a shift in focus. During trials, we tend to take our eyes off the Lord and instead see only our problems. The longer we look at our circumstance, the larger it seems. As we dwell on it in thought and conversation, our mindset can become negative. Develop an incorrect assessment of resources. In times of trouble, we start taking inventory of our own strength and abilities. The truth is that we don't have what is needed for life's trials. Jesus himself told us that. But God's capabilities are unlimited. His power is never-ending, and his wisdom is complete. View obstacles as barriers. The Lord can demonstrate his awesome power through our difficulties. At such times, we grow in our faith and learn more about our Father. If we view hardships simply as troubles, then we can miss demonstrations of God's love, power, and wisdom. May we start each day committed to a Christ-centered focus, be dependent on his resources, and trust that God is in control.
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1: A person's attitudes and behavior reflect their perspective of God. With a reminder for believers, here's A Moment with Charles Stanley.
0: One of the primary reasons people don't obey the Lord is because they don't know who he is. And so you and I talk about Jesus Christ being a Messiah, being virgin born, being the Son of God, being the Savior, the Lord, the Master, the Creator, the Sovereign Ruler of the universe, and they don't have any idea what we're talking about. Listen, you will not obey a God whom you do not know. If you don't know him, you're not going to obey him. And you see, many people who are Christians have such a very skimpy attitude about Jesus and, a very lighthearted attitude, and oftentimes know so little about who he is and about the Holy Spirit and about God the Father. There is no real sense of genuine, heartfelt reverence and awe before him. That's why we live in a world of total rebellion. That's why we see people doing things that we do not even possibly conceive of how anybody could do such a thing in the presence of the living God. You know why? Because they don't know him. They have no fear of God. We're living in an age that has no fear of God. We spout off anything and everything and all kinds of philosophies. We see all kinds of sin and wickedness and evil going on. Why? Because there is absolutely no fear of God. When you fear the living God, that means you reverence Him. You understand who He is. You stand in awe before Him.
1: 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Learn more about becoming a Christian at intouch.org. 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When In Touch continues next time, what is the church? 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That's on In Touch, the teaching ministry of Dr. Charles Stanley. This program is a presentation of In Touch Ministries, Atlanta, Georgia, USA.
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0: 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The Light. Now, here's what you need to know this morning. News, traffic, and weather. 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
1: Good morning. It's a cool 9 degrees and wet at 6 o'clock. I'm Les Moore, and here's what's making our news today. 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
2: McGill has the puck behind the net. He works into the blue line, left side. Ferentz over to the right point to Warner. He lets the shot go, deflected wide. Off the glass in left corner to Aginla. Aginla to the left circle. Passing to Yell, a shot. Save made by all. Aginla's rebound. Another shot. They score! The Flames win it! Yeah, baby!
1: Of course, that is the longtime radio voice of the Calgary Flames, Peter Marr, who has died at the age of 79. Marr called Flames games for more than three decades, from the team's move to Calgary in 1980 until his retirement in 2014, including the 1989 Stanley Cup Championship and the memorable 2004 run. Former Calgary Flame Colin Patterson says that Marr was loved by everyone around the team, remembering his famous "Yeah, baby" call when the Flames won the Cup. Marr was also known for celebrating victories with "You Can Put It in the Win" column, and former colleague Pat Steinberg says that he was not only an incredible broadcaster but a great man and mentor. The family says details on his memorial and other arrangements are forthcoming. The former leader of the Reform Party, Preston Manning, is co-chairing an online forum next month ahead of Alberta's October 19th referendum to examine issues of concern that organizers say extend beyond our province, calling it Alberta and the West Assembly. It's a two-day virtual conference that will be live-streamed on September 19th and 20th. The conference will examine the Western province's growing dissatisfaction with Canadian federalism and the competing proposals announced to address that frustration. Manning will co-chair the conference with Gordon Campbell, the former premier of BC. And Conservative and Bloc Québécois MPs are calling for an emergency meeting of a House of Commons committee to investigate how a Canadian NATO intern accused of espionage was able to obtain the position. The unnamed Canadian was arrested July 24th in Belgium and is charged with espionage and participation in a criminal organization, with Belgian authorities alleging that she was spying for an unidentified third country. Conservative MP Frank Caputo says that the case raises serious questions about Canada's national security screening and whether Canadian or allied authorities had identified concerns before her arrest. Belgian authorities say the concerns about the woman's conduct were first reported to NATO before police searched her home and her work computers and took her into custody. And that's our news. Some sports in a moment. We'll head over to the City of Calgary traffic map, see how things are moving there. And for the most part, it looks like we are good. There is one problem being reported way up in the northwest. Stony Trail and Country Hills Boulevard Northwest, a minor incident there, collision they're calling it. We'll try to get some more information on that one and bring it your way, but it doesn't seem to be causing any slowdowns in the area. By the way, if you see any issues or problems you want to report to me, feel free to give me a call or text. It's the same number, 403-249-7000. Well, the BC Lions extended their winning streak to three straight last night, holding off the Stampeders 30-26 at McMahon Stadium. Lions quarterback Nathan Rourke threw two touchdown passes and ran for another while, reaching 100 career CFL touchdown passes. Calgary quarterback Vernon Adams Jr. and league-leading rusher Dedrick Mills both left the game with suspected head injuries. And the Stamps had a late chance to win before TJ Lee intercepted Josh Love in the end zone. The Stamps dropped to 4-6 and head into their bye week, while BC improves to 4-5. Tonight it's the 0-8 Ottawa Redblacks at the 4-4 Winnipeg Blue Bombers. 6-3 Edmonton Elks host the 4-4 Toronto Argonauts. That's a 1 o'clock game, by the way, and that's going to be followed by Saskatchewan. The 6-2 Saskatchewan Rough Riders visiting the 3-6 Hamilton Tiger Cats. 5 o'clock kickoff for that one. And in tennis, 7th-seeded Iga Swiatek beat 2nd-seeded Elena Rybakina 6-2, 6-3 at the National Bank Open in Toronto for her first WTA Tour title of the year, her 26th overall. And over on the men's side, Ben Shelton successfully defended his National Bank Open title, beating Brandon Nakashima 6-3, 6-3, 7-6 in this All-American final in Montreal. And lastly, in baseball, Boston lefty Peyton Toll silenced the Blue Jays with a two-hit, eight-inning gem, and Caleb Durbin hit an eight-inning grand slam as the Red Sox blanked the Toronto Blue Jays 7-0 to avoid a four-game sweep. And that is our sports news. Weather-wise, boy, it's sure been cool and wet, hasn't it? We're going to continue that way today, only getting up to 17 degrees, but they're still calling for about 5 more millimeters of rain today. As we get into the afternoon, evening, just occasional showers, and then we finally break. Tomorrow, look for a sunny 22 degrees, sunshine 25 for Sunday. Monday, sunshine 25 as well, and a partly cloudy 22 come Tuesday. Right now, we do have light rain, and we're sitting at 9.
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Edmonton boy there, Chad Nedewin on AM 700 The Light. And a good morning. It's time for our devotional, our Devo to Go, I like to call it, just taking a minute to focus on God's Word, apply it to our lives today. And today's Devo to Go is really more of a reminder and just to remember this amazing plan of salvation that God has for us. So 1 Corinthians chapter 1, verses 23 and 24 says that we preach Christ crucified, to the Jews a stumbling block and to the Greeks foolishness. But to those who are called, both Jews and Greeks, Christ is the power of God and the wisdom of God. And so the gospel is the revelation of truth, right? But in the final analysis, it's the operation of God's power with victory over sin and death. And those are the two issues in life that affect absolutely everybody, but finds absolutely no hope or any answer anywhere in the wisdom of the world. You see, Jesus is the answer to those two dilemmas because he conquered both on the cross. You see, we can now overcome both sin and death, those two major issues and problems, because the Christian is a new creature in Christ. Sin is taken care of because at salvation, we are forgiven and we're justified. And then God begins the process of sanctification, you know, dying more and more to sinfulness and becoming more and more holy. Death is also taken care of because Jesus showed us, as the first fruits of the resurrection, that we too will rise from the dead. And then we're going to have eternal life in heaven with God. And so that should bring us great excitement and joy today, I would say, even peace and relief this morning, because we know where we're going when we die, and it's a very good place, a promised homeland in heaven forever with Christ.

From Mississippi to Texas, the East Coast, and here at home, we love country music from everywhere. 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

0: Had a bit of an interesting evening last night. We have been having plenty of rain, as we did last night as well. And at least where we were, we have family in town that live way out in eastern USA in the New Jersey area. And they come back every couple of years or so to visit. And because I have a sister who lives in the Water Valley area, we were invited to go over there to what they call the saloon, but it's really mostly just a restaurant. And cowboy style, big time. So it's a big road trip to get there, an enjoyable one, but a big one, and but a really pleasant one. Every time we've ever been there, we always have a really, really good time. It's just a little hamlet, this Water Valley area, and I really feel like I've gone back 80 to 100 years every time I go there. But what was interesting was we didn't have a reservation. And I walk in, I was the first one, and said, yeah, I saw a lot of people in there. It was only 5:30. I was like, oh boy, do you have room for 12 more? And they looked as white as ghosts. What, 12? Do you have a reservation? And I said, nope. You got room? And they said, we don't think we do. And I said, oh no, why not? Well, tonight is bingo night. Bingo night. Oh, okay. Okay. Looks like we're going to have a plan B. I call my sister who lives in the area. And she said, okay, well, we might have to go to some other location. And then they say, well, we do have a little lounge area, which is kind of like a, I don't know, just this room off on the side. Looked like a reading room, to be perfectly honest. And they gave us that dedicated space, which we actually turned out to really like because it was a little bit more quiet. We had our own, it was just us, all 12 of us in there, and we were well served, and it turned out really good. Now, while I was there, I kept noticing, why do they play their music only lasted about like 10 seconds, and then they'd go to another song and play that for about 10 or 15 seconds, and then they'd play another song for 10 or 15 seconds. And I was getting a little bit annoyed, and I said, what is up with the DJ in this restaurant? They just play music just for a few seconds. And they said, Les, that's the bingo. It's a music bingo or something like that. And then I guess a couple of my daughters, or my two daughters and somebody else at the table, had asked for some cards or papers and blotters. And yeah, the bingo card had names of songs, and that's how you played. You'd have to identify the song, look and see if you had it, and then if you did, you'd blotted that one. And I was like, oh my goodness, I've never heard of this style of bingo. It's pretty smart, actually, pretty cool, and it made a whole lot more sense that's how you have fun, Western style, I think. Maybe we do that in the city as well. I don't know. It's the first time I've ever even heard of it, but I think it was brilliant.
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2: 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Can I pray for you? You want to know something? Most people will not say no to your offer of prayer. Even non-believers, can I pray for you? See, show them you care. You might be surprised to find how far a gesture of kindness will go. We need to see people as God sees them, as people that need a Savior. 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
2: All right, 6:30 on the dot. We're sitting at 9 degrees with light rain right now, and do have the details of your five-day forecast coming up. Looking really nice, actually. This rain's going to be moving out shortly, and then we got lots of sunshine, some warm weather on our way. Here are our news headlines, details of these stories coming up at the top of the hour. City of Calgary is mourning the loss of longtime radio voice of the Calgary Flames. Peter Marr dying suddenly at the age of 79. No details given, but I mean, he was just on the radio, not this radio station, another one, just a few days ago, discussing the move of the Calgary Flames onto another local radio station, and then here he has passed. So we'll wait to see some details. In the meantime, our condolences to the family of Peter Marr. Former leader of the Reform Party, Preston Manning, is co-chairing an online forum you may want to take part in. It is all about Alberta's October 19th referendum, but it is extending to all of the Western provinces. It's called Alberta and the West Assembly, a virtual conference. Tell you more about that coming up. And both the Conservatives and the Bloc Québécois MPs are calling for an emergency meeting, a House of Commons committee, to investigate this NATO intern. She's Canadian, but she was spying for what they're saying an unidentified third country, which is not that hard to identify, but they just won't name it yet. I won't say it in case there's some sort of like reason not to. But anyway, she's in hot water still, and they want to investigate more. In sports, the BC Lions came from behind to beat the Calgary Stampeders 30-26. We lost our two stars in the game as well, both the quarterback Vernon Adams Jr. and rusher Dedrick Mills, both with head injuries, leaving the game. Stamps now have a bye week. I got more sports news for you coming up at 7:03. So back to traffic. We do have a new incident on the go. It is 16th Avenue, so the Trans-Canada Highway there at Deerfoot Trail. Multi-vehicle incident blocking multiple lanes. No details on that yet, but we'll look into it and see what we can discover. In the meantime, if you want to let me know of any issues or problems you see out there, just give me a call or a text. It's the same number, 403-249-7000.
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0: That's Andrew Peterson here on AM 700 The Light. It's 6:40 right now, light rain outside. Very cool. It's almost like fall weather, but so we're going to warm up quite a bit. And we got the details coming up at the top of the hour after the news. Lovely one here. George Strait and I Saw God Today here on The Light.
1: Just walked down the street to the coffee shop. Had to take a break.

0: one of the classic voices of country music for sure, George Strait, here on AM 700 The Light. My name's Les Moore. Glad to spend this morning with you. I hope your summer is going well. Glad to spend, these kind of dog days of summer with you. I know it's a little cool. It doesn't feel like dog days per se. I always associate that term, dog days of summer, with hot, dry, and you're kind of waiting for the fall season to come. Well, we've cooled down, but we're in the middle of a time where I think a lot of parents are just kind of waiting for school to get started again. I think a lot of the kids are also kind of waiting. They know it's right around the corner. They know if they're on social media, a lot of the kids in the United States are already back in class. And so, yeah, we just kind of wait it, and the countdown is on for sure. I don't know how I feel about that. I'm enjoying having my girls back. One of my daughters actually finished grade 12 and is going to take a gap year, so she's going to stay with us for the whole year, and it'll be different having her around as much or a lot more than usual, while my other daughter gets into grade 12, and she is looking at that like with bittersweet thoughts, you know, like she's kind of glad, but at the same time, she really loves school, and so she's kind of sad it's going to be her last year. So I reassured her, you know what? But it doesn't necessarily mean it's over. If you go to Mount Royal or UFC or another school, yeah, those classes will be fun too. And you can continue to work towards something. So that's kind of where we're at as we just press on through the summertime. And in the meantime, I am kind of enjoying that we've cooled down a little bit. And we're going to warm back up, as I was mentioning. So we're gonna come out of this weekend looking at some nice sunshine, some warm temperatures. We've planted a lot of new things in our yard. And so I said to my wife yesterday, you know, with all this rain, and then it's going to get nice and warm again, we're going to see a lot of growth. I'm certain of it. And that's kind of where my wife and I are at right now. We got kids at home. We were starting to graduate and growing all up. And so we have this great interest in our green thumbs and our planting of this and that and trees and shrubs and flowers. And yeah, that's the age we've gotten to. So I don't know what happens in the next stage of life, but right now it's all about the garden.
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0: 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We do see a problem. It's a collision there at 16th Avenue, Deerfoot Trail Northeast. Emergency vehicle on site, car pull off to the side. We'll check again in 13 minutes after the news. Here's

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0: I find that worship music just, it really connects me with God. It's a drawing closer. And I work from home, so I just find that, you know, I have the radio on all day long, and it's just wonderful.
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0: 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The Light. Now, here's what you need to know this morning. News, traffic, and weather on AM 700, The Light.
1: Good morning, light rain, 9 degrees at 7 o'clock. I'm Les Moore, and here's what's making our news today, this Friday, the 14th of August.
2: McGill has the puck behind the net. He works into the blue line, left side. Ferentz over to the right point to Warner. He lets the shot go, deflected wide. Off the glass and left corner to Aginla. Aginla to the left circle. Passing to Yell, a shot. Save made by all. Aginla's rebound, another shot. A score! The Flames win it! Yeah, baby!
1: That was Peter Marr's call back in 2004 when the Calgary Flames beat the Vancouver Canucks in round one. And the longtime radio voice of the Flames has passed away at the age of 79. Marr called Flames games for more than three decades, from the team's move to Calgary in 1980 until his retirement in 2014, including the 1989 Stanley Cup Championship and the memorable 2004 playoff run. Former Flame Colin Patterson says that Marr was loved by everyone around the team, remembering his famous Yeah, Baby call when the Flames won the Cup. He was also known for celebrating victories, just regular season victories, whether you can put it in the win column. And former colleague Pat Steinberg says that he was not only an incredible broadcaster, but a great man and mentor as well. The family says details on his memorial and other arrangements, that is, are forthcoming. The former leader of the Reform Party, Preston Manning, is co-chairing an online forum next month ahead of Alberta's October 19th referendum to examine issues of concern. Organizers say extend beyond the province of Alberta, calling it Alberta and the West Assembly. It's a two-day virtual conference that will be live-streamed on the 19th and 20th of September. The conference will examine the Western province's growing dissatisfaction with Canadian federalism and the competing proposals announced to address that frustration. Manning will co-chair the conference with Gordon Campbell, the former Premier of British Columbia. And Conservative and Bloc Québécois MPs are calling on Ottawa to hold an emergency meeting of a House of Commons committee to investigate how a Canadian NATO intern accused of espionage was able to obtain the position. The unnamed Canadian was arrested the 24th of July in Belgium and is charged with espionage and participation in a criminal organization, with Belgian authorities alleging that she was spying for an unidentified third country. Conservative MP Frank Caputo says that the case raises serious questions about Canada's national security screening and whether Canadian or allied authorities had identified concerns before her arrest. Belgian authorities say concerns about the woman's conduct were first reported to NATO before police searched her home and her work computers and took her into custody. And that's our news. Some sports in a moment. We'll take another quick look at our traffic scene for 703. We're still looking at the one incident, 16th Avenue on Deerfoot Trail. They're calling it a minor incident collision, multi-vehicle blocking multiple lanes. But the City of Calgary cameras are saying or showing that it's just off to the side with emergency vehicles on the scene. But that's all we're aware of. Other than that, it looks like things are flowing okay. I mean, there is a report, Crowchild Trail, 23rd Avenue, with a traffic signal problem there, flashing red. But in terms of accidents, incidents, and stalls, that's all we are aware of, that first thing. If you want to let us know of anything else you encounter out there, feel free to give me a call or text, 403-249-7000. BC Lions, that is, beat the Stampeders. They came from behind to get a 30-26 win at McMahon Stadium, giving the Lions three straight wins. The Stampeders have lost again, falling now to 4-6, and they enter their bye week. BC improves to 4-5, and they leapfrog the Stampeders in the standings. Tonight, it's the 0-8 Ottawa Redblacks at the 4-4 Winnipeg Blue Bombers. The 6-3 Edmonton Elks host the 4-4 Toronto Argonauts tomorrow at 1 o'clock in the afternoon, followed by Saskatchewan in Hamilton to take on the Tiger Cats at 5 o'clock. The finals of the National Bank Open were played yesterday. Very rare to have Thursday finals, but they were both held, one in Toronto, one in Montreal, and it was 7th seed Iga Świątek of Poland beating 2nd seeded Elena Rybakina 6-2, 6-3 to take that title, her first one of the season. And over on the men's side, over in Montreal, Ben Shelton successfully defended his National Bank Open title, beating Brandon Nakashima 6-3, 7-6 in this All-American final in Montreal. And in baseball, it was a win for the Red Sox Hawks over the Toronto Blue Jays 7-0 to avoid a four-game sweep. And that's our sports news. Weather-wise, we are still looking at rain today, but it's going to eventually dissipate. So they're calling for about 5 more millimeters today, a high of 17 degrees. As we get closer to the evening, we finally should break, see some clearing this evening. And tomorrow, beautiful sunshine, 22. Hot, sunny, warm, 25 degrees for Sunday, Monday. Partly cloudy, 22 expected on Tuesday. Right now it's misty and we're sitting at 9.
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knowledge. 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And where the wonder go? 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

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In the morning light, I don't wanna run from pain. 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

It's Need to Breathe here on AM 700 The Light. 7:12, let's get to a little devotional, shall we? Have you had some time in the Word of God yet today? If not, let's just do it together, looking at 1 Corinthians chapter 1, verses 23 and 24, that says this, that we preach Christ crucified, to the Jews a stumbling block, and to the Greeks foolishness. But to those who are called, both Jews and Greeks, Christ is the power of God and the wisdom of God. And so the gospel, obviously, it's the revelation of the truth of God's plan of salvation for man. It's the good news, but in the final analysis of it, it's God's operation of power and victory over sin and death, and then that message being shared with mankind. So it's good news. And it addresses those two issues in life that affect absolutely everybody, but finds no hope at all, no answers anywhere in the wisdom of the world. So let me explain. Jesus is the answer to those dilemmas of sin and death. Why? Because he conquered both on the cross. You see, we can now overcome both sin and death because the Christian is a brand new creature in Christ. Sin is taken care of because at salvation we are forgiven and we are justified as if we've never, ever, ever sinned. That's how God looks at us when we come to him through his Son Jesus Christ, as if we had never, ever sinned. And then God begins this process of sanctification. That's just a big word explaining that we will die more and more to our sinfulness and become more and more holy in life. Now, death is also taken care of because Jesus showed us as the first fruits of the resurrection that we too will rise from the dead, and then we will have eternal life in heaven with God. And that news should bring us great excitement and great joy, peace, and even relief this morning, I would say, because we know where we're going when we die. And it's a very good place. It's the absolute best place. It's a promised homeland in heaven with Christ forever and ever and ever.

country music and southern Alberta go together like eggs and toast. 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

0: I've been enjoying seeing a lot of the posts people have been making, you know, with Peter Marr, whether it be calls, great games in Calgary Flames history that he called, or just, you know, encounters they've had with him as people. And, you know, I met him one time myself. Not that I would ever say that I know him. I didn't know him. I just happened to be at a restaurant one time, and a place that my mom and my sister invited me to go to, and I'm sitting there at this table, and lo and behold, who is there but Peter Marr himself, actually. It was really, really cool. Can't remember the name of the restaurant, but it was somewhere there on Fairmont Drive. Anyway, just had to say hi, and we were kind of leaving, or he was actually getting up to leave, and I said, Peter, do you mind if I just said hi to you real quick? And he said, sure. And we just chatted. He said, you know, do you come here a lot? That kind of just small talk. And I just chat with him, and mentioned that I was also working in radio, and he was aware of who we are, and all of that. And I took a picture with him. I've been looking forward to see if I could post it, but it must have been on a previous camera, because I cannot find it right now. But anyway, just remember thinking, what a really nice guy. What a genuine guy, very friendly. He was willing to, you know, just chat with us and stuff. And, you know, it's not like he's a famous movie star who has millions of fans, but he was very beloved to Calgary Flames fans for sure, far and wide over decades. And so, yeah, very well known. And the fact that he's a grounded guy and a very humble guy made him a very beloved guy. And so we will miss him, and we'll await more news, what kind of funeral he will have, and will it be in Calgary, or where will it be exactly? We'll wait and see. But he will be missed. He's been missed on radio ever since he retired from play-by-play back in 2014. Flames broadcasts are still good, but this man was a legend, and as I mentioned, he will be missed, and we'll await further details on his memorial.
1: How to cope with boredom on your job. That's Fran's dilemma this week, but she's learned some valuable lessons on practical things she can do when she's feeling unmotivated and bored. I'm Mary Lohman, and I conclude this episode of Fran and Jesus on the Job. Fran took some new approaches to her work and found that it put a lot of enthusiasm back into her job. She simply made some changes in her usual routine and did a few things more creatively, and that's helped a great deal. It's Saturday now, and she's meeting her friend Nancy for lunch to ask her advice about being bored with her job. They have a long discussion about it, and Nancy agrees that it's a challenge everybody has to face on and off throughout their careers. No job is without its boring aspects. That's one thing I've come to accept, Fran, Nancy says. Well, I'm beginning to understand that too, Fran says, but I really think that I've outgrown this job in a sense. I'm ready for a bigger challenge. Do you see another job in the company that interests you? Nancy asks. Well, yeah, as a matter of fact, Fran says, but I'm not qualified. They would never consider me. Now, Fran, don't start with the negative prophecies. You need to identify your career goals and then put a plan in place to make yourself qualified, Nancy tells her. Well, I'd like to be. Well, I think I really could do a good... I'd like my boss's job, Fran finally gets it out. Great, Nancy starts to reply. But they'd never consider me. I haven't been there long enough. Fran starts again. Stop it, Fran, Nancy says. Let's just make a list of the qualifications necessary to do your boss's job. Then we'll talk about what you can do to acquire the skills and experience you need as quickly as possible. For about an hour, the two of them make notes and discuss what Fran needs to do to be qualified for the job she wants. And then Nancy says, if I were you, I'd go to your boss and let him know that you want to be in line for his job when he gets promoted, and ask him to give you assignments or suggestions that will help you. You mean tell him I want his job? Fran is surprised at Nancy's suggestion. Sure, there's nothing wrong with that, Nancy says. As Fran goes back home, she says to Jesus, Nancy had some great advice. Thanks, Jesus, for your help. She can feel his smile of approval and remembers another verse from Proverbs 19:20. When you listen to advice and accept instructions, in the end, you will be wise. Well, I'm so glad you joined me today. I hope you were encouraged and inspired by Fran's story today. And I hope you'll join us again next week for more from the Christian Working Woman.
2: Sir Ernest Shackleton, perhaps the last great explorer of his kind, a ship's captain and an expedition leader determined to conquer Antarctica. He became a great hero, leading his crew to safety after their ship was crushed by the ice. Shackleton went on to lead other expeditions. In fact, he was setting out on one when he died of a heart attack in the 20s on his ship at just the age of 47. Named Quest, that ship, too, would have a storied life, later a minesweeper in World War II, but finally sinking off the coast of Newfoundland in the 60s. A few days ago, that wreckage was finally located and recalled to mind the hero who once sailed her on his adventures. Heroes, adventures, rescues, courage. They thrill our hearts when we hear such stories, but there is only one great story that stands above them all, and that's the true story. That's all about Jesus. I'm David Wolin at haventoday.org.
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0: All right, so still cloudy, still got light rain, 10 degrees at 729, and we're not going to really warm up much. 17, the forecast at high today, so a little bit better than yesterday, but not a whole lot. We do see a nice weekend, though. Details of your five-day forecast coming up at the top of the hour. Here are our news headlines, and we'll tell you more about these stories as well at 8 o'clock. Of course, remembering the longtime radio voice of the Calgary Flames, Peter Marr, having passed away at the age of 79. The former leader of the Reform Party, Preston Manning, is to co-chair with the former premier of BC, Gordon Campbell, an online forum. It's going to be, they're going to call it

0: More coming up at the top of the hour in sports. Loss for the Stampeders. They were winning, but they ended up losing 30-26 at McMahon Stadium to the BC Lions. And got the rest of your CFL schedule coming up. Tell you what happened at the National Bank Open in tennis. The finals in the women's and the men's. And the Jays, they played yesterday and ended up losing 7-0 to the Boston Red Sox. The Red Sox avoided a four-game sweep to Toronto. More coming up. More details at 8:03. And so back to traffic. It looks like we are still dealing with an issue. No, actually, I take that back. They have finally taken care of an issue at 16th Avenue and Deerfoot Trail, but there is a new situation we're looking at, southbound McLeod Trail at Shaughnessy Boulevard. Incident there blocking the southbound right lane. Be aware of that one. And that's all we're aware of. If you want to report something else, feel free to give me a call or text 403-249-7000.
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0: Brian Dirksen here on AM 700 The Light. I'm Les Moore. You know, today, a very significant day. I'm very nostalgic, that is, and I did very well in school whenever it was social studies. I loved learning history. I don't know what it was. It just kind of agreed with my brain. I always found it extremely interesting when we talked about, you know, so back when I was in junior high school, et cetera, high school, we talk about the past and wars, World War I, World War II. It didn't even matter. Indochina War, things like that. It always fascinated me. So these kind of things always kind of catch my eye, that today is actually a very significant day. If you're a guy like me, you remember that on the 14th of August is the day that Japan surrendered in World War II. And it's kind of an iconic time because as they unconditionally surrendered, bringing this horrific world conflict to an end, the news gets to New York City early in the evening, and then within minutes, Times Square, which they would put the news up on screens, etc., to give the news, strangers, just they all kind of erupted. And this is where that whole iconic photograph by photographer Alfred Einstein, I think that's how you would say his name. Remember that picture where you see a Navy sailor grabbing a girl, a dental assistant? She looks like a nurse, and he kissed her, and she's kind of held back kind of thing. It looks like a really romantic picture, as if they were like girlfriend and boyfriend, but or husband and wife, but they were complete strangers, and he kisses her in the middle of the street. Well, this is an iconic photo because it was actually put on Life magazine the week after. That's the announcement. That's the time that I'm talking about right now, where this surrender by Japan happened 81 years ago today. The photographer said that people tell me that when I'm in heaven, they're going to remember this picture. The day is known as VJ Day, Victory in Japan Day, marked the formal conclusion of this war that lasted 6 years. If you can imagine, tens of millions of lives lost through this war, and obviously reshaped the entire world. And the formal surrender was signed 3 weeks later aboard the USS Missouri in Tokyo Bay. And it was the announcement that everybody was hoping for. So, like, you know, there are people in our audience who are definitely alive for that. My mom would have been six. I don't know if she has memories of this. Maybe you're a little bit older and you could remember it as well. But a very significant day, and a day that we want to remember.
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2: 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It's something we all want, but it can be so elusive, and it's not unique to our day and age, by the way. 2,000 years ago, the Greek philosopher Aristotle made this statement: happiness is the meaning and purpose in life. It's the very aim and end of human existence. But how can we find happiness? Sometimes people say money will make you happy. Well, we know that's not true, but a relationship with God will. And you will find the happiness you've always wanted. Not from seeking it, but from seeking and knowing God.
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0: 747 and 11 degrees outside, a little light rain. Incident in traffic at southbound McLeod Trail and Shaughnessy Boulevard Southeast. It's blocking the southbound right lane. Emergency crew on scene as well. They're calling it a minor incident, so no other details than that. 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

0: 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The Light. Now, here's what you need to know this morning. News, traffic, and weather. 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
1: Good morning. Here's what's making our news today. This Friday, the 14th of August, it is brought to you by our friends at My Professionals Law Office. We'll start with this.
2: McGill had the puck behind the net. He works into the blue line, left side. Ferentz over to the right point to Warner. He let the shot go, deflected wide. Off the glass in left corner to Aguinla. Aguinla to the left circle. Passing to Yell, a shot. Save made by Yell. Aguinla's rebound, another shot. A score! The Flames win it! Yeah, baby!
1: The iconic voice of Peter Marr, and sadly he has passed away, died at the age of 79 yesterday. Marr called the Flames games for more than three decades, from the team's move to Calgary in 1980 until his retirement in 2014, including the 1989 Stanley Cup Championship and the Memorial 2004 run, which was, that audio came from. That was the round one victory over the Vancouver Canucks. He is remembered by all as a gentleman and a professional, and he will be missed. The former leader of the Reform Party, Preston Manning, is co-chairing an online forum next month ahead of Alberta's October 19th referendum to examine issues of concern that organizers say extend beyond the province, calling it Alberta and the West Assembly. It is a two-day virtual conference, going to be live-streamed September 19th and 20th. The conference will examine the Western province's growing dissatisfaction with Canadian federalism and the competing proposals announced to address that frustration. Manning will co-chair the conference with Gordon Campbell, the former premier of BC. Conservative and Bloc Québécois MPs are calling for an emergency meeting of a House of Commons committee to investigate how a Canadian NATO intern accused of espionage was able to obtain the position. The unnamed Canadian was arrested the 24th of July in Belgium and is charged with espionage and participation in a criminal organization, with Belgian authorities alleging that she was spying for an unidentified third country. And lastly, Calgary's dealing with growing concerns over high-speed electric bikes and motorcycles, particularly those being ridden by youth on sidewalks, pathways, and in parks. City officials say many of these vehicles are not legal for use in public spaces, and enforcement is becoming a challenge as as popularity grows. The city is reviewing its bylaws and working with the province on possible changes to better regulate these increasingly common vehicles. And that is our news. I got some sports in a moment. We'll go back to traffic. Looks like we only have the same one incident on the go at southbound McLeod Trail at Shaughnessy Boulevard. Accident there, pulled off to the right-hand shoulder with emergency vehicles on site. Feel free to give me a call or text if you want to report something else that you're aware of. 403-249-7000. St. Peter's lost yesterday to the BC Lions at McMahon Stadium, 30-26. To drop to 4-6 on the season, BC improves theirs after three wins in a row to 4-5. So they leapfrog the St. Peter's in the standings. Tonight, the winless Ottawa Redblacks, they're 0-8. Can you imagine? Can they go 0-16? Let's see. They're taking on the 4-4 Winnipeg Blue Bombers. The 6-3 Edmonton Elk hosts the Toronto Argonauts, who are sitting at 4-4 on the season. That's an afternoon game tomorrow at 1 o'clock, and that'll be followed in the afternoon. At 5 o'clock, Saskatchewan is at Hamilton. Kickoff at 5 o'clock, as I mentioned. And in tennis, 7th-seeded Iga Swiatek beats 2nd-seeded Elena Rybakina 6-2-6-3 at the National Bank Open in Toronto. That's her first WTA Tour victory of the season, of this year. And over on the men's side, over in Montreal, Ben Shelton successfully defended his National Bank Open title. He beat Brandon Nakashima 6-3, 7-6 in that All-American final. And the Jays lost 7-0 to the Boston Red Sox. So Boston avoided a four-game sweep. And that's sports. Weather-wise, we're looking at, it'll get rainy today again. Look for a high of only 17 with about 5 millimeters of rain today. We are looking at clearing later into the afternoon today. Tomorrow, sunshine 22, sunny 25 for Sunday and Monday, and a partly cloudy 22 expected on Tuesday. And that's our news, sports, weather, and traffic for 804. That's it for me. I'm Les Moore. God bless you. Have a wonderful rest of this Friday. Lord willing, we'll talk to you again come Monday. In the meantime, some great programs you won't want to miss. Don't change that dial. Here's Back to the Bible Canada.
3: Hi, this is Ben Lowell, and this is Back to the Bible Canada with Dr. John Neufeld. Well, today we continue our series, Amazing Promises to Dysfunctional People, with a message entitled, The Lord Disciplines the One He Loves. So let's turn in our Bibles to Genesis 29, verses 1 to 30, as we join Dr. Neufeld now.
4: Guy Maddox tells the story of a young woman in his congregation who wrote him from graduate school. She reported that her studies were doing fine, and then she added that she had begun a rigorous program to lose weight. Indeed, she was determined to lose 78 pounds. And then she added that she had already lost 16 pounds and then added a Bible reference. It was John 6, verse 9. So Pastor Maddox looked up the reference and he had to smile. It said, "But what are they among so many?" You know, the thing about discipline is that it requires a long period of time. You never accomplish the goals of discipline in a few days or even months. Discipline is about life change, life transformation. And because it's about life, real discipline does take a lifetime. Let me read to you a very important passage from the book of Hebrews about discipline. In fact, the book of Hebrews quotes the book of Proverbs and then adds its own comments from Hebrews 12, 5 to 8. "My son, do not regard lightly the discipline of the Lord, nor be weary when reproved by him. For the Lord disciplines the one he loves and chastises every son whom he receives. It is for discipline that you have to endure," that is, endure hardship. "God is treating you as sons. For what son is there whom his father does not discipline? And if you are left without discipline, in which all, that is, all God's children have participated, then you are illegitimate children and not sons." You know, as surprising and even alarming as this passage might seem, Hebrews clearly teaches that God deliberately brings hardship and even suffering into our lives. You know, the writer of Hebrews speaks of pain in order to discipline us, and that he does this because he loves us as his sons and daughters. It's very important to understand the difference between discipline and punishment. Punishment deals with justice. To punish means to satisfy the demands of justice. And so does God punish Christians for their sin? Well, no, he does not. All Christians believe and know that Christ was punished for us on his cross. But to discipline, that's another word. It comes from the root word to disciple, and it means to correct, to shape, to change, to transform. And God's interested in shaping believers into the image of Christ. This is a part of sanctification. It's the work of perfecting us in our holiness. And so for us to be disciplined is evidence of God's great love for us, we who are his elect. Now, with that in mind, let's read our text. So I'm beginning to read from Genesis 29, verses 1 to 12. It says, "Then Jacob went on his journey and came to the land of the people of the east. And as he looked, he saw a well in the field, and behold, three flocks of sheep lying beside it, for out of that well the flocks were watered. The stone on the well's mouth was large, and when all the flocks were gathered there, the shepherds would roll the stone from the mouth of the well and water the sheep, and put the stone back in its place over the mouth of the well. Jacob said to them, 'My brothers, where do you come from?' And they said, 'We are from Haran.' And he said to them, 'Do you know Laban, the son of Nahor?' And they said, 'We know him.' And he said to them, 'Is it well with him?' And they said, 'It is well. And see, Rachel, his daughter, is coming with the sheep.' And he said, 'Behold, it is still high day. It is not time for the livestock to be gathered together. Water the sheep and go pasture them.' And they said, 'We cannot until all the flocks are gathered together and the stone is rolled from the mouth of the well. Then we water the sheep.' While he was still speaking with them, Rachel came with her father's sheep, for she was a shepherdess. Now, as soon as Jacob saw Rachel, the daughter of Laban, his mother's brother, and the sheep of Laban, his mother's brother, Jacob came near and rolled the stone from the well's mouth and watered the flock of Laban, his mother's brother. Then Jacob kissed Rachel and wept aloud. And Jacob told Rachel that he was her father's kinsman and that he was Rebekah's son, and she ran and told her father." Now remember, the theme today is the Lord disciplines the one he loves. And as we've seen, by meeting Jacob in Bethel, God indicates that he has chosen Jacob, even though Jacob has not yet chosen God. And even though Jacob is, as of yet, an unconverted man, because God has chosen him and extends his covenant of love to him, he begins to discipline him, and here's how it happens. On his journey, running from his brother who seeks to kill him, Jacob arrives in Haran. It's about 600 kilometers from his home, and he's been months on the road, and he doesn't have a map, and he's never been there before, and he's not sure where he is. And in verse 4, he approaches the shepherd and asks where they're from, and they say Haran. Well, wow, He says, you know Laban? And they say, we do. In fact, that's his daughter Rachel. She's coming right now with the sheep. Now, I'm going to stop here because anyone reading Genesis closely will notice the similarity between this account and the account in Genesis 24. You know, in Genesis 24, which was many years earlier, Abraham had sent his servant to the region of Padan Aram and to the city of Haran. He is to go to his kindred and find a wife for Isaac. And in both accounts, that is in Genesis 24 and now here in Genesis 29, we see the providential hand of God at work. In Genesis 24, while Abraham's servant is watering his camel, Rebekah, the daughter of Bethuel, comes with a water jar on her shoulder. And in Genesis 29, while Jacob is speaking with the villagers of Haran, Rachel comes out to water her father's sheep. The encounter with both of these women, with Rebekah and now with Rachel, is God's providential hand. And we, the readers of this account, should not be surprised. We know that this world is God's world and that He controls all things. You know, providence means what Romans 8:28 says, that God works out all things for the good of those whom He has called. But there's a difference between the account of Genesis 24 and that of chapter 29. In chapter 24, where Abraham's servant met Rebekah, he kneels down to pray and he asks God to bring the right woman along. Abraham's servant is a man of faith, and he's asking God to arrange the details so that the woman chosen by God might be found for Isaac. But in chapter 29, there is no prayer. Jacob is not yet a man of faith. He still believes that his own clever impulses will lead him to the right woman. But as we're going to see, God is at work. He's already claimed Jacob as his own. But in order to bring Jacob to himself, he'll have to break Jacob of his sense of self-confidence. And by the way, if I can interject a word of application here, is it not so with you as well? You know, as long as you resist and express dependence on God, or while you're still under the illusion that you're the captain of your own ship, God will send His discipline into your life in order to break you of all such illusions. But that's not apparent to Jacob, at least not yet. As of yet, he's still ignorant of God's ways, and so the drama takes shape. There's a stone over the well of water because wells and cisterns were often covered by a large, thick, flat stone with a round hole cut in the middle, and the stone was often so large that it would require at least two or three men to roll it away. And we also learned that it was removed at certain times. So the stone is necessary for at least two reasons. I mean, one is safety, stop someone from falling down into the well. But the second is that the stone would restrict the well to only those shepherds who had the right to use it. And when Jacob learns that Rachel is approaching, we again see the contrast between him and Abraham's servant. Abraham's servant never revealed who he was, at least not at first. He observed Rebekah for some time to see whether the Lord had made his journey a success or not. He was waiting on God. God would show his will. Now, in contrast, Jacob spends no time observing Rachel, except he does notice how beautiful she is. And then to impress her with his strength, he lifts the stone by himself. Then he kisses her and weeps aloud. You know, success! He's found the right wife for himself. Have you noticed how like Jacob so many of us are? Here's a sad truth. Many at church make major decisions without prayer and careful study of Scripture. It's also true about us individually. You know, we buy a house, we pray later. We make an investment, pray later. Marry a wife or husband, pray later. And even when we do pray, we've not studied the Word to gain God's wisdom and to wait for His leading. And then how often after something goes wrong, we lose a lot of money or we get involved in the wrong career or job, and then later, well, we're angry with God. But why didn't we consult Him and study the Word in advance? Isn't our lack of prayer, careful study of Scripture, godly principles of wisdom, aren't these matters of neglect? And aren't these a clear indication that we aren't, number one, looking for God's direction, and number two, unaware of divine providence, and hence we aren't seeking the signs that God is giving us all around us? We're not looking for the Holy Spirit to nudge us. Instead, we're secure in the idea that we're the captain of our own ship, And we foolishly assure ourselves that, you know, we can chart our own course and we're going to be happy. You know, we forget that it's God and not ourselves that directs our own future.
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4: Let's continue to read in Genesis 29. You know, Jacob has met Rachel and he's told her who he is, and she's run off to tell her family. And the drama is about to begin, so I'm reading verses 13 and 14. As soon as Laban heard the news about Jacob, his sister's son, he ran to meet him and embraced him and kissed him and brought him to his house. Jacob told Laban all these things, and Laban said to him, "Surely you are my bone and my flesh," and he stayed with him a month. I know that for some of us, this idea that, you know, would only seek a wife from one's own extended family, it sounds somewhat creepy. But the law found in Leviticus 18 as to who one could marry, that had not yet been written. And my own personal theory is that as the human race develops and as genetic abnormalities continually increase throughout successive generations, it becomes necessary to prohibit marriage among close relatives. But at this stage in human history, no such law was yet necessary. And even so, it was never unlawful to marry your cousin, which is what Rachel is to Jacob. And Rachel's father Laban is Jacob's mother's brother. They're cousins. You know, a further consideration is that at this time, Genesis is about creating a godly line, one that's faithful to Abraham's God. You know, this revelation of the one true God is well known in Abraham's extended family, even though most of them are not faithful. So that's the background. Jacob is safe within family. And he stays in Laban's house for 1 month. And there's more. He finds he loves Rachel. Jacob has everything in control, or does he? Because as we continue to read, we will find that Jacob is about to embark on the most discouraging period of his life. The God who loves Jacob has chosen him as the bearer of the Abrahamic blessing, but he's about to discipline and shape his man. So let's continue to read verses 15 to 20. Then Laban said to Jacob, "Because you are my kinsman, should you therefore serve me for nothing? Tell me, what shall your wages be?" Now Laban had two daughters. The name of the older was Leah, and the name of the younger was Rachel. Leah's eyes were weak, but Rachel was beautiful in form and appearance. Jacob loved Rachel, and he said, "I will serve you 7 years for your younger daughter, Rachel." Laban said, "It is better that I give her to you than that I should give her to any other man. Stay with me." So Jacob served 7 years for Rachel, and they seemed to him but a few days because of the love he had for her. See, I want you to notice another difference between Abraham's servant and Jacob. You know, first of all, notice Jacob's lack of judgment. Verse 13 said that Jacob told Laban everything, or all these things. You know, most likely that means he told him everything about even the deception against his own father. And here again, I contrast Jacob to Abraham's servant. Abraham's servant comes to Nahor. He comes with a camel filled with wealth. Jacob comes to Nahor running for his life, and he's got no wealth at all. Indeed, he's running for his life, and Laban watches him. And he finds out he works well, and he offers him, you know, if you will, a job. But please remember, in that day, people didn't get jobs the way we do. In fact, in that day, they became servants. And here's Jacob, the one who had the prophecy that, you know, he would rule over his brother and his family. And he now becomes his uncle's servant. And when he tells Laban that he's fallen for Rachel, he has nothing to give his uncle except 7 years of labor, working for no wage at all, to marry the woman he loves. And Laban realizes his advantage, and he's going to exploit it. And here's where we find God disciplining Jacob. Jacob, the man who stole Esau's birthright and blessing, finds that his brother is back home with many wives and gaining wealth, while he works 7 years just to marry the woman he loves, and in the end, he's going to have nothing. God is disciplining him, and it's painful. You know how humility is attained? It's when you're treated in a manner that's lower than what you think you deserve. You know, some of us are very quick to defend ourselves. We're sensitive to any slight. According to 1 Peter 5:5, God opposes the proud. And you know you're proud when you're quickly offended. You demand people give you proper respect. And then God says, that's not going to stand. He's going to discipline us, and it's going to be painful. But for Jacob, because he so loves Rachel, he's enamored with her beauty, and all that doesn't bother him. He serves for 7 years. But the pain had not yet begun for Jacob. He was being disciplined, but he didn't notice because, well, he loved Rachel. And then came that moment when his world came crashing down. He's now worked and served for 7 years. Now we come to verse 21. Jacob said to Laban, "Give me my wife that I may go into her, for my time is completed." And I find it fascinating that Jacob has to go to Laban and demand his wife. As we'll find out from observing the character of Laban, Laban would have let Jacob work for many years and never have said a word. Laban would only pay if Jacob was aggressive enough to demand it, but Jacob does, and the wedding goes on as arranged. And just so that we get a sense of what actually happened, the first thing is that they plan a wedding feast. Now, it was the custom in that day that brides would be heavily veiled, so Jacob would not see her face or her eyes or her form. And secondly, by all indications, the feast would last all day, well into the night, and I assume that by that time, although the text doesn't say so, Jacob would be slightly drunk. He then takes his bride into the tent in the pitch dark. He makes love to her. He can't see anything. Now, before I go on, it's often asked why Leah goes along with this. Why doesn't she say it's her in the tent? Again, the text doesn't say, but we have to make a few assumptions. I mean, first of all, she's older and she expects to be married first. And secondly, Rachel is more beautiful than she. Leah has lighter colored eyes, and in that day, a woman with very dark eyes was considered beautiful. And thirdly, there was a great rivalry between the two sisters, and it may have been that Leah was attracted to Jacob, and she would have wanted him to be her husband and robbed her sister. I don't know, but Leah could have thought all of that. So let's continue to read, and I'm now in verses 22 to 27. So Laban gathered together all the people of the place and made a feast. But in the evening he took his daughter Leah and brought her to Jacob, and he went in to her. Laban gave his female servant Zilpah to his daughter Leah to be her servant, and in the morning, behold, it was Leah. And Jacob said to Laban, "What is this that you have done to me? Did I not serve you for Rachel? Why have you deceived me?" Laban said, "It is not so done in our country, to give the younger before the firstborn. Complete the week of this one, and we will give you the other also in return for serving me another 7 years." I hope you can see the obvious similarity between Rachel and Leah and Jacob and Esau. Jacob comes before his blind father with the help of his mother, pretends to be his brother, and steals the prize. 7 years later, in the dark when Jacob can't see, Leah, with the help of her father, pretends to be her sister, comes to Jacob and now deceives him and steals the prize. You know, for the first time in Jacob's life, he feels the full weight of what it is to want something and then to have it stolen by deception. And that pain of that moment is blinding. How does he get over the shock? You know, I got the ugly one, and there's nothing he can do. And after a ceremony and the consummation of the marriage, he can't back out of it. Like Isaac's blessing, when it's done, it's done. And so Jacob, without even talking to poor Leah, runs out of his tent in rage, and he now looks just like his brother Esau, and he demands Laban explain himself. "I served you for Rachel. That was our deal. You deceived me. Look who's talking." And Laban doesn't even apologize. "That's how things are done here," he says. Fascinating, isn't it? Can you hear Laban's own anger? It's as if he now claims to be offended by Jacob. How dare you to ask me to violate a custom in our land? Jacob's helpless. Laban has all the power to do what he wants. Now, of course, no sooner has Laban said that than he proposes a solution, something he's been planning for 7 years. And after a week, he can marry Rachel, and he'll work another 7 years. And after 14 years, Jacob is going to have two wives. He's going to have children. He's going to have no bank account and no material wealth. Oh, the disciplining hand of God, shaping a man to depend on God alone. You know, I suspect that Leah was not aware of what was going to happen. Her dreams of having Jacob to herself were going to be crushed in a moment. And so from that day on, all of Jacob's dreams, as well as Rachel's dreams, as well as Leah's dreams, everyone's dreams are crushed by deception. See, what happens to you when everything you've hoped for doesn't materialize? Well, you might say what happened is God's loving, disciplining hand coming to shape and make you into the man or woman that's fit for eternity. That's what's beginning to now unfold in this story. How God loves those whom He has chosen.
3: John, thanks for your message today. So let me ask you a quick question. Does God use the actions of bad people to discipline His children?
4: Yeah, and sometimes in a number of ways that we wouldn't have expected. I mean, sometimes the unrighteous may say things to believers, which causes us to look up and say, wow, I wonder whether or not that's from God. And then even in the case of, you know, as we have with Laban here, I mean, God has clearly brought him into Jacob's life. And sometimes the people that we genuinely don't want in our lives have been sent from God. And it's helpful for us to think that God is sovereign in all matters and to always say, rather than, you know, spending my time saying I didn't want it, saying, God, show me what I must learn.
3: Thanks so much, John. 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
2: Every wise comedian loves kids. They are one of our leading sources of funny things, of true things, loud things, embarrassing things, things you hoped they'd forgotten, things you hoped they would never repeat in public. A little girl's mother asked her 4-year-old to pray at supper. So she prayed, "Dear God, please help Daddy stop singing in church." The family sat in stunned silence while Dad quietly reconsidered his place on the worship team. A little girl was asked by her teacher where babies came from. She replied confidently, "Amazon. I guess everything seems to come from there." Adults spend years learning diplomacy. Children dismantle it in seconds. One granddad told his grandson he was turning 70. The boy stared thoughtfully and asked, "Did you start at 1? In the grocery store, a child announced, "Mommy, that man has less hair than Grandpa's hamster." Oh, poor Grandpa was standing 3 feet away. And it wasn't me, honest. Speaking of honesty, children have yet to learn the fine art of pretending everything is fine. A child overheard his parents discussing finances. The next day at school, he told his teacher, "We're poor now. Dad said if Mommy keeps shopping, we'll lose the house." Another child told her teacher, "My mommy says I'm too much sometimes." During a sermon, the pastor asked the children, "Why do we need to keep quiet in church?" One of them said, "Because people are sleeping." Shh. The pastor will now be taking early retirement.

0: course, children don't just embarrass us. Sometimes they surprise us with all the sweetness of a handmade Mother's Day card. Watching her exhausted mother cleaning the kitchen after a long day, a little girl wrapped her arms around her and said, "Mommy, you do a lot of loving." That'll wreck your mascara in seconds. Kids are wonderfully literal. Tell a child to keep his eye on the ball, and he just may move his head down to the ball and put his eye on it. And why not? Tell them someone lost their head, and they may want to sleep with the lights on. A teacher found one of her students making faces at the other kids on the playground and said, "Noah, when I was a child, I was told that if I made an ugly face, it would stay like that." Noah looked up and innocently replied, "Well, I guess you were warned." Children notice things adults too easily miss, like lonely, needy people. During a trip to the city, our granddaughter Sophie asked her daddy, "Why is that man begging for money?" The two of them talked about it and then ordered a hot meal at a Wendy's drive-thru and took it to him. And every now and then, in the middle of it all, a child says something sweet and unintentionally profound, and you can't help but stop and smile. A 6-year-old, after being sent to his room for having a temper tantrum, put this sign on his door: "You can come in now. I've found my temper." One of my favorite cartoons is Family Circus. In one, Dolly and Billy are listening to the preacher, and Dolly says, "Hear that? People in heaven have everlasting life."
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11: 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How significant are the rewards? 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

0: subtle ways that people can twist your words or intentions. It takes wisdom to navigate those kinds of situations, doesn't it? Welcome to Through the Bible. In our study this time, we're going to see how Jesus stood up to three different kinds of intellectual attack. Our teacher, Dr. J. Vernon McGee, illustrates from Jesus' response just how savvy you must be to get to the heart of any debate. I'm Steve Schwetz, holding the doors of the Bible bus open as you find a seat. And while you do that, Greg's here to tell us a little bit about a newer partnership opportunity that we've had, and it involves our Bible bus passes, doesn't it?
1: It does. Steve, in the last, I don't know, I'd say 5 or 6 years in particular, we've seen our ability to partner to go beyond broadcast media.
0: Yeah.
1: You know, when I joined TTB on staff 15 years ago, so long ago.
0: Yes.
1: It's been an amazing decade and a half. But in those early days, I was always connecting with other broadcasters. But now with digital tools and the Bible bus passes, which you want to give a quick description of those for those who haven't heard?
0: First of all, we give them to you for free.
1: Yes.
0: All you have to do is call us and ask for them. And they come in a 10-pack. They're the size of a business card. You can throw a couple in your wallet and hand them out to people that you can strike a conversation up. Don't just leave them someplace. Some people do that.
1: Yes.
0: That's called litter. But if you can put it into somebody's hand and really share with them what the program means to you, it's a great low-friction way to share the Bible and through the Bible.
1: And so here's an exciting new partnership that we have entered into with a great ministry called Preborn. And it is a ministry that ministers to young women who are pregnant and to their spouses or their significant others, whoever's involved in that situation. And they are bringing the gospel to those people. They're using ultrasounds and other things to show them that that's a real human being in the woman's womb. And so they're wanting to partner with us and share Bible bus passes. A, if they've come to Christ, and they'll say, hey, you can grow by listening to Through the Bible. Or B, even if they haven't responded to Christ, they could say, here's a program you might want to listen to.
0: Yeah, and I appreciate this. Actually, this door of opportunity for us was opened through a board member, our newest board member,
1: That's Rob Reinders,
0: who there's a whole story that we don't have time to cover about how he even became a part of the ministry.
1: Yeah, it's amazing.
0: But he is, among many things, a good networker of Christian people and resources. And he's the one that put us together with the Preborn folks. And we are looking forward to the partnership. And not only Preborn in their part in preventing abortions, which we believe is always the right thing to do, but also to share the gospel for people that are in difficult situations.
1: Yeah. And so we're just excited that we can now offer TTB's digital content through these Bible bus passes. Just a QR code. You open the camera and it opens a website that takes you to not just the English app, but all over 100 languages.
0: Yeah.
1: So you can also use it if you're in an Uber with someone and they maybe speak a different language, or you meet someone on the street. So many ways now to partner, and we're so excited about
0: it. Yeah, we are. Let me pray for us, Greg, as we begin our study. Heavenly Father, we pray that there would be opportunities for the many listeners that have those Bible bus passes, that they would remember they've got them and they would have an opportunity to hand them out and just lovingly share something that's meaningful to them, which is the ministry of Through the Bible and the teaching that it contains about biblical truth. I pray that you would open those doors even today. Bless the study as it goes out. In Jesus' name, amen. Now we're off to Matthew 22 on Through the Bible with Dr. J. Vernon McGee.
2: Now we're coming in the Gospel of Matthew to the crucifixion of Christ. He's moving majestically as the king, beginning yonder in Caesarea Philippi. He took these majestic steps down through that land, through Galilee, then beyond Jordan from Jericho. He's now come to Jerusalem and he's ridden into the city. And for a brief moment, he demanded that they at least consider him. I think heretofore, he had never come into Jerusalem this way. And we'll see that when we get to the Gospel of John. I think he came in the sheep gate in a very unobtrusive manner, the gate where the animals for sacrifice were brought, but not this time. He rides in as a king, and they recognize him, those that are with him, as a king. And it's an opportunity for them to accept him or reject him. He's, as it were, forcing himself upon the people. Now, Matthew tells us that the three different groups in the nation, the Herodians, and the Sadducees and the Pharisees, they make an onslaught, an attack upon him. And that's what we have here in this 22nd chapter. We got down just a little ways in the chapter. Now here at verse 15 is where we begin today. And first it's the Herodians who come to him with a question that actually related to their particular position. You see, they were a political party which favored the house of Herod. They looked to those of that house to deliver them from the Roman yoke. And they were strictly political. I do not think could be even considered a religious party at all. And the Pharisees apparently used them or prompted them. It's quite possible that many of the Pharisees were also Herodians, since it was a political party. Now I'm reading verse 15. Then went the Pharisees and took counsel how they might entangle him in his talk. Now the Pharisees instigated this attack upon him. But notice what they did. Verse 16, they sent out unto him their disciples with a Herodian, saying, Master, we know that thou art true and teachest the way of God in truth. Neither carest thou for any man, for thou regardest not the person of man. Tell us therefore, what thinkest thou? Is it lawful to give tribute unto Caesar or not? Now, obviously, they were not really interested in that. They had their own answer, let's say. It was a trick question. You see, if he said, no, you're not to pay tribute to Caesar, then he's a traitor to Rome, and Rome was ruling over them. If he said yes, then he is not their true Messiah, because the Messiah would not say that. Believe me, they've got him on the horns of a dilemma, haven't they? Well, they think they have at least. Now, shall we pay tribute unto Caesar or not? Now, will you notice what he did? And Jesus perceived their wickedness and said, Why tempt ye me, ye hypocrites? You notice what he called them. He called them what they were, hypocrites. Now, verse 19, show me the tribute money. And they brought unto him a penny. I think this is very notable. He used their coin. I've often wondered why he didn't use his own. I think it's because he didn't have one. He asked them, says, show me a coin. Let me have a coin. And he saith unto them, whose is this image and superscription? They say unto him, Caesar's. And now they were using the legal tender, the Roman government, and here it was a Roman coin. Then saith he unto them, render therefore unto Caesar the things which are Caesar's, and unto God the things that are God's. This is an amazing answer, because there's more here than just answering them. And he certainly did that they owed something to Caesar. They did owe him something. They were using his coin, for instance. They walked down Roman roads. And Rome did give them a measure of peace. So they did owe something to Rome, and therefore rendered to Caesar the things that are Caesar's. But there's another department under God, the things that are God's. Now when they had heard these words, they marveled and left him and went their way. Now this very frankly reveals that he did not fall into their trap, and they did owe Caesar something. But that did not remove their responsibility to God at all. Now, they left him. They went their way. It's time now for the Sadducees to come to bat, and they make an attempt to trap him. Verse 23 now, and I'm reading. The same day came to him the Sadducees, which say that there is no resurrection, and ask him, saying, Master, Moses said, if a man die having no children, his brother shall marry his wife, raise up seed unto his brother. Now there were with us seven brethren. The first, when he'd married a wife, deceased, and having no issue, left his wife unto his brother. Likewise the second also, the third, and all the way down, by the way, to the seventh. And last of all, the woman died also. Therefore, in the resurrection, whose wife shall she be of the seven? For they've all had her. Now, you see, the Sadducees, they didn't believe in a resurrection. It's a ridiculous illustration. Imagine this woman had seven brothers for her husband. She must have been in Hollywood to have done this. But the question is, whose wife shall she be? Now, there are two things our Lord said in which the Sadducees erred. Listen to him, verse 29. Jesus answered and said unto them, ye do err, not knowing the scriptures nor the power of God. Now, the Sadducees were ignorant in two spheres. They, first of all, did not know the scriptures, and they had no knowledge of the power of God. In other words, ignorance of the scriptures and ignorance of the power of God caused them to bring up such a ridiculous illustration as that. Now, the explanation is simple and the problem is solved. And it's just this simple. Verse 30, for in the resurrection, they neither marry nor are given in marriage, but are as the angels of God in heaven. Now, they're not angels. We'll not be angels in heaven. But we'll be like them in the sense that they do not marry or given in marriage. In other words, there'll not be any necessity to continue the race by birth. No multiplication of the race by that method in heaven. That does not mean that a husband and wife who are very close down here can't be together in heaven. If they want to be, of course they could be. But, my friend, think of the ones that wouldn't want to be together, and they certainly won't have to be together. But after all, they both will have a new body, be new individuals, and probably they'll get along lots better up there than they did down here. But the important thing is no such thing as the marriage relationship for the purpose of propagating the race. That is the point that he's answering. Now, he says this to them, verse 31, but as touching the resurrection of the dead, have ye not read that which was spoken unto you by God, saying, I am the God of Abraham, the God of Isaac, and the God of Jacob? God's not the God of the dead, but of the living. And that is devastating, that statement. Abraham, what about Abraham today? Well, Abraham is as much Abraham today as he ever was. How about Isaac and Jacob? They've just been transferred to another place. They're living. And that's true of your loved one that's in Christ, waiting over there for you. This is a great statement. When the multitudes heard this, they were astonished at his doctrine. The Sadducees now have been silenced. The Herodians have been silenced. The Pharisees, they represented actually the very best in Israel. They were a religio-political party, and they hoped to restore the kingdom, and in that they could join with the Herodians. They had liked to have seen the kingdom of David brought back into power and get rid of Rome, but as a religious party, they opposed the Sadducees. I would suppose they would correspond to the conservative wing today of the church, and that the Sadducees would correspond to the liberal wing of the church. Now let me read verse 34. But when the Pharisees had heard that he had put the Sadducees to silence, they were gathered together. In other words, they have a huddle now, and they've got to plan a strategy in order to come to him. Then one of them, which was a lawyer, and that would mean a scribe, he knew the Mosaic law, and that is the sense in which this is used here, asked him a question, tempting him and saying, now they put this man forth as being their clever lawyer in order that he might propound a question. Verse 36, Master, which is the great commandment in the law? Now, listen to the Lord. Jesus said unto him, thou shalt love the Lord thy God with all thy heart, with all thy soul, with all thy mind. This is the first and great commandment. And he did not pick any one of the Ten Commandments. Now, will you notice? And he gives them a second one. The second is like unto it, thou shalt love thy neighbor as thyself. Now, when you put this down on your life, you recognize that you are coming short of the glory of God. And our Lord now is very straightforward with the man. Here are the two great commandments. You want to know what is the greatest? Well, this is the greatest, and this is the next one. On these two commandments hang all the law and the prophets. Now the Pharisees are a little puzzled, and so they huddle again. Verse 41, while the Pharisees were gathered together, Jesus asked them. Now, you see, his answer was so definite and straightforward, and it's so obviously accurate, and they had to be honest. If they were honest, they'd have to say, well, we've fallen short. We can't be saved that way. We do need a Savior. And he was right then, almost in the shadow of the cross. Now, will you notice, on these two commandments hang all the law and the prophets. While the Pharisees were gathered together, Jesus asked them. Now, they had a little huddle. They were going to come at him again, but he beats them now to the punch. And now he asked them something. And this is what he asked. What think ye of Christ? Whose son is he? They'd questioned his birth, you see. Whose son is he? They say unto him, the son of David. He saith unto them, how then doth David in spirit, or in the spirit, call him Lord? And David did that in Psalm 110, verse 1. How did David do that? How could David call his son his Lord? That just wasn't the way it was done. They would have to say that he would have to be supernaturally born for David to call him Lord. And he quotes now, the Lord said unto my Lord, sit thou on my right hand till I make thine enemies thy footstool. That's Psalm 110:1. If David then call him Lord, how is he his son? That's the question that our Lord put them. And no man was able to answer him a word, neither durst any man from that day forth ask him any more questions. Now you see, there are several things that are quite interesting here. David wrote Psalm 110. The liberal says he didn't. David wrote Psalm 110 by the Holy Spirit. The liberal says not. And David wrote Psalm 110 about the Messiah. The liberal says he didn't. But you see, our Lord made that very clear. Now, this gives the explanation, and the only explanation is the virgin birth of Jesus. If David then call him Lord, how is he his son? He couldn't be his son by natural birth. It had to be by a supernatural birth, and they'd have to admit that. And you see, they were questioning his, by the way. They were saying, for instance, we're sons of Abraham. We're not illegitimate at all. Now, this ended the verbal clash with the religious rulers, and we're told that no man was able to answer him a word, neither durst any man from that day forth ask him any more questions. They made no concerted attack upon him verbally after this. They have determined his death now, and that's the thing they're going to move to. They see they cannot answer him. This is, to me, one of the great proofs of his deity. Now we come to chapter 23, and here the Lord Jesus warns the multitude against the scribes and Pharisees, and he pronounces woes upon the scribes and Pharisees and weeps over Jerusalem. Now this chapter concludes the clash with the religious rulers by the Lord Jesus, warning the multitude about them and then denouncing the religious rulers in no unmistakable terms. It is scathing. It is scalding, it's scorching what he says to them. It's filled with invective, denunciation, and merciless condemnation. It's very difficult for me to see how the liberal articulates this chapter with his conception of a gentle Jesus who never judged in saying anything harsh while he was here. You read this chapter carefully and slowly, and it'll blanch your own soul. It's more difficult, I think, to outline this chapter than most of the others here. But you have the warning of Jesus against the scribes and Pharisees, and then the woes of Jesus against the scribes and Pharisees, and then the weeping of Jesus over Jerusalem. Now, listen to him as he begins here. Then spake Jesus to the multitude and to his disciples, saying, the scribes and the Pharisees sit in Moses' seat. They're usurping that which was really they had no right to. They occupied the same position the church leaders occupy today. People looked up to him for the interpretation of the truth. Now, listen to him. All therefore whatsoever they bid you observe, that observe and do. but do not ye after their works, for they say and do not. Now, they interpret the Scripture, and you can't break the Scripture because they're breaking it. You do what the Scripture says, but you don't follow their works because they are not following the Word of God. Now, here's a sad commentary upon religious rulers. Listen to him. For they bind heavy burdens and grievous to be borne, lay them on men's shoulders, but they themselves will not move them with one of their fingers. But all their works they do for to be seen of man. They make broad their phylacteries and enlarge the borders of their garments. They love the uppermost rooms at feasts and the chief seats in the synagogues and greeting in the markets and to be called of man, Rabbi, Rabbi. They like to have titles. They like to be recognized. They wear certain religious garments and habits that sets them apart from other people. Our Lord is condemning that. Now he says here, but be ye not called rabbi, that is a teacher, for one is your master, even Christ, and all your brethren. That is something we need to keep in mind. I think that there's certain respect. Honor belongs to the pastor of a church, but my friend, he's no different than anyone else. He's just one of your brothers. And call no man your father, that is the life giver. That's what a father is upon the earth. For one is your father which is in heaven. Neither be ye called master, that is, you don't have any authority. The only authority is the word of God. Neither be ye called master, for one is your master, even Christ. This is terrific, by the way. But he that is greatest among you shall be your servant. Now, if you want to be the greatest, then become the servant of all. And whosoever shall exalt himself shall be abased, and he that shall humble himself shall be exalted. Now he pronounced these woes here, and believe me, they're terrific. Listen to this. But woe unto you, scribes and Pharisees, hypocrites. Listen to him. For ye shut up the kingdom of heaven against men, for ye neither go in yourselves, neither suffer ye them that are entering to go in. In other words, a hypocrite can block the way to heaven more than anything else. And that is the thing he's saying. He uses the term woe here 8 times and hypocrite 7 times. Again, verse 14, woe unto you scribes and Pharisees, hypocrites. Listen to this. Ye devour widows' houses, and for a pretense make long prayer, therefore ye shall receive the greater condemnation. In other words, their business dealings were crooked and heartless, but they made long prayers. Verse 15, woe unto you, scribes and Pharisees, hypocrites, for ye compass sea and land to make one proselyte, and when he's made, ye make him twofold more the child of hell than yourself. Oh, they were great going out witnessing. They could go down to the mission and speak, and they would go around everywhere and give a witness. But I tell you, they were not getting anyone to Christ. No one really was born again. Woe unto you, ye blind guides, which say, whosoever shall swear by the temple, it's nothing, but whosoever shall swear by the gold of the temple, he's a debtor. They're hair splitters, you see. Verse 17, ye fools and blind, for whether is greater, the gold of the temple that sanctifieth the gold, and whosoever shall swear by the altar, it's nothing, but whosoever sweareth by the gift that is upon it, he's guilty. Ye fools and blind, for whether is greater the gift or the altar that sanctifieth the gift. Whoso therefore shall swear by the altar sweareth by it and by all things thereon. And whosoever shall swear by the temple sweareth by it and by him that dwelleth therein. And he that shall swear by heaven sweareth by the throne of God and by him that sitteth thereon. You see, they were tempting to split hairs, and that is something that is dangerous in Christian work today. My, I tell you, you won't find anything more harsh than this, and I think we've had just about all we can take of this today, but I intend to finish it next time as we see the gentle Jesus using the harshest language that's in the entire Word of God. Until next time, may God richly bless you, my beloved.
0: We always love hearing from you, so why don't you write to us from our app? 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I'm Steve Schwetz, and as always, I'll meet you back here next time as we make our way through the Bible.

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2: Sir Ernest Shackleton, perhaps the last great explorer of his kind, a ship's captain and an expedition leader determined to conquer Antarctica. He became a great hero, leading his crew to safety after their ship was crushed by the ice.

Shackleton went on to lead other expeditions. In fact, he was setting out on one when he died of a heart attack in the 20s on his ship at just the age of 47. Named Quest, that ship, too, would have a storied life. Later, a minesweeper in World War II, but finally sinking off the coast of Newfoundland in the 60s. A few days ago, that wreckage was finally located and recalled to mind the hero who once sailed her on his adventures. Heroes, adventures, rescues, courage. They thrill our hearts when we hear such stories, but there is only one great story that stands above them all, and that's the true story. That's all about Jesus. Welcome to Haven Today. I'm David Wolin, and on the program today, we are sharing the great story that's all about Jesus. It's Friday, and today we are wrapping up our two-week series, The King We Need. I've enjoyed our time in God's Word in the Old Testament and telling those familiar stories of Samuel and Saul and David, three unmistakable figures in God's great drama of redemption history, each one so different from each other, and yet all of them pointing us to Jesus in completely different ways. Some of it is inspiring, some of it is tragic, but in every case, including the life of David, the message between the lines is, no, even this great leader is not the king we need. But one day he would come. The king we need was promised to David that he would come from his line. And today we're going to look at the latter half of David's life. It's not a pleasant picture. Deceit, dysfunction, and dissonance. In so many ways, a departure from where he started as a man after God's own heart. And yet, this king was one who also got low before God. He repented of his many sins, and he did find forgiveness. There is so much to gain by leaning in to the dissonance of David's life. And in our time together today, we will do just that. But first, I want to give you an opportunity now to get your copy of Christ in All the Scriptures, recently released from Haven in hardback, helping every reader to see more and more of the great story pointing to Jesus on every page of God's Word. The subtitle of the book is Reading and Praying Through the Bible in a Year, but if you're doing your Bible reading on your own plan, this is still a useful companion for you as you draw nearer to Christ in His Word. 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And it seems fitting for the ending of this series about the king we need. I just couldn't resist. Here's the throwback from Andre Crouch.

0: This is Haven Today. I'm David Wolin, and that was a classic from Andre Crouch, Soon and Very Soon. And if you weren't moving during that one, I think your volume's down too low. That's the promise. We're going to see the King. We're going to see Jesus. We who have believed and are calling upon his name for salvation. And as we open God's word today, let's hear him speaking to us from Deuteronomy chapter 6 through Moses. Moses is addressing the people of Israel now on the edge of the promised land. When the Lord your God brings you into the land that he swore to your fathers, to Abraham, to Isaac, and to Jacob, to give you, with great and good cities that you did not build, and houses full of good things that you did not fill, and cisterns that you did not dig, and vineyards, and olive trees that you did not plant, and when you eat and are full, then take care lest you forget the Lord, who brought you out of the land of Egypt, out of the house of slavery. There's something, isn't there, about comfort and abundance that works against us in this fallen world. By God's grace, it will not always be this way. The new heavens and the new earth promised in Revelation will be full of God's presence and peace and a kind of prosperity that will not turn our hearts from the Lord. It will not corrupt God's people in any way, for then we will be like Christ, united with him into eternity. But then and there, in Deuteronomy and also here and now, comfort and abundance often does have that negative effect. What does it do, even to believers in Jesus? It makes us forgetful. We forget whose hands those gifts have come from. We imagine it came from us, that we're responsible. We're trusting in ourselves. But when trials and pressures come, and they do come, do we run to the Lord? Do we remember that he is our deliverance and our shield and our refuge and the anchor of our souls? Or do we turn to our personal idols of preference for escape or rescue? What a mercy of God it is that he calls us back to himself again and again through his word, by his spirit, through the counsel of godly people around us who join with the Apostle Paul recalling these words from 2 Timothy. Remember Jesus Christ, risen from the dead, the offspring of David, as preached in my gospel, for which I am suffering, bound with chains as a criminal, but the word of God is not bound. God's firm foundation stands, bearing this seal, the Lord knows those who are his, and let everyone who names the name of the Lord depart from iniquity. May this be true today in my life and in your life as we rightly regard ourselves and rightly look to Christ, who is our only hope in life and death. Well, the words of Moses we just heard were written to the Israelites who would soon be taking possession of the land, and indeed they would forget the Lord. The book of Judges tells that story. But then, more than 400 years later, David sits on Israel's throne as king. And in so many ways, his life is a shining example to follow. A man who loved the Lord, who trusted and sought the Lord, who worshiped him with all of his might, and yet a man who was a sinner, and who repented, yes, of his sin before the Lord, and the Lord did not reject him. I don't think anyone would disagree that among Israel's kings, David stands the tallest. He's the best earthly king of Israel. But as the saying goes, the best of men are men at best. And so today we're wrapping up our series in 1 and 2 Samuel. It began with the prophet Samuel himself, who is Israel's leader before the era of kings, from there to Saul, now to David. And I think if you were to ask someone, maybe in your church, what's the most famous story about David? I'll bet the majority would point to the story of David and Goliath. And for good reason, but from the Bible's perspective, that was not the greatest or most famous moment of David's life. No, the pinnacle came when the Lord rejected David as the builder of a house for the Lord and instead told him that he, the Lord, would build a house for David. From his line would arise the greatest of the great, the King of Kings, whose kingdom and throne would endure forever. This was the beginning of Israel's great messianic expectation, and it's an expectation that fills the Psalms and the prophets, and it filled the hearts of Israel when so many centuries later, that one, the Messiah, is born. And that moment for David was the greatest moment of his life in 2 Samuel 7. But as we draw this series now to a close, we're shifting to the latter half of David's life following that moment. Our series is called The King We Need for a reason, and it's because the king God's people truly needed never sat upon a throne in Jerusalem. Samuel was not that king. Saul was a king like all the other nations. He didn't love or serve the Lord from his heart. And David, for all of his virtues and glory, turns out not to be the king Israel or we ultimately need. And so we'll cover the highlights of the rest of David's life today, and I'll break that down into four sections: deliverance, deceit, dysfunction, and dissonance. Now, the deliverance part 2 Samuel gives us comes in a rapid-fire summary, short accounts: victory, victory, victory. First, it's the Philistines, then the Moabites, the Arameans, the Ammonites, the Edomites, and the point of it all is that David just gets stronger and stronger. So far, so good. But remember the words of Moses to Israel? Take care lest you forget the Lord, who brought you out of the land of Egypt, out of the house of slavery. Applied to David, someone wisely might have said to him, take care, King David, lest you forget the Lord, who fought your battles for you, made you a king, made an everlasting covenant with you, and has been with you at every step. But before we move on, this is a good place to stop and reflect on your own life. David spent much of his life in a long season of great struggle, but what about you? Has the Lord brought you through that and into a season of abundance? Has the Lord blessed the work of your hands? Has he given you, in worldly terms, safety, security, material, comforts, means? Are you at a place in your life where you can look back and see the Lord's hand in all of this? Now, of course, I know there are many listening now who might say, no, I'm still struggling. If so, take heart, believer. The Lord is with you in all of life's valleys. But if or when he brings you out, remember, blessings are only blessings if you steward them to his glory and remain faithful to the Lord Jesus with your eyes on him. And unfortunately, we are so prone to forget. Now, I don't know about you, but to some degree, each day I wake up forgetful, or at least fretful, many mornings, maybe most mornings. And I need more than a cup of coffee. I need a dose of humility before the Lord as I give it all back to him again. You see, the more that we think we're self-dependent or self-made, the more in danger we are. And so it was with David. His glory days and his reign are short-lived. The deceit now enters the picture. This is chapter 11. The storyline shifts. David takes the wife of Uriah. Her name was Bathsheba. And at best, it's adultery, but it doesn't stop there. Lies follow. An attempt to cover it up by bringing her husband Uriah, a soldier, home from the front lines. She's pregnant by David. But perhaps if Uriah comes home and sleeps with his wife, he'll think the child is his own, and David's great sin can be swept under the rug. Well, if you know the story, you know that Uriah was a man with a level of integrity far surpassing David's in that moment. Knowing his fellow soldiers were at war, he would not give himself comforts and privileges they did not have, and so he refused to go home. And now the deceit reaches a level which surely David, in those earlier years of his life, would never have dreamed himself capable of. He gives orders that Uriah be placed in the fighting where surely he will be killed. Uriah dies. Bathsheba becomes David's wife. Did David really think the Lord would not see? That he would get away with this? How could he have deceived himself? There are so many accounts, not only in the Bible, but even recently in the news, great leaders, ministry leaders even, highly thought of, but their entire ministry and reputation and legacy was brought down, irreversibly marred by their sinful actions. I recall reading how Billy Graham and his closest friends were exceedingly wise in their early ministry. They made a pact together, known as the Modesto Manifesto, or as some call it now, the Billy Graham Rule. And they promised to each other to uphold four commitments. And they structured their lives and their ministry accordingly, with awareness that the devil's playbook in the Bible is just as effective now. The first rule was related to money, and they had seen what no accountability over finances could do as ministry leaders enriched themselves excessively under the guise of doing the Lord's work, and they took steps to prevent that possibility. The second rule was around the danger of sexual immorality. And there are so many examples, but I think David and Bathsheba probably looms largest in most of our minds. These men back then, they knew that they would be traveling often, Billy Graham and others, and they knew they'd be tempted, so they took practical steps to guard themselves. The third rule was to beware of becoming too separated from the local church and to be critical of various churches and pastors. This they also did not do. And then lastly, they were concerned about publicity. They promised to each other that they would not exaggerate their success or inflate their numbers. Such deceptions would not be pleasing to the Lord and would discredit his work in evangelism. Now, what do you and I do with those things today? Well, personally, I just want to tell you those are rules I'm committed to in just my own life and my own ministry here at Haven. But beyond that, speaking to us all, there is wisdom in adding safeguards to your life. You are a sinner. Your heart and my heart is prone to wander. What that looks like is different from one person to the next, but take an assessment of your heart. Make some sober-minded decisions and don't do it alone. Do it in community. It's only helpful before you're in a place of great temptation. This is biblical wisdom, and we'll find it in places like Proverbs 5, verses 7 and 8. Now then, my sons, listen to me. Do not turn aside from what I say. Keep to a path far from her. He's speaking of the adulteress, the red light district, so to speak. Do not go near the door of her house. Well, may the Lord give you and me wisdom to follow his leading in this, to guard our paths, to help us live in the light with other believers who can help us along the way. But as for David, this sin was very costly. Not only did the child die, but from here on out, it's almost as though an infection of dysfunction just begins to ripple its way across David's household and family. And then we'll move fast. I won't stop to tell each story. I'll just call them to mind. David's son, Amnon, and his sister, Tamar. Like father, sadly, like son. But in at least one category, this one was worse. And then like a chain of dominoes, in revenge, David's son, Absalom, kills his brother, Amnon. But now Absalom is playing the deceiver. He's secretly finding ways to bribe and influence Israel's most prominent people to win them over to himself, to turn them against his father, David. And before you know it, there's a coup. A palace takeover. David and everyone loyal to him are on the run for their lives. And it turns into another civil war. Absalom's forces are defeated in the end, and then helplessly hanging stuck in a tree, Absalom is murdered by David's right-hand man. Like I said, first it was David's deceit. After that, it's dysfunction after dysfunction. How did the reign of Israel's greatest king degenerate into such tabloid-worthy drama and disaster? There is much that could be said, I think, about the latter part of David's life, far more than we have time for now, but I do want to draw our attention to two amazing things that can give us hope and courage in our own lives, all coming from this flyover over the latter part of David's life. And first, I want you to see how David is pointing us to Christ. His rule and his reign foreshadow the rule and reign of Christ. That's true as David stands before Israel's greatest enemy, Goliath, representing the nation as he single-handedly defeats the giant. He does it in a way no one saw coming. You could say that of Christ, couldn't you? And like David, the coming Messiah would be born in Bethlehem, the overlooked son, but the anointed son, who would also go and spend time in the wilderness, pursued and persecuted by the rulers of this world, by the devil himself, and waiting to take his throne. And like David, Christ will reign, but in a new Jerusalem, the rightful and perfectly righteous king, the fulfillment of God's great covenant. But David's failures are also pointing us to Christ, and I think that's so important to see. This is the fourth D of this message today. It's the dissonance. David's life is amazing. Yes, he wrote so many of the Psalms. He was filled with the Spirit of God, the man after God's own heart. But so much of his life was disastrous. And we don't need to gloss over the things that make us squirm. Instead, we should let them drive us to Christ. and remind us that we are no better. King David is not the king that we need. And today, no politician, no leader, no president, no earthly royalty is. Such people have a brief moment, and whatever they do, it will be imperfect and limited. The great hope of God's people is Christ alone. He alone is righteous and holy and perfect and good with an undivided heart. Samuel was right when he warned the people that their kings would take. But the Lord Jesus is the Lord of heaven and earth, and everything belongs to him, and he is the king who gives, gives, and gives. Do you know him? Do you love him? Are you serving him? Are you trusting him? Have you believed in his sacrifice for you, that his death paid for your sins, and that in his resurrection you have certain hope of being raised with him? Well, if not, let today be the day you put your trust in him. He was the king even David needed, and he's the king we need as well. And now as we come to a close today, hear these words from David. They were true for him, and they're true for all of us who are in Christ. The Lord makes firm the steps of the one who delights in him. Though he may stumble, he will not fall, for the Lord upholds him with his hand. This is Haven Today. I'm David Wolin, and I'm so glad you were able to spend some time with me today looking to the King whose name is above every other name. Even in the Old Testament, as our friend, the author Sally Lloyd-Jones, likes to say, every story whispers his name. And in the New Testament, every story is shouting it, magnifying it. And we do the same here at Haven Today. And at the macro level, we long to see our world transformed and the church revived. But those big changes happen when within our own hearts, at the individual level, we are beholding the Lord Jesus afresh and actively responding to his call to us when he says, "Come, follow me." And here at Haven, we published a unique book, a devotional resource called Christ in All the Scriptures. It's designed to help every reader behold Christ in new ways and in new places in Scripture. The subtitle is Reading and Praying Through the Bible in a Year. And if you want to read at that pace, this book can help you do that. But if you're moving through God's Word a little slower, that's all right. This resource will still be a tremendous blessing as you draw nearer to Christ. It's our way of saying thank you for helping Haven with your gift as we approach the end of the summer. 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I'm David Wolin, inviting you to come back and join us next week. We'll be keeping it all about Jesus, as we always do. It's the great story here on Haven Today. For your walk with Jesus, I'm David Wolin with Haven Today, inviting you to anchor your day in God's Word. How's your summer going? Kids are out of school. The days are longer and filled with fun, hopefully outdoor fun for everyone. It's a season for families to take joy in God's creation. Psalm 74, 16 and 17 says, "The day is yours, and yours also the night. You established the sun and moon. It was you who set all the boundaries of the earth. You made both summer and winter." In his kindness, God gave this season and all the others, each with its purpose. And so now, as you're enjoying the warmth of summer, give thanks to the one who made it. This season belongs to the Lord, and in Christ, so do we. Get more encouragement for your walk with Jesus at haventoday.org.
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5: His love for us is unsurpassed. It's absolutely immeasurable. And when we think about the forgiveness of our sins, and we think about all that he is and all that he does, we have a reason to stand in awe of him. He is the absolute sovereign ruler of this universe, controlling all things at all times. Omnipotent, omniscient, omnipresent, merciful, just, the judge of all mankind. Why should you and I obey him? Because of who he is.
6: That was an inspiring description of God. And if

But you won't have a lackadaisical, spasmodic attitude. Well, sometimes I do, sometimes I don't, because you're going to begin to realize that roller coaster living, and that's what that is. Sometimes I do, sometimes I don't. Sometimes I do, sometimes I don't. That's not godly living. That's not the way He wants us to live. And oftentimes, the reason we excuse ourselves is because we've never decided, why do we choose to obey God? Is it obligation? Is it necessity? What is the reason? And then I think sometimes we don't realize the kind of spiritual impact that it has upon our life when we do not obey Him, or when we obey Him for the wrong reasons. I want you to turn, if you will, to Acts chapter 5. Let me give you a little background of what's happening. Peter and John went to the temple. Here's a man who's been lame for 40 years, and they say to him, as he asks something from them, and Peter says, "Silver and gold have I none, but in the name of the Lord Jesus Christ," he says, "rise and walk." Grabs him up by the hand, pulls him up, and he stands up and he's healed. Everybody around gets excited. So they're brought before the magistrates, and they're questioned about what they're doing. And so Peter and John answered and said, "Whether it's right in the sight of God to give heed to you rather than to God, you be the judge. We cannot stop speaking about what we've seen and heard." And they had seen, of course, the Lord Jesus Christ, crucifixion, resurrection, and all the rest. So they are let go, and then they preach in the gospel again. A lot of things are happening. People are being saved. Hundreds and hundreds of people are being saved. They get arrested again. And this time, they get thrown in jail, and the angel of the Lord lets them out. And so when they come looking for them, they can't find them. They're brought before the magistrates again. And listen to what happens in chapter 5, beginning in verse 27. "When they had brought them, they stood them before the council. The high priest questioned them, saying, 'We gave you strict orders not to continue teaching in this name,'" that is the name of Jesus, "'and yet you filled Jerusalem with your teaching and intend to bring this man's blood upon us.'" Listen to what Peter said. "But Peter and the apostles answered, 'We must obey God rather than men. The God of our fathers raised up Jesus, whom you put to death by hanging him on the cross. He's the one whom God exalted to his right hand as Prince and a Savior, to grant repentance to Israel and forgiveness of sins. And we are witnesses of these things, and so is the Holy Spirit, whom God has given to those who obey Him.'" Here's the question. What is it that motivated this passion within him to say, "We must obey God rather than men"? Have you ever had to say that? "I must obey God rather than you. I must obey God rather than men." Or simply, "I must obey God in this situation." Confronted with something that God has confronted you with, and you know in your heart, "I must be obedient to Him. I must obey God." What is the passion within Peter that caused him to say, "We must obey God"? Not obligation, not guilt, not afraid of Him. But what are the reasons? So I want to ask you a question. Why do you obey Him? When you get confronted with those things in life, why do you obey Him? Do you obey Him because you're afraid to look over your shoulder, because if you disobey Him, He's going to get me? And there are a lot of people who live their whole life out of fear. Even after they're saved, they live their life in fear. Suppose I do this, what's God going to think? I don't want to disappoint God. You know, you can't disappoint God. In order to disappoint someone, they have to have expectations of you, and not knowing what's going to happen. You know what? God knows all about what you and I got to do. He's never disappointed. He already knows everything that's going to happen in our life, so He's not disappointed. He may be grieved by what we do, but it's no big surprise to Him. God doesn't want you obeying Him because you're afraid of what's going to happen, and because you fear He's going to reject you and He's not going to love you anymore. Then why? What is the motivation? What is it motivated the Apostle Peter, standing before those people, knowing they could put him in jail and keep him there for a long time or take his life, whatever? What motivated him to say, "We must obey God"? He knew something. He was motivated by the right thing. So let's think about what those things are. And the first one, of course, is we obey Him because we reverence Him. That is, we acknowledge who He is. We recognize who He is. And so when you look at this fourth chapter, what the disciples are saying here, when they are brought before the rulers, beginning in verse 8, "Then Peter, filled with the Holy Spirit, said to them, 'Rulers and elders of the people, if we're on trial today for a benefit done to a sick man as to how this man has been made well, let it be known to all

0: you and to all the people of Israel that by the name of Jesus Christ the Nazarene, whom you crucified, whom God raised from the dead, by this name this man stands here before you in good health. He is the stone, that is Jesus is, which was rejected by you, the builders, but which became the chief cornerstone. And there is salvation in no one else, but there is no other name under heaven that has been given among men by which we must be saved. You know what motivated him? What motivated him is he knew. Listen, he had a reverence for the Lord Jesus Christ. He knew who he was. That is, he is the creator of the heavens and the earth. He's the giver of life to every single one of us. And when Peter said, we must obey God, he knew who he was talking about. His love for us is unsurpassed. It's absolutely immeasurable. And when we think about the forgiveness of our sins, and we think about all that he is and all that he does, we have a reason to stand in awe of him. We sing that we stand in awe of him. That means we reverence him, we honor him, we adore him, we worship him because he's worthy of it. Why should you and I obey him? Because of who he is. A second reason you and I should obey him, and one of the reasons that we ought to be motivated to do so, and certainly I think this was true of Peter and those apostles, is we obey him out of pure gratitude. God the Father, through his Son, Jesus Christ, and the Holy Spirit, reached down, convicted you of sin, gave you the gift of faith, accepted your confession and your repentance. And what did he do? He saved you, and he redeemed you, and he glorified you, and reconciled you, and justified you, and sanctified you. He adopted you into his family so that every single one of us is a child of the living God once we've trusted Jesus Christ as our personal Savior. And he sent the Holy Spirit to seal us forever as one of his children. And you think about this. You and I are not saved today because of our good works. We're saved by his great grace. We're not kept saved by good works, but listen, by his eternal gift of eternal security. Who we are and what we are is the result of who he is and what he is and his love and devotion for us. And the scripture says not only has he saved us, reconciled us, and changed us, living on the inside of us through the Holy Spirit, enabling us every single day, providing for our needs, giving us direction for our life. He's planned our life. He has the path all laid out. And he's promised to walk with us and to provide our needs every single day, no matter what's going on in our life. And when you think about so much that he's done that you're not even aware of, we talk about redemption, that he paid the sin debt at the cross for your sins. You couldn't have done that. Only the sinless Son of God could die for them. He chose to do that. Prepared you a home in heaven. Wrote your name in the Lamb's Book of Life. Getting you ready to go there. And he has a place nobody can take but you. When you think about all he's done for you, how can you and I do anything but obey him? Motivated by pure gratitude and thanksgiving. But there's a third reason, and I think certainly this also was a part of Peter's thinking when he said, we must obey God rather than man. Why? Simply because we love him. Peter certainly loved the Lord. And you know, when I think about all the things that Peter went through and how, what a leader he was among the apostles, but in the most critical, crucial moments of Jesus' life, when he needed a friend as he'd never needed one before, he did not even know him. But can you imagine the penetration of the eyes of Jesus when his eyes met Peter's eyes? And he simply, the scripture says, he looked upon Peter, and Peter remembered. It went straight to his heart. His confession and repentance must have been weeping and weeping and weeping. But you know what? He had a love for Jesus that gave him courage and confidence and assurance that nothing else in the world would. When we think about when he said, we must obey God rather than men, his love for him, his love for the Lord Jesus Christ. And you think about how he's loved us. And I think about all the different ways he's loved us, but I think one of the most significant is this, that he chose a plan for your life. And I think as you think about that, let's look, for example, in Ephesians chapter 1 for a moment, because this is a wonderful passage, and oftentimes you think, well, does God care about me? Does God love me? We question all the things that we wonder about sometimes. Listen to what he says. Chapter 1, verse 3. Blessed be the God and Father of our Lord Jesus Christ, who has blessed us with every spiritual blessing in the heavenly places in Christ. You know what that means? He has already planned it, stored it up. It's provided for every single thing you and I will ever need. Our loving Heavenly Father has already prepared. Listen to this. Just as He chose us in Christ before the foundation of the world, an awesome expression of His love for us, that He chose us. You know why you're saved? Because God chose you. Listen, He says not only that, He predestined us to do what? To become a member of His family, adoption, as His sons through Jesus Christ. Now watch this. To Himself, according to the kind intention of His will. You know why He did it? Because He wanted to. When you think about the fact of how He has loved us and the things He's done for us in our life, you think about the fact He says He lavished His grace upon us, that God loves you enough to plan the best for your life and is willing to walk with you through that plan. He has the path every single day laid out. And if you and I will follow that, we'll discover something about Him that we could never discover any other way. He's so willing to express that love. When I think about how much He loves us and all He's done for us that no one else can do, why do I need any other reason than the fact I just love Him? We obey Him because we love Him. You won't love Him until you understand who He is. When you understand who He is, what's happened? Your gratitude's going to begin to skyrocket. Why do you obey God? Could you say that's because you understand who He is, the sovereign ruler of this universe, your Heavenly Father? Can you say that your heart is overflowing with gratitude for all that He's done in your life and all that He's doing and what you know He's going to do and things you don't know He's going to do? Could you say it's because you just love Him and loving Him is enough for you? There's another reason we obey Him, and that's this, and that's because we trust Him. Why do you think the Apostle Peter and his fellow disciples said, we must obey God? Here's the reason. Because they trusted Him. You know what? You will not obey a God you don't trust. And the reason you and I disobey Him is this. We disobey Him because at that moment, or in that situation, we don't trust Him. What we're saying is, He's not all He says He is. What we're saying is, we know better than He does. He can't fix this. I'll have to fix it myself. I can't wait on Him because my timing is better. God doesn't understand all the circumstances. If He knew what I knew, He'd do it my way. You know what? You don't obey a God you do not trust. We should indeed obey Him because we trust Him. You and I come to situations and circumstances we don't have the answer. He does. He's never been confused or confronted or late. He's never been disturbed or upset or frustrated by some circumstance in our life. He loves us. He desires the very best for us. And listen, He has chosen to give you His best if you will trust Him and wait for Him and let Him do it His way. And so, if you think in your own life, for example, when have you ever trusted Him for something that ultimately He did not provide in His own way, in His own perfect timing? He cannot fail you. If you and I love Him, we will obey Him. If we genuinely trust Him, we are going to obey Him. Another reason you and I should obey Him is this, and that is because when you and I obey Him, we feel very secure. Now think about this for a moment. They stood before their accusers, Peter and John answered, whether it is right in the sight of God to give heed to you rather than to God, you be the judge. We can't stop speaking about what we've seen and heard. They had courage, boldness. He said, we must obey God rather than men. Now, here's what happens. When you and I sin against God, our conscience gets to working. That's not the only thing that begins to working. Sin fragments your thinking. Sin causes doubt. Sin causes fear. Sin causes anxiety. Sin causes frustration. And sin causes a person to make decisions that are unwise. Now, there is an awesome sense of security that comes when you and I obey Him. And when we obey Him, God gives a sense of security that comes no other way. You see, when you and I obey Him, and we ought to, listen, we should obey it for the very security that it gives us. We ask, why is it some people can go through difficulty, hardship, and pain and come through it all somehow with a smile, a sense of confidence, and as hurtful as it may have been, how can they come through that? Is it by knit and grit? No. Here's the reason. Because when a person is walking in obedience to the Father, the circumstances really don't make a lot of difference, because the Father is going to give a sense of security, strength, courage, boldness, contentment that nothing else in the world can give. And you see, there is no other answer but that kind of assurance and boldness. What oftentimes would knock other people off, just totally off the path. You come along because you're walking in obedience to Him, and you know what? The devil may try you, tempt you, test you, give up, quit, run away, whatever it might be. And inside of you, the Holy Spirit is reminding you, you're walking in the presence of the Father, the sovereign ruler of this universe. I am here. I am with you. I will enable you. I'll protect you. I'll walk you through this. You will come through it. I will bless you. I will honor you. I will do things in your life far beyond your imagination. That is the testimony of the Spirit of God when you and I walk obediently before Him. Listen to this. A loving Heavenly Father is not going to allow you, one of His children, to have a sense of security and boldness and confidence when He knows you're disobeying Him, living in disobedience. You are out of His plan. And you know what He does? He stirs up enough to bring us back to Himself. We obey Him because there is an awesome sense of security that comes in knowing that you're walking in the center of the will of God. This is the reason people can face death, even through sickness, knowing that they are in the will of the Father with this awesome sense of confidence. The next time you're in a situation or a circumstance and you're gripped with fear, uncertainty, doubt, ask yourself this question: why would I, a child of God, unconditionally loved by the Heavenly Father, who's promised, no weapon formed against me shall prosper, no plague shall come nigh me, why am I afraid? And if you will examine it, more than likely, you're going to find something that shouldn't be there. You're going to find something that's missing. And that is, you see, there is no security without obedience. And I want to encourage you to ask yourself the question, isn't it about time you started obeying your Heavenly Father? And if you've never trusted Him as your Savior, if you want to confess your sins, and you can pray this kind of a prayer: Father, Your word's right. I've had it my way. I've been stubborn. I want it my way. I'm not really happy. I'm not content. I don't really have joy and peace. I don't have any real genuine security. I'm worried about this and fretting about that. And you see, people who are very wealthy, you think they don't have anything to worry about. Oftentimes, they've got more to worry about. You know why? They look back and see how hard they worked to accumulate all of these material things, and now they're worried to death about what's going to happen to them. They turn to drink. They turn to all kinds of things. You know what? Worried about God's blessings. Don't know what's going to happen when they die. The major question ought to be, what's going to happen to them when they die, not their material possessions. I'm simply saying, if you will ask Him to forgive you of your sins and to save you, He'll do it right now. And then what happens? You can stop being afraid of God and remember that He is your loving Heavenly Father. Jesus Christ is your Savior, Lord, Master, and brother. And the Holy Spirit is your continuing enabler to help you to become the person God wants you to be. It is foolish to live a life of disobedience when so much is offered to those who obey Him.
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5: Today's scripture reading is Matthew chapter 17, verses 14 through 21. When they came to the crowd, a man came up to Jesus, falling on his knees before him and saying, "Lord, have mercy on my son, for he is a lunatic and is very ill, for he often falls into the fire and often into the water. I brought him to your disciples, and they could not cure him." And Jesus answered and said, "You unbelieving and perverted generation, how long shall I be with you? How long shall I put up with you? Bring him here to me." And Jesus rebuked him, and the demon came out of him. And the boy was cured at once. Then the disciples came to Jesus privately and said, "Why could we not drive it out?" And he said to them, "Because of the littleness of your faith. For truly I say to you, if you have faith the size of a mustard seed, you will say to this mountain, 'Move from here to there,' and it will move, and nothing will be impossible to you. But this kind does not go out except by prayer and fasting."
1: Nothing is impossible for God. No obstacle confuses him or poses any kind of challenge. Though we know he is sovereign over all, we have trouble maintaining this perspective, just like the disciples in today's passage. When difficulties arise, we all too often experience a shift in focus. During trials, we tend to take our eyes off the Lord and instead see only our problems. The longer we look at our circumstance, the larger it seems. As we dwell on it in thought and conversation, our mindset can become negative. Develop an incorrect assessment of resources. In times of trouble, we start taking inventory of our own strength and abilities. The truth is that we don't have what is needed for life's trials. Jesus himself told us that. But God's capabilities are unlimited. His power is never-ending, and his wisdom is complete. View obstacles as barriers. The Lord can demonstrate his awesome power through our difficulties. At such times, we grow in our faith and learn more about our Father. If we view hardships simply as troubles, then we can miss demonstrations of God's love, power, and wisdom. May we start each day committed to a Christ-centered focus, be dependent on his resources, and trust that God is in control.
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1: 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With a reminder for believers, here's A Moment with Charles Stanley.
0: One of the primary reasons people don't obey the Lord is because they don't know who He is. And so you and I talk about Jesus Christ being a Messiah, being virgin born, being the Son of God, being the Savior, the Lord, the Master, the Creator, the Sovereign Ruler of the universe, and they don't have any idea what we're talking about. Listen, you will not obey a God whom you do not know. If you don't know Him, you're not going to obey Him. And you see, many people who are Christians have such a very skimpy attitude about Jesus and, a very light-hearted attitude, and oftentimes know so little about who He is and about the Holy Spirit and about God the Father. There's no real sense of genuine, heartfelt reverence and awe before Him. That's why we live in a world of total rebellion. That's why we see people doing things that we do not even possibly conceive of how anybody could do such a thing in the presence of the living God. You know why? Because they don't know Him. They have no fear of God. We're living in an age that has no fear of God. We spout off anything and everything and all kinds of philosophies. We see all kinds of sin and wickedness and evil going on. Why? Because there is absolutely no fear of God. When you fear the living God, that means you reverence Him. You understand who He is. You stand in awe before Him.
1: The only way to know God is to trust in His Son, Jesus Christ, for the forgiveness of your sin. Learn more about becoming a Christian at intouch.org. Has the good news of the gospel changed your life? If this program has been part of that journey, please let us know. When In Touch continues next time, what is the church? Be back again as we begin a series that explains how believers are uniquely called and empowered to serve by Jesus Christ. That's on In Touch, the teaching ministry of Dr. Charles Stanley. This program is a presentation of In Touch Ministries, Atlanta, Georgia, USA.
6: 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There he erected an altar and called it El Elohe Israel. Jacob had returned home. He has been reconciled with Esau and buys a piece of property on which he builds an altar. He named it God, the God of Israel. Take note of the name. It's the first time Jacob calls God his own. Jacob has a new lip, a new name, and now a declaration of fidelity to the Lord. And he kept his vow. 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
8: It's the part of parenting that both parents and kids agree is unpleasant, uncomfortable, and not fully understood. 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Today on Turning Point, Dr. David Jeremiah clears up the confusion and shares the value of discipline as expressed by King Solomon, the wisest man who ever lived. With the conclusion of his message, Power Up Your Parenting Skills, Proverbs for Parents, here's David.
9: Well, as you know, I'm a parent. I've had four children. I have now 12 grandchildren and one great-grandchild and four more on their way. So I'm into the parenting business, and I learned a lot about being a parent as I learned with Donna the things to do and not to do. We made some mistakes, but we stayed together and prayed for our kids and helped them grow up. And now we're watching our children do that with their children, and it's wonderful to see that many of the principles that we learned and taught them, they're teaching too. Parenting is a tremendous opportunity and a great responsibility. I'll be honest with you, sometimes you just shake your head and say, now what do I do? But the Lord God is with you, and the principles of the Bible are so helpful. So we are getting ready to finish up this two-day discussion of Proverbs for Parents, and we'll get to that in just a moment. But before we open our Bibles together to the book of Proverbs, let me just remind you again that Israel matters a lot to God, and I'm sure his heart is wounded as he sees what is happening in our country now, as many are cursing Israel, and anti-Semitism is on the rise here. And it's a really disturbing thing, because the Bible says if you don't bless Israel, if you curse Israel, it does not fare well for you. History has proven that. And how important it is that we stay focused as believers on the nation of Israel and love these people as God would have us love them. This book is all about God's heart for Israel, and it's yours for the asking during the month of August for a gift of any size to Turning Point to help us with the teaching of the Word of God around the world. Thank you so much for your support. And now, here is part two of Powering Up Your Parenting Skills, Proverbs for Parents.
10: What I really want to talk with you about primarily is the fact that parents are not only called upon to disciple their children, they're called upon to discipline their children. Discipline is almost going out of style. And if you don't believe that, travel on an airplane. I'm quite a traveler. And when I see them coming through the front door, I begin to pray as they move toward my seat. Oh Lord, keep them at least 7 or 8 rows away. Because it is overwhelming to me how parents allow their children to do anything and don't even make any attempt to bring discipline or control into the life. Where did this all start? Well, it didn't come from Solomon, I promise you, because let me tell you what Solomon has to say about all this. This would not get me any acclaim on talk shows today, but I'm just going to read to you what the Bible says. First of all, the Bible says that discipline is proper for every child. That's the first principle. It's proper for every child. Notice chapter 3, verses 11 and 12. Here are the Proverbs. My son, do not despise the chastening of the Lord, nor detest his correction. For whom the Lord loves, he corrects, just as a father, the son, in whom he delights. Proverbs 29 and verse 17 says, correct your son, and he will give you rest. Yes, he will give delight to your soul. Hebrews 12:7 says, if you endure correction, God deals with you as with sons. For what son is he whom the father does not chasten? So no matter how big or how strong or how mean, every child is to be under discipline. What is happening in this world of ours is that is dominated by humanist philosophy is the accumulated effect of several generations of young people who have not been under any discipline at all. And in the name of freedom, we have turned them loose too soon, and we are living with the sad result of our negligence. Paul Harvey expressed the conviction of many of us when he said these words. He said, I am against giving youth more freedom. They've already about as much freedom as an unguided missile. Jesus didn't campaign for unlimited freedom. He bound himself to God's will. We need some Christian youth with direction and purpose and faith and dedication, and that is born in the home. Sooner or later, we have to decide that. Last I knew, parents were still supposed to be in control. And discipline is proper for every child. Notice the second proverb. Discipline proves our love for our children. Proverbs 13:24 is known to most of you. It says, he that spares the rod hates his son, but he who loves him disciplines him promptly. Chastens him early, says the New King James. Do you remember your parents saying something like this? I'm going to discipline you, and I want you to know that's because I love you. Or maybe this sticks in your mind as it does mine. This hurts me more than it does you. That last statement seemed to always be reserved as an introductory remark before I was really going to get it. Isn't it interesting that the number one reason that parents give for not disciplining their children is because I don't want to spank them because I just love them too much. But in reality, when we refuse to discipline our children, we are demonstrating the exact opposite, that we do not love them. We do not love them enough to stand in the way of their making the kinds of mistakes that can multiply into the critical, life-threatening mistake. Dr. James Dobson, in his bestseller, Dare to Discipline, has written that the parent has got to convince himself that discipline is not something he does to the child, but something he does for the child. The attitude toward the child must be, I love you too much to let you behave like that. When you see parents letting their children run wild and not standing in the way of their disobedient behavior, do not make the false conclusion that they must really love their children a lot because they don't want to touch them. They don't love them enough to stand in the way of that which is destroying them and those around them. So discipline is a demonstration of your love for your children. How many of you know that when the Father up above disciplines us, it's because He loves us? When He works us over, it's because He cares about us. You know, there's an old adage that if you're a football player and you never get chewed out by the coach, it's probably not because you're good, it's because you're unimportant to the plan for the team. What you want to worry about is when they never say anything to you at all. When they just act like you're not there, when you're standing on the sideline and they don't even know your number. So when you get chewed out by the coach, it's because they probably think you're going to have a part in the game plan, so they want to make sure you get it right. Almighty God wants us to be a part of the game plan, and He wants us to get it right. So just as we discipline our children, God disciplines His children as well. Number three, discipline postponed will be ineffective. Notice what it says in Proverbs 19:18. Chasten your son while there is hope, and let not your soul spare for his crying. Do not set your heart on his destruction, is another translation. Chasten your children while there is hope. I had a woman come to me some years ago, and she wanted to know how early she should begin to discipline her children because she was starting to have some trouble. How old should they be before I begin to discipline them? And I made the serious mistake of saying, well, how old are they? She said, the oldest one's 11 and the youngest one's 9. I didn't have the heart to tell her that the game was over and she lost. You can't wait. The Bible says you have to discipline them while there's hope. What does that mean? While you have a chance to make a difference. If you wait until all of the values and the systems are well in place in their lives and then you try to intervene, you will have a very difficult time making any impact on that child. And I encourage you not to wait, but to begin early. And I am not a psychologist nor a family counselor. I am not here to answer all the questions of the particular variety of how do you deal with that and how old should a child be. But I am here to tell you that when your children begin to demonstrate rebellion against you, that is the seed of rebellion in their heart because they're born with an old nature. And that rebellion needs to be confronted or it will grow into a full-size rebellion. Some psychologists have suggested that the troubled teenage years are just a condensation of all the discipline that has or has not been administered in the early years of the child's life. When you examine what some parents are told by modern psychologists, you can understand why discipline is postponed and avoided. There are so many conflicting ideas in the great mass of man's wisdom that the only option left to the modern secular parent is to put all the various theories in a hat and pull one out at random. These diverse ideas have one common denominator. They are the product of this world and of man's wisdom. Why not take what God says? Do the best you can to take the principles of God's word and put them into operation. One man said this, "Alas, we arrive at the door of adolescence. The dynamic time of life which comes with a pimple and goes out with a beard. Those flirtatious years when girls begin to powder and boys begin to puff. It's an exciting phase of childhood, I suppose, but to be honest, I wouldn't want to stumble through it again. By the way, have you heard of the new wristwatch created exclusively for the anxious parents of teenagers? After 11 p.m., it wrings its hands every 15 minutes. And most of us parents know what that's all about. Well, discipline postponed will be ineffective. Here's the next principle. Discipline purges wrong conduct from a child's life. That's what the Proverbs say. 22:15 says it this way. Foolishness is bound in the heart of a child, but the rod of correction shall drive it far from him. Let me read that again. Foolishness is bound in the heart of a child, but the rod of correction shall drive it far from him. How do you correct misbehavior? You make children understand there's a penalty associated with what they do that is wrong. I love the story about the mother of three very small children who was trying to get ready to go out with her husband for a late dinner engagement, and the children all slept in the same room upstairs. They were playing the games that children all play, especially when their parents are supposed to be doing something else beside parenting. They would not quiet down. They continued to talk and laugh and get it out of bed, even though they were threatened regularly by their irritated mother. Finally, when she had all she could stand, she went to the bottom of the stairs and she shouted, "If I hear one more word out of any of you, I'm coming upstairs." And everything quieted down. About 5 short minutes later, the noise level began to build again. True to her promise, she grabbed a towel, wrapped it around her head, which had been totally immersed in the kitchen sink and the rinsing stage of her shampoo. Up the stairs she stomped and into the room, which had now gotten very quiet. "I'm not coming up here again," she said. "Now you kids, stay in bed and be quiet." The silence was deafening as she walked out of the room, but as she stood outside the door for a moment, she heard the littlest of the children ask, "Who was that?" Now, I suppose something could be said for scaring our children into obedience. But God has a better way. And God's better way is the application of the Board of Education to the seat of knowledge. How many of you know that works? The psalmist says something similar. "It is good for me that I have been afflicted, that I might learn thy statutes." He confesses earlier in the Psalms, "Before I was afflicted, I went astray, but now I have kept your word." Hebrews 12:11 says it this way, "No chastening for the present seems to be joyous, but grievous. Nevertheless, afterward it yields the peaceable fruit of righteousness unto which they are exercised thereby." In other words, discipline isn't fun, either for the child or for the parent. And it's grievous, it brings hurt. But afterwards, it proves that it can provide the result you're looking for, which is godliness in the life of a child. I realize that this again runs cross current with most modern counsel. If you want to ruin a party, stand up and give a little speech on how to discipline your child, because nobody seems to be very much involved in it these days. Let me give you the next principle. Discipline properly administered will not hurt your child. Listen to this very frank proverb, 23:13. "Withhold not correction from the child, for if you beat him with the rod, he will not die." Isn't that a great thought? Now, it may sound like he's dying, but he's not gonna die. On numerous occasions, I've been told by honest parents that the reason they don't discipline their children is because they fear they may cause some physical harm. Let's face it, we've been all over the ballpark in this area. We've come through the permissive age of no corporal discipline into the present age of the child abuse syndrome. We didn't spank our children then because we didn't believe in it. We don't spank them now for fear that someone will report us to the authorities. If we're really honest, most of us do such an inadequate job of discipline not out of the fear of hurting our children, but rather out of refusal to inconvenience ourselves. We yell at our children from one end of the house to the other because we're too lazy to get up and go where they are and take care of the problem. We let all of the intentional problems grow. How many of you know that if you don't deal with it right when it begins, it escalates, and two things happen. They get more disobedient and you get more angry. We're going to talk about that in a moment. Let me give you the next principle from Proverbs. Discipline proceeds in spite of crying. The Bible says in Proverbs 19:18, "Chasten your son while there is hope, and don't let your soul spare for his crying." That's one of the translations of Proverbs 19:18. You know, some parents just, they can't stand the thought that their child will cry. And how many of you know that children have got this figured out? We had one child, and I won't tell you which one it was. The thought of a spanking initiated in immediate sobs, so emotional that I couldn't imagine how they could be any worse after the punishment had been administered. And then we had another child that absolutely refused to cry no matter what happened. But it doesn't make any difference. You're to administer discipline even if there is crying. Crying purges out the things in that child's life that need to be dealt with. Parents know how bedtime prayers can be full of surprises. One little kid, smarting after punishment, finished his prayers with the usual blessings for all of the members of the family save one. Then turning to his father, he said, "I suppose you noticed you were not included." The next principle goes like this: discipline provides help for the child, not release of anger for the adult. This is really important because here is where the watershed is with regard to abuse. No Christian should ever do anything to cause physical harm to their child. God has created a certain part of the anatomy with enough padding so that there can be an administration of justice without abuse. But listen carefully. Ephesians 6:4 says this: "Fathers, provoke not your children to wrath, but bring them up in the nurture and the training of the Lord." My good friend, Dr. Haddon Robinson, wrote a little paper on this one time that I got a hold of, and this is what he said: "Even though I am to punish my youngsters, I must be certain that the discipline is for their positive good. All of us can sympathize with the mother who said in exasperation, 'Well, the kids were making such a racket that I went in and spanked them. It didn't help much, but it sure did me a world of good.' Too often we spank our children because we are irritated, or we scold them and nag at them to release our own frustrations. Chastening and admonitions require thought and spiritual sensitivity if it's to be of the Lord. My discipline, no matter what it is, should be designed to bring my children to God. In all of the passages about discipline in the Scripture, not one that I know says that discipline is exclusively to penalize. It is always used in the positive context of instruction and correction. It should never be an occasion for a parent to take out his anger or his own irritation on his child." If you're angry, wait. That's the only reason to wait. But don't use your anger as a weapon against your children. Remember, you're big and they're little. I don't know where the abuse syndrome started. I hate everything that's related to it. I see little children who've been the result of child abuse, and I cannot comprehend how anyone could do that. But my friends, when you protect a society that kills the unborn, it's not long before people reason, "Well, I could have killed him before he was born. It doesn't matter if I beat him around a little bit now that he's here." We've raised a culture of disregard for the human life. And so we live in this delicate balance between the importance of corporal punishment and the very careful protection of our children and our young people from abuse. And God can give every parent who trusts Him the wisdom to administer discipline so that they never cross the line. I can tell you, I was disciplined by my parents. My father had the ability to put the fear of God in me. And when I did something really bad, and my mother said, "I'm not going to deal with this, your father's going to deal with it when he gets home," I knew the meaning of fear. And when he got home, he dealt with it. But my father nor my mother ever hurt me or ever did damage to me as a person. I can honestly say that the best I know, I've raised four children and I've never hurt any of my children, but I've gotten their attention a few times. So you can do it. Don't let the world tell you, don't let them pour you into the mold that says you can't discipline your children because that's child abuse. Not to discipline them is to abuse them. Not to deal with their rebellion is to abuse them. Finally, let me give you the last principle and we're finished. Discipline prepares a child for the most important decision in his life. What is it about a Christian home that prepares a young person to deal with life and deal with eternity and deal with the reality of knowing God in a personal way? Discipline sets the context for it. And that's not just my word. Let me read to you this proverb from 23:14. "You shall beat him with a rod and deliver his soul from hell." Isn't that interesting? When you channel a child in the right direction, you give him the very best opportunity to know Jesus Christ. When you let him express his own way and go and do his own thing, he usually will do that thing which is not in honor to the Lord. Positive corrective discipline within the home provides the kind of atmosphere that makes it most possible for a child to come to a personal decision about God. Although there are many who come to Christ in the middle or later years of their lives, the vast majority of Christians in our churches are Christians as the result of growing up in a structured Christian home where some form of discipline was practiced. Parents who teach their children love by caring enough to confront them also teach them much about their Heavenly Father, who is just like that. My friends, if you want children to grow up in the nurture and admonition of the Lord, it's got to start with you. I'm not here to say that every time a child goes wrong, it's always the parent's fault. I'm reminded that God had two children, put them both in a perfect environment, and they both rebelled. God has given to us the choice to make. But we want to guide those choices by protecting the environment in which the choice is made, and bringing up a child in an atmosphere of loving discipline gives that child the best opportunity to know God and to go on and have a productive life. But mom and dad, it starts with you, and it starts with this. You cannot impart what you do not possess. And if you do not know Jesus Christ personally, you will never be able to lead your children beyond the place where you yourself have gone. So I want to ask you this question. Do you have within you that which is necessary for you to bring your children up in the nurture and admonition of the Lord? Do you know for certain that Jesus Christ is your Savior? Is there something about your life that gives security and stability and strength to your children as they see your faith walk because you're a follower of Christ? And if you do not have that, that's the place to start, whether you're old or young. That's the place to begin, to put your trust in Jesus Christ, Father, to know God through His Son, Mom, and then through that relationship to let that influence trickle down to the lives of your kids. That's where it all starts. So I end up where I always end up, don't I? At the foot of the cross, where Jesus Christ can make a difference in your life. If you don't know Him, He sent His Son to die for you, that you might have life everlasting.
9: Amen. And you can receive Him today by just asking Him to come and forgive your sin and take up His abode in your heart, and He will do that. I know He does that. I've seen it happen over the years. So many people whose lives have been changed because Christ came to be a part of their everyday experience. This is Friday, and so it's important for me to tell you that you need to get to church this weekend. I have so many friends who do what I do in the church world, and they all tell me the same thing. There's so many people that they lost during COVID who got comfortable with staying home on the weekends and never came back. It will be to your detriment if that's your story. So don't let it be your story. Step in and do the right thing this week. Get back to church. You may feel awkward at first, but if you do it, God will honor it, and you will soon be back in the fellowship of God's people, growing and ministering to others. I know He will honor you for that. And then we'll see you next week on Monday. Hope you'll join us then. Till then, have a great weekend.
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22: All the descendants of Cain were wiped out in the flood. Well, now that's very interesting. Then the mark on Cain could not possibly refer to Afro-Americans, could it? So the long-standing doctrine of the curse of Cain upon people with black skin is from the pit of hell. It's not from God's word.

For generations, some people have twisted the Bible to justify racism, prejudice, and the mistreatment of people because of the color of their skin. And perhaps you've heard these claims yourself, or even been wounded by them. Let's be clear. Racism does not come from the heart of God, and it cannot be defended by an honest reading of His Word. That's one of the things we're going to look at on this Friday edition of Hope for Today, as David Hawking continues our series In the Beginning with another look at the global deluge. We're returning to Genesis chapter 6, beginning in verse 14.

0: everything that comes through these mics and the broadcast towers of this station or online from Hope for Today, because it is our focus, our passion to share the gospel and the word of God.
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0: Folks, if you have a comment for us, maybe a prayer request you want to share, we will pray for you. We will read your comment. Or by the way, Matt, we mentioned this recently. If you want to call us and share a comment, we'll take that as well. Well, now here's David to continue his message called The Global Deluge from Genesis chapter 6, verse 14, all the way through chapter 7. David?
2: Now, I'd like to show you that the Bible actually, in its quotations regarding this event, speaks of a great catastrophe, not a heavy rainstorm. So those who would laugh at the Bible for the rainstorm bit, let me just say to you that if we're following the Genesis account correctly, it isn't just a rainstorm. We have violent upheavals happening in the oceanic caverns of this globe, putting great volumes of water over the surface of the land. Now, just to show you that, turn to Job chapter 22. I think you'll find this rather fascinating. Several little isolated passages throughout God's word that reveal to us that it was indeed a worldwide catastrophe, not just a heavy rainstorm. Look at verse 15 and 16 of Job 22. It says, "Hast thou marked the old way which wicked men have trodden or walked?" The old way. Did you think about it? "Which were cut down out of time, whose foundation was overflown with a flood." What an interesting statement. Have you remembered, have you studied the old civilization, how wicked men, because of their wickedness, how they were cut down out of time, literally removed completely from human history? By the way, there's a lot of interesting things about that. For instance, all the descendants of Cain were wiped out in the flood. You understand that? Well, now that's very interesting. Then the mark on Cain could not possibly refer to Afro-Americans, could it? So the long-standing doctrine of the curse of Cain upon people with black skin is from the pit of hell. It's not from God's word. You understand me? You say, well, why is our skin a different color? Well, one reason, you probably laid out in the sun too long. That's why you're red or tan, you hope. But we know that's a result of skin pigmentation as a result of genetics that are isolated in a given group of people over a period of time. They can develop so-called racial characteristics. We sing the little chorus, "Jesus loves the children of the world, red and yellow, black and white." Looks like we made up four races there. I just like to clear something up. You're either saved or you're lost. You're either a Jew or you're a Gentile. God doesn't have any other kind of characteristics. You say, where did all the races come from? Well, the very question is Freudian. You're already indicating a problem when you ask the question. You're either a Jew or you're a Gentile. And by the way, Abraham was a Gentile before he was a Jew, which makes an interesting question. You're either a believer or you're not a believer. You know, it's very important that we understand this. And the flood destroyed that entire generation. That includes all the descendants of Cain. Every last one of them wiped out in the flood. Now, turn to Psalm 46 and look at verses 1 to 3. The Bible speaks of great catastrophe, not a heavy rain. Some of you know that people also use the curse on Canaan after the flood. We'll get to that, and we will talk a lot about that when we come to it in chapter 9. But in Psalm 46, 1 to 3, we have these words. And watch it again as you see God describing the catastrophe of it, not just a heavy rain. It says, "God is our refuge and strength, a very present help in trouble. Therefore will not we fear, though the earth be removed, and though the mountains be carried into the midst of the sea, though the waters thereof roar and be troubled, though the mountains shake with the swelling thereof." When did that ever happen? Go to Psalm 104 and look at the opening nine verses of Psalm 104. It says, bless the Lord, O my soul. O Lord, my God, thou art very great. Thou art clothed with honor and majesty, who coverest thyself with light as with a garment, who stretcheth out the heavens like a curtain, who layeth the beams of his chambers in the waters, who maketh the clouds his chariot, who walketh upon

0: on the wings of the wind, who maketh his angels spirits, his ministers of flaming fire, who laid the foundations of the earth that it should not be removed forever. Now watch. Thou coverest it with the deep as with a garment. The waters stood above the mountains. At thy rebuke they fled. At the voice of thy thunder they hastened away. They go up by the mountains, they go down by the valleys, unto the place which thou hast founded for them. Thou hast set a bound that they may not pass over, that they turn not again. Now look at the next phrase. To cover the earth. You see, the Bible consistently tells us that the entire globe was inundated with water. Go to Isaiah 54, just one more. There's several, but Isaiah 54, look at this interesting passage dealing with God's grace and his mercy to the people of Israel. In Isaiah 54, verse 7, God says, "For a small moment have I forsaken thee, but it won't be forever." He says, "With great mercies will I gather thee. In a little wrath I hid my face from thee for a moment, but with everlasting kindness will I have mercy on thee, saith the Lord thy Redeemer." Isn't that a great verse? Look at the next one, verse 9. "For this is as the waters of Noah unto me. For as I have sworn that the waters of Noah should no more go over the earth, so have I sworn that I would not be wroth with thee nor rebuke thee. For the mountains shall depart and the hills be removed, but my kindness shall not depart from thee. Neither shall the covenant of my peace be removed, saith the Lord that hath mercy on thee." Isn't it interesting that God would illustrate his wonderful mercy and kindness to Israel, that even though he has brought punishment to them, his kindness and mercy will be there. And I find it very interesting that he would compare it with the waters of Noah that would no more go over the earth, to indicate that he will keep his word in being merciful to us. What's the sign that God will never destroy the world again with a flood? It's a rainbow every time we see one. It's a reminder God will never do it again. But when he refers to it, he refers to it as covering the entire globe. We're talking a universal, worldwide deluge that destroyed the entire first civilization. Now go back to Genesis 6. Another issue in the geological category deals with the dimensions of the ark. Anybody want to try to build one? By the way, there's an engineer in a particular text on this whole matter who actually worked out how long it would take Noah and his three sons, the four guys, at an average level of carpentry, working approximately 6 to 8 hours a day, how long it would take them to build a boat of this size and to finish the whole project. And actually, it comes out to 81 years. So they still had about 39 left to just fool around. He took 120 years. So apparently they had a lot of coffee breaks. Genesis 6, verse 15. "This is the fashion which thou shalt make it of. The length of the ark shall be 300 cubits, the breadth of it 50 cubits, the height of it 30 cubits. Now this is really amazing. I'm going to make a statement here. I hope you'll understand. But if this isn't a worldwide flood, then this is an absolutely meaningless boat. Seriously, I have intellectual objections to believing that they made a boat of this size for a local flood. By the way, the exact dimensions of that boat have been reduced down into a model form and put under intense water pressure greater than what would have been the global deluge, and it was impossible to capsize. They already know that the size of this boat is absolutely perfect in its dimensions to keeping it from capsizing, no matter how violent was the storm." Fascinating. Now, what's a cubit? People argue over it, so I decided to look it up. The Babylonians had a royal cubit, and it was 19.8 inches. The Egyptians had what they call a long cubit, and it was 20.65, and their short one was 17.6. The Hebrews had a long one, 20.4, and a common cubit, which was 17.5. Now, 18 is really on the low side, But at 18 inches, friends, we have one huge boat. This ark is approximately 450 feet long or longer, which makes it 1.5 football fields, just to give you some idea of it. It is 75 feet wide. Now, the interesting thing is that it's 45 feet high, which means it's a lot taller than this auditorium. 45 feet high. We're also told in verse 16 it has three decks. Now, that's interesting. Now, if my calculations are correct, that makes each deck area over 95,000 square feet. In my past, one of the churches I was at, they built a building of three stories that was just about 95,000 square feet. I used to look at it and think, can you believe that? That's only one deck. Now, the tonnage of this, just for you people who like to think this through, you're talking 14,000 tons. The cubic foot space would be 1,518,750 cubic feet. We're talking one gigantic barge. Now, until the late 1800s, never in the history of man was a boat built this large. But as you know, the Queen Mary, which is now in Long Beach, California, is longer than the ark, over twice as long. And it is one huge boat. The dimensions of the ark are very, very serious as you talk about a worldwide flood. This is no laughing matter. That boat had to survive an event that none of us really can identify with. If you've ever been in a flood in any area at all, you know it's dangerous. We've watched them on television. Floods that have happened, the Mississippi River and others, and they are very serious. But can you imagine a flood that covers the entire globe? Everything, all buildings, highest mountains, the waters everywhere. And this boat could survive. Turn to 2 Peter 3 and look at the description given by the Apostle Peter. Just continuing to think through the geological issue, the actual question, could this in fact be true? That it was a worldwide flood with a boat of this size. In 2 Peter, we read in chapter 3 and verse 3 that in the last days scoffers are going to come, walking after their own lusts, saying, verse 4, where is the promise of his coming? For since the fathers fell asleep, all things continue as they were from the beginning of the creation. Now, folks, that is uniformitarian evolutionary thinking if I ever read one. Everything just continues as it's been. But verse 5 says, for this they willingly are ignorant of. Now, I want to have respect for men who have really studied, because I respect academics, I respect scholarship, I respect learning. But according to the Bible, the professional scientists of our world know that there had to be a universal catastrophe in this globe. And they are willingly ignorant of it. They're doing it willfully. I'm going to show you before we're done with our series of why that is in fact so. My dear friends, scientists know that there was some great catastrophe such as described by the Bible. They know it. It's very important to understand this. It says they are willingly ignorant of that by the word of God, which they don't believe, the heavens were of old. They don't believe creation was that way. And they don't believe this, that the earth standing out of the water and in the water. They don't believe that. Whereby the world that then was there a world that previously existed that we don't know anything about except in the Bible? Whereby the world that then was being overflowed with water perished. That's Peter's comment of it. Was there a universal flood? He says the earth was standing in water. He says the world was overflowed with water and everything perished. That's what Peter says. Long after the flood. Let's go back to the Genesis account again, Genesis 6, 17, and actually take a look at the destruction of the human race. If it's not a universal flood, then how do we get all these people destroyed? Genesis 6, verse 17, it says, behold, I, even I, do bring a flood of waters upon the earth to destroy the folks that live in the Middle East. Is that what it says? No, it says to destroy all flesh. Wherein is the breath of life from under heaven? Everything that is in the earth shall die. Sounds pretty worldwide to me. Look at chapter 7 again, verse 21. All flesh died that moved upon the earth, both of fowl and of cattle and of beasts and of every creeping thing that creepeth upon the earth and every man, all in whose nostrils was the breath of life of all that was in the dry land died. Wow. Turn to Matthew chapter 24 and look at verse 39. In verse 38, we read, "For as in the days that were before the flood, they were eating and drinking, marrying and giving in marriage." This is not normal behavior, as we've already studied. It's describing a very profligate and immoral situation. "Until the day that Noah entered into the ark and knew not until the flood came and took all the folks in Iran away." All the folks in Turkey. No, it says, "took them all away. So shall also the coming of the Son of Man be." What an awesome comparison. Turn to Luke 17. You say, well, isn't one verse enough? My friends, you cannot believe the intelligentsia in our schools and universities, all the way down to teachers in our public schools, who absolutely show nothing but disdain towards the Bible's account of universal flood. On the contrary, we need to know what we believe, and we also need to know the evidence behind it. There's hardly a fact in human history that's so well substantiated as a global deluge, and you're going to see it over and over again. Even in the Bible's account, we're talking the entire human race was destroyed. Luke 17, 27, it had to be a universal flood. It can't be local. It said they did eat, they drank, they married wives, they were given in marriage until the day that Noah entered into the ark and the flood came. And here's Luke's words, "destroyed them all," he said, every one of them. Turn to 1 Peter chapter 3 and look at verse 20. It says, concerning the spirits in prison, they were sometime disobedient when once the long-suffering of God waited in the days of Noah while the ark was a-preparing, wherein few, that is, eight souls, were saved by water. Out of the whole planet, with millions of people, only eight people are saved. As it was in the days of Noah, so will also be in the days of the coming of the Son of Man. You say, but all these people claim to be Christians. Jesus said, many will say in that day, have we not done wonderful works in your name? Won't they say, Lord, Lord, to him? Have we not cast out demons in your name? And Jesus will say to them, depart from me, ye workers of iniquity, I never knew you. No, friends, it's not many, it's few. Jesus said, many are going the broad way that leads to destruction. There are few that are going the narrow way that leads to everlasting life. As it was in the days of Noah, so will it also be in the days of the coming of the Son of Man. How many people that claim to be Christians really are? God only knows. 2 Peter chapter 2, verse 5. Talk about worldwide deluge. It says that God spared not the old world, but saved Noah, the eighth person, a preacher of righteousness, bringing in a flood upon the world of the ungodly. All ungodly die. In chapter 3, verse 6, it says, the world being overflowed with water perished. I think it's enough to simply say, you cannot have a local flood and still believe the Bible is the Word of God and to be trusted and relied upon. The Bible's facts are overwhelming. It was the entire globe, all flesh, everything that had the breath of life, everything is destroyed. The very destruction of the human race at that time is proof that it was a worldwide flood.
1: 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And on today's program, we're looking again at the global deluge. It's part of our current series, In the Beginning. Stay tuned. David returns in just a bit to close out our time on today's program. Right now, though, Matt's in studio with me, and we want to tell you about a couple of excellent resources. 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
3: Hi, folks. 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And if you could pray for us in that mission, we'd sure be appreciative of it. 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
1: 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Well, Monday, David continues his study through Genesis and takes us back into the account of the global deluge. There's far more in this passage than a childhood story about an ark or a flood, isn't there? It's a sobering record of judgment, a powerful picture of grace, and a reminder that every word of God, every single word, can be trusted. Amen. Amen. Well, David will continue helping us separate fact from fiction, examine the details of the biblical record of the flood, and discover why the flood still speaks with such urgency to our world today. You'll hear it next time on Hope for Today.
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1: So interesting, isn't it? The people of God, they longed for security. And so they worked together. The walls are rebuilt, but the security came not because the walls were rebuilt. The security came because their enemies perceived the work was done by God. That's where the real win was, brothers and sisters. Living our lives before God, before the world, that it's obvious who really is at work in our lives.

0: It's time for the Friday edition of Stay in the Word with Pastor Glenn Nutt, the radio and podcast ministry of Rocky Mountain Calvary Chapel. Our goal is to present clear biblical teaching, knowing that through the Word and the Holy Spirit, one grows spiritually. We're currently studying the Old Testament book of Nehemiah. In chapter 6 today, we see that God gave Nehemiah the discernment he would need to overcome the attack of a host of enemies who are trying to distract him, discourage him, and ultimately to take him away from the work. As we'll learn today, those who want to serve the Lord must focus. Nehemiah's experience helps us to appreciate that the enemy tries to tempt us away with things that seem like good ideas at the time, at least on the surface. Nehemiah was able to quickly dismiss the attack of the enemies around him so he could continually and ultimately complete the work God assigned to him. There's much we can learn from his example, so let's join Pastor Glenn now in Nehemiah 6, verse 5.
1: So, scheme number one is an absolute fail. Look at verse 5. Then Sanballat sent his servant to me as before, the fifth time now, with an open letter in his hand. In it was written, "It is reported among the nations, and Geshem says that you and the Jews plan to rebel. Therefore, according to these rumors, you are rebuilding the wall that you may be their king. And you have also appointed prophets to proclaim concerning you at Jerusalem, saying, there's a king in Judah. Now these matters will be reported to the king. So come, therefore, and let us consult together." Scheme number two is slanders and lies. So Mr. Sandbox isn't getting his way, and so he decides to leak some lies, some slander, some innuendo. And he lies to the media and the masses. This is an open letter. The idea is, as he goes along, he's sharing what's inside the letter, and people are reading it before he even gets to Jerusalem. There's this trail of communication. And Sandbox isn't taking no for an answer. This is the fifth time. And off he comes with this open letter, and behind it all is blackmail and extortion. You know, unfortunately, for a lot of people, perception is reality. And so what he's trying to do is he's trying to seed a new perception, even though it's 100% lie. It's outright false. It's nothing more than gossip. But the gossip looks like it's official because it's on letterhead, and it has the potential to do some serious damage, damage in the order of character assassination. So what was being communicated? It was simply something like this. It was like, "We're sorry, Nehemiah, we have to do this. We're sorry, we have to expose this. But since you won't come to us, we've just got to share this, but it's for your own good, and we'll be here for you at the end of it all." Trying to force him into a visit. Kind of hang him up on the horns of a dilemma. It's like, you know, that old joke, hey Joe, you know, have you stopped cheating on your taxes yet? Now, no matter how you answer that question, you lose, right? You say no, well then maybe it's true, you're hiding something. If Nehemiah now says yes, he's saying, well, there's a problem and distraction and danger and all. And so it starts out, verse 6, "It is reported among the nations," and Geshem says. So our reporter Geshem is out there, and he has his sources. No names, no dates, no sources. How vague can you be here? Sounds like a lot of blogs that I hear about often, claiming to know some mysterious conspiratorial thing concerning some Christian leader or group. The inside track. We have it on good authority. A reliable insider who shall remain anonymous for his own protection. In other words, a gossiper. And a gossiper knows how to do it. Just plant a seed of doubt, doesn't matter if it's true or not. Make a connection where there isn't a connection, and the flesh will take care of the growth and the distribution of the rumor and the innuendo and the lies all for free, because gullible listeners and gossips bottom feed on that stuff. While a man or woman of God or a ministry of God gets pummeled by some twit on the end of a keyboard, So here's what they're saying about you, Nehemiah. Now keep in mind, this is all false. It doesn't matter if 1,000 nations repeated it again, it would still be false. Something isn't more true just because it's repeated over and over and over and over, correct? If it's false, it's false. And so here's the thing. You and the Jews plan to rebel. You're rebuilding the wall to protect yourself. You want to be king. And you've got your prophets out there ready to do a communication blitz that says Judah has a new king. In other words, different than Artaxerxes. And he's going to hear about this. And when he hears about this, you're in trouble. So you better come to us because you could use some friends right about now. What a slime bucket, eh? I can only imagine how Nehemiah must have felt. Outright lies. All of them. This wasn't his motive. This wasn't his plan. He certainly didn't have, you know, frequent flyer miles with Rent-A-Profit. Like, he wasn't involved in that at all. You know, I've discovered from some very personal experiences that the enemy knows our hot buttons and how to exploit them. And he knows which accusations against us will really, really bother us. And he knows how to exploit them. So brothers and sisters, I know this isn't super profound, but newsflash here. You know what? You won't be able to stop it. But you do need to know how to deal with it. Look at the wisdom here. Verse 8, he says, "Then I sent to him, saying, 'No such things as you say are being done, but you invent them in your own heart. For they all were trying to make us afraid, saying their hands will be weakened in the work and it will not be done. Now therefore, O God, strengthen my hands.'" So look at what he does. The first thing he says, he gives no elaborate defense, no media campaign, no counterattack. Why? It'd be a waste of time. You don't ever satisfy slander and innuendo with facts and explanations and evidence. There are times when you don't answer, as Solomon would say, a fool according to his own folly. You don't put out fires with gasoline. And this is what they want. They want more attention and more focus and more distraction. So what does he do? He just tells the truth, the simple truth, and he exposes them. He just says, "No such things, as you say, are being done. You invent them in your own heart." That's it. That's all he says. Just one truthful statement. Because when you tell the truth, that's all you need. Just tell the truth. This is the truth. And then he shared his discernment on their motivation. He says, they're trying to make us afraid again, saying their hands will be, you know, weakened in the work and it will not be done. More distraction meant to stall and derail, more fear and terror tactics. What does he do? Just commits it to the Lord in prayer. And he very simply says, "Now therefore, O God, strengthen my hands." I love that. She's not wailing in over. It's like, "Oh no, God, what are we going to do?" He says, "God, just strengthen my hands." I love that. He did his best and he committed the rest. He didn't continue to worry about that. Brothers and sisters, there is the wisdom of God when the enemy is at work to corner, slander, and extort you. Less is more. Simple is better. Do your best, commit the rest, and do not be distracted. Scheme number 2, fail. Look at verse 10. "Afterward, I came to the house of Shemaiah, the son of Deliah, the son of Mehetabel, who was a secret informer. And he said, 'Let us meet together in the house of God, in the temple, within the temple, and let us close the doors of the temple, for they are coming to kill you. Indeed, at night, they will come to kill you.'" Scheme number 3, full on fear and intimidation with a splash of blasphemy. Now, not everyone who says they speak for God speaks for God. Not everyone who calls themselves a prophet is a prophet. And this guy is no prophet. He's a secret informer. And so this Shemaiah's supposed message from the Lord is, "Hey, I've got something for God. Let's hide in the temple. Close the doors. They're coming to get you. They're coming to kill you. We'll be safe there." Sounds spiritual, doesn't it? Sounds even religious, doesn't it? Just follow the man of God into the temple. What's the problem? The problem is this is the temple. This is God's house. And in God's house, the temple in Jerusalem, laymen don't just take matters into their own hands and use the temple for their own personal sanctuary. That might be how it works in pagan temples to find sanctuary there, but that's not how it works in God's house. This is not a pagan place. This is God's place. And the temple was not under Nehemiah's jurisdiction. It was under the jurisdiction of who? The priests and the Levites. He didn't belong there. And he knew it. Look at verse 11. And I said, should such a man as I flee? And who is there such as I who would go into the temple to save his life? I will not go in. Then I perceived that God had not sent him at all, but that he pronounced this prophecy against me because Tobiah and Sanballat had hired him. For this reason he was hired, that I should be afraid and act that way and sin, so that they might have cause for an evil report, that they might reproach me. Yes, Nehemiah has this crazy, cool discernment. Toboggan and Sandbox hire this dude who's not a prophet at all. He just says religious-sounding things. And then he tacks God's name on it at the end, and then he gets paid for it. In other words, he's not on God's payroll. He's on the Toboggan and Sandbox plan. Now, what was he hoping for? What were these guys hoping for? What was this false prophet hoping for? Well, that he'd fall for it, that he'd fall into fear and react and sin, and then they can slander him for it even more. It's a setup for him to sin and then to be reproached because of it. Now stop right there. I find something very interesting in all of this. What stopped Nehemiah from doing something stupid while he had a chance for the discernment in verse 12 to catch up with him? What stopped him? What protected him? Simple obedience. He just knew, I don't belong in the temple. It's not my place, not even to save my life. I do not belong there. And he says, I will not go in. I won't go in. Can't make me. I'm not going to do it. I'm not going to go in. You know what? I can think of many, many times when the Lord has guided me through a season of very simple obedience, only to discover later on that He was protecting me from something way larger, way more destructive, way more harmful than I could have ever, ever imagined. I have stories. Not for this morning. Whisked out of danger that I had no way of knowing was lurking behind the corner, and I was whisked away just by a simple kind of routine obedience thing to God. But if I only knew. Only to see later on that if I was driving around, that I took that turn of obedience, and that turn of obedience saved me from the bridge that was out, but I couldn't see the bridge because it was dark. Only when the daylight came up, I could see, oh, that bridge was out. God saved me from an absolute disaster there. All I knew is I knew I was supposed to turn there, so I just did. And you see, that's the grace of God in simple obedience. Maybe you're in a home fellowship this week. This is a great thing to talk. I'm sure all of you have stories about that. About how God helped you and God rescued you through simple obedience. So what does Nehemiah do after this stern, no, I'm not going to do this at all? He does what you would expect him to do. Verse 14, my God, he goes to prayer. Remember Tobiah and Sanballat according to these their works, and the prophetess Noadiah and the rest of the prophets who would have made me afraid. So more than one, he just went to God with it. He went to prayer. I'm going to ask you to do something that I don't normally ask you to do. I want you to skip verses 15 and 16 and pick up it up at verse 17, because there's a little bit more information here. Verse 17 says, also in those days, at this time, The nobles of Judah sent many letters to Tobiah, and the letters of Tobiah came to them. For many in Judah were pledged to him because he was the son-in-law of Shechaniah, the son of Ara, and his son Jehohanan had married the daughter of Meshulam, the son of Berechiah. Imagine that family tree. Also, they reported his good deeds before me and reported my words to him. Tobiah sent letters to frighten me through these guys. What do you call this? This is called the background noise that leaders have to deal with. Nehemiah is telling us that during this whole time, there was this kind of low-level prevailing undercurrent that he always had to deal with. It wasn't loud enough to have to confront it, but it wasn't quiet enough just to ignore it. It was just there all the time. As a leader, I get that. Not every situation is supposed to be confronted. Not every hill is meant to die on. Not every broken thing is meant to be fixed. Now, some of the nobles of Judah had ties to Toboggan the Terrible here. But they didn't see him that way. They had no problem being friends with this guy. Why? Well, we're told because of family and financial connections. Because of trading agreements that were facilitated by marriage connections and all. And so they didn't see what was so obvious to Nehemiah. Now, maybe they didn't see the evil up close. Maybe they didn't want to see it. Maybe it was the fact that they didn't see through the lens like a shepherd looks through a lens on the lookout for danger. Maybe they had the attitude, well, you know what, we've never seen any problems with these guys before at all. I don't know what you're so uptight about. But the back and forth communication was very difficult. And he tells us about it here. It's very interesting. They reported his good deeds. That's Tobiah, the Terrible's good deed, his good deeds before me. And then they just reported my words to him, the inferences, how much I can't stand the guy, really. Tobiah kept sending back these nasty letters meant to instill fear. And Nehemiah is dealing with a group of guys that just thought he was being too hard on Toboggan. He had to be willing to be seen as the bad guy so the work of God could continue. Nehemiah knew what he was called to do. He couldn't change their perspective. So what did he do? This is the fourth thing that he does. He just absorbs it as a leader. Just absorbs it. He does nothing. He just lets it go and allows the Lord to take care of it. And that's how he dealt with all of that background noise. I remember Pastor Chuck saying to us as young pastors one time, he says, you know what, there are some things that I just choose to forget that I ever heard them, and I carry on. We're going to end at verse 15. It says, so the wall was finished on the 25th day of Elul, in 52 days, and it happened when all our enemies heard of it, and all the nations around us saw these things, that they were very disheartened in their own eyes, for they perceived that this work was done by our God. What a victory. Think about it. What lay in ruins for more than 100 years is now rebuilt and repaired in how long? 52 days. And it's interesting, when you look at chapter 1, verse 1, and chapter 2, verse 1, Nehemiah took 4 months to pray. The wall went up in 52 days. What does that mean? That means he prayed longer than he worked at the wall. Did you get that? He prayed longer. The real labor, the big work, was prayer. The spiritual battle was greater than the material one that was before him. And their enemies, at the end of it all, they had no choice but to stand back and look at the wall and see the fingerprints of God all over that thing. And it discouraged them. Yes, it discouraged the enemy. Why were they discouraged? Because they knew that they were on the wrong side. Literally of that wall and the wrong side with God. So interesting, isn't it? The people of God They longed for security. And they were feeling so insecure. And so they worked together. The walls are rebuilt. But the security came not because the walls were rebuilt. The security came because their enemies perceived the work was done by God. That's where the real win was, brothers and sisters. Living our lives before God, before the world, that it's obvious who really is at work in our lives. You know, as we close, I'm reminded again, sometimes people talk about courage as though it is the absence of fear. That's not what courage is. It's doing the right thing no matter how fearful and how threatened and how hurt we may feel. It's doing the right thing because God has called us to it. And it's not natural. And I know this. I know some people are naturally insensitive to danger. I know some people like that. Don't mistake that for courage. That's insensitive to danger. That's not courage. Bravery that stands and takes risks and moves forward for God is not something that is natural. It is something that is supernatural. But there is grace for it. And we can stand strong, but we can only stand strong when we're standing on the right foundation. Jesus Christ is our foundation. Maybe you have never, ever, by faith, placed your life upon the foundation of Jesus Christ. That is the only place where we can stand strong and secure and firm in God. But it is a place that God offers to anyone who will call on the name of Jesus and ask for that place that's standing in Him. You know, the way we get a foundation under us of Jesus Christ is by putting our faith and trust in Jesus Christ to be the forgiver of our sins and to be the leader of our life. And if you've never done that, I would encourage you right now, where you're seated or wherever you're listening into this message today, to begin to open up your heart and begin to pray to God and to ask Him for His forgiveness, for His mercy, for His grace to be poured out upon you, that you would receive the forgiveness and love of Jesus Christ, that Jesus would now come in and take the darkness out of your life and put His light inside of you, and then begin to lead you in a way that honors Jesus God. Amen.
0: And amen. 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Don't go away. We'll be right back with some more after today's Calvary Creation Minute with Steve Chung.
2: Welcome to your Calvary Creation Minute. This is Steve. Jellyfish are fascinating creatures. Genesis chapter 1 states that all sea creatures were formed on day 5 of creation week, and they are designed with all the complex features that you would expect the greatest engineer of all time to include in one of his designs. The evolutionary story of the jellyfish is quite different. They are believed to be one of the earliest animals to have evolved on our planet, arising over 500 million years ago in the Cambrian period. Therefore, secular scientists regard the jellyfish as a primitive creature, evidenced by its lowly position it holds on the evolutionary tree of life. But which view does the scientific evidence support? Let's take a look. Evolutionary scientists studying the box jellyfish were surprised to find advanced features in this supposedly primitive animal, such as eyes. In a paper published in Current Biology in 2011, researchers state, quote, "It is surprising to find such a navigational system in an animal as basal as a jellyfish," end of quote. New Scientist magazine also captured the marine scientist Edward Buskey's response to these findings. Quote, "The discovery of these advanced visual ability in an animal with a primitive nervous system may surprise some. We have an underappreciation for how sensory systems in simple organisms are used for fairly sophisticated adaptations," end of quote. I think what is apparent from these articles is that evolutionary scientists were surprised. Surprised that jellyfish are not as simple as they predicted. What is also interesting is that researchers from California Institute of Technology are trying to reverse engineer the propulsion system in a jellyfish to use for medical pumps. These researchers are hoping to create the next generation of flexible medical pumps based on the efficient and advanced design of the humble jellyfish. I think it goes without saying that the design of the jellyfish is far beyond primitive. It has the fingerprints of design from the Genesis 1 God who created everything good from the beginning. To learn more, contact me at creation@calvarychapel.ca.
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3: Lord, we love your word. 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

0: These principles from Job chapters 4 through 7 will bring clarity and relief.
1: Job 3, he's in a hole. And these three guys are going, oh, man, I never heard Job say things like this. And of course, they've never been there. They've never probably had a boil. And so Eliphaz decides it's time to say something. And Eliphaz is kind of trying to get a word in. And he says, your words have helped the tottering to stand. And they have. It's not flattery. They have. And you have strengthened feeble knees. And he had. He says, but now it has come to you and you're impatient. You spend all your life giving other people counsel and telling people how to stand firm and how to make it. And now this thing has happened to you. And now we get a chapter, a blast out of you. It touches you and you are dismayed. See the poetry? It has come to you, verse 5, and you are impatient. It touches you and you are dismayed. Is not your fear of God, your confidence and the integrity of your ways, your hope? Isn't that what it's about, Job? I mean, I'm not questioning your integrity. But you're impatient with this. And then when he gets Job kind of strung out, listen to the twist in the knife. Remember now, whoever perished being innocent? Or where were the upright destroyed? According to what I've seen, see the experience? According to what I've seen, those who plow iniquity and those who sow trouble harvest it. Got it? I mean, Job, you're getting what you deserve. Job, if you're that innocent, why are you here? I mean, I've observed people suffer like this when they got sin in their life. Oh, boy. I mean, let the shame begin. Don't ever go there. Don't go there. Serves no one any good. It's bad counsel. Especially when it isn't true. The problem is, he's not through. He keeps on, talks about visions in the night over there in verse 13, and talks about the generality, and it's true that mankind is not perfect before God, and we have a maker, and he's the perfect one. We're not. As a matter of fact, he's got it right in chapter 5 and verse 7. We are born to trouble as the sparks fly upward. That's true. That's true. And Job, that's what's happening. But if he had just stopped there, look at verse 8. Little pride seeps in. Now, as for me, I would seek God. I would seek God and I would place my cause before God. Now, that's what I would do. Implying, you haven't done that. How does he know what Job has done? You don't always seek God verbally. Sometime in the silence you seek God deeply. I mean, God is the one who does great and unsearchable things. He does wonders without number. I know that, Job could have said. I'm not sitting here like a dummy. I know that God does great and wonderful things. I am covered with boils and I've done nothing wrong. And you're giving me great theology with no understanding. Please, please. He has the audacity to say at the end of verse 17, you should not despise the discipline of the Almighty, Job. You're suffering because you're guilty. You're getting just what you deserve. You're not listening to the Lord's reproofs. As a matter of fact, in the long run, you're going to be just fine. Isn't that sweet? Look at verse 25. You will know also that your, we're in chapter 5, 525. You will know also that your descendants will be many, your offspring as the grass of the earth. You will come to the grave in full vigor, like the stacking of grain in its season. Behold this. We have investigated this.

0: and it is, and that is the way it is. Hear it and know it for yourself. That's the answer, Job. Done. No charge. Glad to give that to you. Peace of my mind I couldn't afford to lose. Before I move any further, let me say that accusation replaced compassion somewhere in Eliphaz's delivery. And don't think Job missed it. A sick person doesn't lack discernment. If you don't know, and if you don't have God's clear mind with facts to prove it, please, just love them and stay quiet. If there is insight to be gained, it will be gained through the comfort and tender mercy of friends. On occasion, yes, reproofs are there and necessary, but while covered with boils, I doubt it. Job starts right where the man had forgotten. Oh, says Job in chapter 6. Look at the first word. Oh. Oh, that my grief were weighed. Eliphaz, I got 10 dead children. Eliphaz, listen to me. Oh, that my grief were actually weighed and laid in the balances together with my calamity, my grief mixed with my calamity of having lost everything, for then it would be heavier than the sand of the sea. Whoa, great line. Some people carry weight like that. Therefore, Eliphaz, understand my words have been rash. When people are really underneath it, sometime in the deep, deep pit of it all, out will come words that they will later deeply regret. Let them have that slack. Come on. Let your kids, grown kids, go in a little nuts. Cut them some slack. They'll later understand it. But right now, you know, they've had 18, 20 years of your sermons. Let them just say it without needing to correct them. To be a great counselor requires enormous timing, great wisdom, silence, understanding. Oh, that they could weigh my grief, my calamity. I don't think you'd say these things, Eliphaz. I do know this, says Job at the end of verse 10, I have not denied the words of the Holy One. That's quite a statement. That's not pride. I want you to know, Eliphaz, that in all of this, in the hating of the day I was born, and in the swinging of my fist at the fact that I lived and didn't die beyond birth, and the fact that my misery has gotten unbearable, oh, Eliphaz, understand, I've never once denied the words of the Holy One. In this heart is not doubt. It's confusion, Eliphaz, it's confusion. I hope you will give room to your fellow Christians to have a little time of confusion. Matter of fact, Job even says, without being defensive, verse 22 of chapter 6, have I said, give me something? Or offer a bribe for me from your wealth? Have I done that? Or deliver me from the hand of the adversary? Have I asked you to do that? Or redeem me from the hand of tyrants? Have I asked for that? Teach me and I will be silent. Show me how I have erred. Show me. What a wonderful question or statement. Eliphaz, I haven't asked for something special. I haven't sought for some corner on this that you would get involved in it. How painful are honest words? But the end of verse 25, what does your argument prove? What does it prove, Eliphaz? When we're all through with this, we're no better off. You're missing it. Look at verse 28. Please look at me and see if I lie. I love that line. Look, Eliphaz. I don't traffic in lies. By the way, lies are absolutely damning to recovery. Self-lies, lies other people tell. See if I lie. Tell me to my face. Look at me. If you can't, then desist, meaning pull back, repent, turn around. If there is injustice on my tongue, point it out, verse 30. In chapter 6, Job speaks to his friend, and chapter 7, he speaks to his God, and he turns his case over to the Lord. That's what Job wanted to do. Job is saying, in effect, if I could only have a case brought before the living God, he qualifies as a judge. I would come before him, and I would lay my situation out before him, and I would say, judge rightly, and I will take whatever you have to say. But he's so silent. He doesn't speak to me. Sometimes the silence of God is worse than the voice, because you don't know what he's trying to say. Many a sick person tucked away in a hospital south of us or north of us, many a room with a child dying with leukemia and hollow-eyed parents sitting beside them, wrestle with the silence of God. And if you haven't been there, you can't imagine, nor can I. Nor can I. He says to his God, my nights, verse 3, are nights of trouble. They continue, the nights continue. I am continually tossing until dawn. You ever done that? Of course you have. Not like Job, but we have been restless through the night. I've been awake all night, though I've been laying in bed. I have not slept a wink, and I've been awake through the night. My head's been working on the stuff that I'm struggling with. And then on top of that, look at verse 5. My flesh is clothed with worms and a crust of dirt. My skin hardens and runs. Oh, man. My days are swifter than a weaver's shuttle and come to an end without hope. Without hope. He says in a hurried moment of verse 16, just leave me alone. Just leave me alone, for my days are but a breath. And then he pleads, verse 20, have I sinned? What have I done to you, O watcher of men? He's talking to God. He's the one who watches us. Why have you set me as your target? Why am I in your crosshairs? Just tell me why. Silence. Why then do you not pardon my transgression? If there is transgression, why haven't you pardoned it? There's nothing I wouldn't confess. Now then, perhaps haunted and bothered by the words of Eliphaz, Job speaks like a tormented man here and later. Physically, he's miserable. Emotionally, he is at wit's end, and spiritually he is confused. Ever been there? Just remember. In addition to all that, he has been blamed and shamed and condemned and rebuked. It's horrible. And those guys had no concept of what he was going through. Unfortunately, when they began to speak, they spewed out their thoughtless words. Let's learn some lessons. Some hurtful lessons learned from Eliphaz and some helpful lessons learned from Job. Okay? I'll make it brief. Three with Eliphaz. Number one, assumptions reduce understanding and insight. Assumptions reduce understanding and insight. I have missed on assumptions so many times in my ministry and a number of times in my counsel. When your mind is already made up and you think you've already figured out what caused this, you can't really understand because you're not listening. You're ready to get your points across. Assumptions reduce understanding. Therefore, your words aren't insightful. They're usually condemning. Second, shame blocks grace and hinders relief. Shame-based counsel leaves us under an extra load of guilt. Rather than offering the hope of recovery, it shoves you further into the grave of anguish. I hope you will forever remove from your lips three words: shame on you. They do no good. Here's a third from Eliphaz. Pride eclipses mercy and compassion. When you come across as though you are the final answer in this situation, you stop the flow of mercy. Because pride is pretty stubborn. I read this week of a Christian leader who was traveling with his wife towards Chicago to speak. As he cruised along, he passed his exit, and his wife said, "You missed the exit, honey." Well, that just kind of made him mad. And he said, "I'm driving the car. I know where I'm going. I know if I missed an exit." She said, "You better turn around." He responded, "There's no need for that." Long period of silence. He continued on. The sign ceased reading Chicago. They began talking about Detroit and other cities not so close to Chicago. She says, honey, all the signs for Chicago have stopped. You're going the wrong way." He gritted his teeth and opted for one more exit. When they reached the exit, there was still no sign for Chicago. His wife piped up again, "Honey, stop being ridiculous and turn around." At that point, get this, every man here will understand. He decided to prove her wrong, whatever it took. He began trying to think of a way to get to Chicago without turning around. There was no way. Suddenly he realized he was sinning. He confessed it, gave up, turned around. She said, "See how easy that was?" He smiled. "Now, why didn't I do that 20 miles ago?" She said, "Because you are too proud." Guys, we really are. And some of you ladies can be so proud. It's not, men don't have a corner on it, but we got a lot of the market. And maybe you ladies learned it from us, I don't know. But how ugly it is. You know, if it doesn't read Chicago, but I can't be too dogmatic about that because I drive 100 miles out of the way to prove I know where I'm going, if I have to. Here's some positive or some helpful lessons learned from Job. There are two and they're simple. Sometimes people's words only make our troubles worse. You say, how basic can you get? Well, have you learned it? Are you still listening to everybody? No wonder you're confused. Everybody is a poor source for wisdom. Sometimes people's words only make our troubles worse. Don't fall in the trap of believing everything you hear. Every significant decision I have made in the Christian life where I've sought the counsel of others, someone has told me not to do it. They weren't evil people. They just didn't have a clue. But you would have thought they had a corner on it. Don't listen to everybody. Pick your counselors real carefully. There's a lot of bad ones out there. Not all, of course, but a lot. Job teaches us sometimes people's words only make troubles worse. Here's a second. Sometimes God's ways only make us more confused. There, I've said it. I've been wanting to say that all through this talk, so I finally worked up the courage. Don't think you need to understand everything that happens. You know what's great to practice in front of a mirror? I call it the shrug. I don't know. You know, I don't care if you have a PhD from Scotland. Just stand in front of the mirror and, you know, nobody around. Just go, "I don't know. I really don't know. You know, I can't tell you why that happened. Well, why did all of this? I don't know. I don't know. You know, great news is that God never shrugs. He never says that. With acute perception, he says, I know exactly the way you take. I know why. I know how long. And I know the end. And while you're shrugging in humility, I don't know. He's saying, good for you. You trust me in the mystery. You trust me. He's never promised he will tell us his plan. He's just promised he has one. Right? So, if you have a real deep, dark question for me, don't be surprised. If I say, I don't know. But I do know this. The death of his son was not in vain. I do know this. He died for you. I do know this. If you believe in him, you will go with him forever. Heaven and all the blessings of it. I do know that. I do know that. It's a tough journey getting there. Full of a lot of confusion. A lot of struggle. A lot of I don't knows. But when the heavens open and we're there, hey, no more shrugs. Now I know. That's why Job in the middle of this book says, he knows the way that I take. When he has tried me, I shall come forth as gold. My foot has held his steps and not declined. Neither have I turned back from the command of his lips. I have esteemed the words of his mouth more than my necessary food. That's faith. He knows the way that I take. Let's bow together. You just may be one of those unshrugging, proud individuals who were taught that if you say you don't know, you're going to look ignorant. Really, God says you look humble. He honors that. In fact, Proverbs says there's a way that seems right to a man, but the end thereof are the ways of death. You don't know the way to righteousness unless it's through the cross. All other ways spell death. You're surrounded by people who once believed like that, and they've come to the cross. And it's there we saw the life and the light and the way, and we believed in him. I invite you to do that today. No need to plead or beg or cajole or embarrass any of you. I offer you a gift. It's yours to take. It's paid for in full. You just take it. It's called eternal life. Because Christ died and rose from the dead and lives, it's yours to take. And all God's people said, amen.
1: 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And at the end of it all, the greatest gift anyone can receive isn't good advice, it's grace, freely offered, freely paid for. 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Chuck titled today's message, Responding to Bad Counsel. You know, as much as we might try, we can't dismiss the raw authenticity of Job's story. It's not just a distant parable, something tragic that happened to someone else, somewhere else, a long, long time ago. We know it's relevant because we've been there. Life was going just fine until the phone rang, or the marriage cracked, or the pink slip landed on your desk. Just like that, Job's story stopped being ancient history and started feeling a lot like a Tuesday. Here's what Chuck Swindoll wants you to know. Job was a real man. His losses were real losses. And the God who met him in the wreckage is the same God who is present in yours. That's the message in a classic book Chuck wrote called Finding God When the World's on Fire. This isn't a book for people with tidy lives. 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
2: 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I know how you feel, but I have given you my authority. 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
2: Our culture and our generation is so characterized by a drive for instant gratification. There are so many people in our society, in our culture, and in the West in general, who live just like that. They live for the moment. They grab for the gusto. They seek temporary mirage of power. They do not think of the consequences. They do not even plan for the long term. They never give any thought to their eternity and where they will spend their eternity. Someone said, power can intoxicate just like alcohol, but alcohol intoxication you can recover from, but power you cannot recover from. It intoxicates you for good. And you don't need me to tell you that we have many politicians today who are like this. They're intoxicated with power. In fact, Margaret Thatcher said about power, she said, being powerful is like being a lady. If you have to announce it and if you have to tell people that you are, then you're not. We are in the third of three-part series on taking authority. Looking at the model of our Lord Jesus Christ when he was tempted by Satan in the wilderness. There's three temptations and how he took authority over Satan in the times of temptation in the wilderness. These three temptations took place right after a great victory. You remember when Jesus was baptized at the River Jordan, and there God the Father, in the voice of God the Holy Spirit, affirmed that God the Son, he said, this is my beloved Son. Hear the crowd standing on the edge of the river, watching Jesus being baptized. Hear that voice from heaven thundering, saying, this is my beloved Son in whom I am well pleased. He is saying, this is it. I have no other plan. He is my plan for salvation. He is the one. Without him, no salvation. Without him, there is no heaven. And after that great victory, Jesus goes into the wilderness, and there he fasts for 40 days and 40 nights, where he spends time communing with the Father, in intimacy with the Father. And at the very end of that glorious time with the Father, Satan comes in and tempts Jesus in three ways. Pleasure, popularity, and power. We saw the first two, and today we look at the third and the last one. But before I get there, there is something of uttermost importance that you must understand about temptation. And when you understand this, you will understand all the temptations that you and I face every single day. Remember this, there were no one in the wilderness other than Jesus and Satan. Matthew, Luke, John, Mark, they were not there to record this. How did they know about this? Jesus told them about it. It came out of his holy lips. He told them what happened. Why? Because he wants to make sure that every one of his followers do not live a defeated life, but like him, take authority over Satan and defeat him every time. In fact, the Bible said that he was tempted in every way and yet without sin. And that is why I told you at the very beginning that every temptation that you and I face, they have to come under one of those three headings: pleasure, popularity, and power. And that means there is no temptation that you have ever faced in the past, or even you're facing now, or that you'll ever face in the future, that Jesus had not faced. None. In fact, the same text, Hebrews 2:18, tells us that because he himself suffered when he was tempted. You see, there is suffering in temptation. There's a great deal of suffering. But oh, how sweet the victory when you have the victory over Satan's temptation. He said, because he himself suffered when he was tempted, he is able to help those who are being tempted. Are you going through the pain of injustice and unfairness? Hear the sweet voice of Jesus to say to you, I have experienced far more injustice than you'll ever know. Are you experiencing physical pain in your body? Hear the sweet voice of Jesus saying, I have experienced the tearing of my flesh and the tearing of my limbs without the benefit of anesthesia or even painkillers. Are you experiencing false accusations? Are you experiencing being unfairly maligned? Hear the voice of Jesus saying, being perfect, sinless, holy, righteous, Son of God, they accuse me of being demon-possessed. Are you experiencing temptation to try books and take the easy way out? Hear his sweet voice saying, I was offered the biggest shortcut that's ever known, but I resisted and I took the power. I've experienced temptations to do my thing, to presume on the Father for instant gratification. I've been there. I know how you feel. But I have given you my authority. I have given you authority to defeat Satan. Beloved, the reason many Christians are living defeated lives is because they have never comprehended that incredible authority that Jesus has and he has passed on to every one of us. Some time ago, somebody asked me a question about this three temptations of Jesus in the wilderness, and the question is really a legitimate one. They said, why did Jesus talk to Satan? Why did he even bother spending time talking to him? Why did he lead him on and let him go on and tempt him like this? Why didn't he just say to him, buzz off, Satan, I don't want to talk to you? And the answer is very simple, and I already gave you a partial answer. Because he wanted to show us how to take authority and defeat him in every area of life, every time. Now I get to my text. I always get to my text. Turn with me, please, to Matthew 4, beginning at verse 8. Again, the devil took him to a very high mountain and showed him all of the kingdoms of the world and their splendor. All this I give you, he said, if you will bow down and worship me. Jesus said, away from me, Satan, for it is written, worship the Lord your God and serve him only. Then the devil left him, and angels came to attend to him. The very first temptation, Satan tried to get Jesus to use his divine power to serve himself. When that did not work, so he came to the second temptation, and he tried to tempt him to force the Father's hand to presume on the Father's grace and use his power for the Son. And so after he failed miserably twice, finally Satan tips his hand. Let me tell you something. Resist him long enough, he will tip his hand. He finally reveals exactly what he's after, the very purpose of his existence. And that is, he's trying to induce Jesus to worship him. You see, that's Satan's ultimate goal. In every temptation of every kind, he has one ultimate goal. He will go nibbles around the edges. He will try all the other things. He knows your Achilles heels, and he come in and start harassing you in whatever area you're struggling with. But the ultimate purpose is that he want to be worshipped. Remember, that was the very thing that threw him out of the heavens. Don't forget that he was the angel of light, Lucifer, who was serving in the throne room of God. But he was so jealous of God, envious of God, and he wanted to take God's place. And he and the third of the angelic being were thrown out of heaven. Amen. He wanted to unseat God so he could be worshipped. So that's the ultimate goal. That's exactly what he wants. Everything else leads there. And that is the one thing he craves the most. How did this third temptation happen? Well, when the Bible talks about high mountain, the idea is that supernaturally, they were in a place where they could see all of planet Earth. They could see Egypt with all of its treasures. They could see Rome with all of its might. They could see Athens with all of its monuments. They could see Corinth with its magnificence. They could see the royal city of David with all of its glory. And hear what Satan said to him. He said, Jesus, I can give you all of that now. See, now is the operative word. Let me tell you a secret about Satan. Now is his word. I'll give it to you now. Now. He knew that it is a plan of God before the foundation of the earth for Jesus to be the King of Kings, but not before Calvary. Satan knew that Jesus is crowned to be the Lord of all lords, but not before Gethsemane. See, he knew that, and that is why he says now, instant power, instant gratification, now, Jesus. Wouldn't you want to take it now? Why wait for what is rightfully yours? You and I know it's yours. Take it now. Why follow the Father's plan when you can circumvent the process? Jesus, you deserve to have it now. Jesus, you've already done enough. You already have done too much. You have already left the glories of heaven and came in the form of a man. Jesus, you don't have to submit to the Father as a servant when you can be king right now. Beloved, don't miss this. Don't miss this. Because it happens in your life and in mine every time. What the Father promised the Son to get for his righteous obedience, Satan is now offering it. Now, he can't give it. He's offering it to him through unrighteous disobedience. Have you ever been there? Have you ever heard his miserable voice offering you what is yours for obedience to the Word of God and try to get you to grab for it through disobedience? Why you wait till marriage? You get it now. Why wait to be blessed through faithful stewardship? Do some creative financing. Why do you wait for God's timing to take place? Take matters into your own hand. Do it now. Grab it now. Experience it now. This is where he really blindsides those of us who know and love the Lord Jesus. This is how he blindsides us. There is nothing that Satan can offer us, nothing that can even come close to what is yours in Jesus Christ. Amen. Nothing. He offers you wealth through crooked means. The billions of the universe, all are yours in Jesus. He offers you some temporary power. We're going to be sitting on thrones and judge the universe. Is he offering you some momentary pleasure? We're going to experience unimaginable, pure, holy pleasures in heaven. What Satan offers you in order to get you to compromise your faith is not really much of an offer. It really isn't. And you've got to start seeing through that. If Jesus is the Savior of your soul and the Lord of your life, then you have untold riches, unspeakable joy, power and splendor all yours, but not now. Not now. Our best life is yet to come. It's yet to come. That's the whole gospel. That is the core of the gospel. That's why Jesus came from heaven. That's why he died on a cross. That's why he rose again. That's why he sent the Holy Spirit to dwell in us. And if you read the scripture carefully, you're going to find that every time, it never misses, every time, somebody jumped the gun, did not wait for God's timing. Every time someone moved in disobedience, every time somebody was tempted by the shiny, glamorous, glittery one, not only caused heartache to themselves, but to everybody around them. To everybody around them. Read it in the scripture. God promised Abraham and Sarah a son from their bodies. So they waited, and they waited, and they waited some more. Nothing happening. I'm convinced Satan probably came to Abraham and said, Abraham, it's getting too late, old buddy. It's getting too late. You're getting old. No doubt he went to Sarah and he said to her, he said, now, look, girl. You're drying up like a prune here. What are you waiting for? It is perfectly acceptable in your culture of the day. Everybody does it. Give him a concubine. Let him produce an heir so he can keep his name. God is not going to keep his promise. The Bible said that Sarah sold it to Abraham and Abraham did not resist. Had Sarah and Abraham said, Satan, get out of here. God promised us a son from our bodies and he will keep his word. Satan, we are going to wait for God's timing. Satan, we're going to hold on to God's promises. But Abraham did not. And here we are in the 21st century. We're paying for that sin of not waiting. I thought of how the sons of Aaron, the high priest, when God sends the fire every time to take the sacrifice, and one day he delayed. And they would not wait for God's fire to come down and lick the sacrifice. They lit their own fire and ended up in a disaster. Every time. Now is Satan's operative word. Listen, whatever Satan offers you, he can't give you anything. But whatever he offers you is always a counterfeit. Always a counterfeit. It's an imitation of what God really has in store for you. And Satan's price looks cheap in the beginning, but the back pay is hefty. Someone here may be asking the question, well, how can Satan offer the whole earth to Jesus? How could he own the earth to be able to even offer it to Jesus? Well, it's a good question. It really is a great question. When God established the earth, he gave the property deeds of the earth to Adam. He said, now you are the CEO. You're in charge. You're it. It's mine and I'm giving it to you. Here are the deeds. And he handed him the deeds of the earth. When Adam fell for Satan's temptation and would not take authority and resist, he forfeited that dominion over the earth. He surrendered not only his birthright, he surrendered the property deed of planet Earth to Satan. Satan knew that the earth is Jesus, but after the cross, not before. Jesus, the second Adam, the last Adam, was going to wrest that property deed from Satan's hand, but only after Gethsemane. And that is why he was doing everything possible to stop Jesus from going to the cross. You see, the power is in the cross of Jesus. For Satan knew that after the cross, he is toast. Satan knew that the cross will expose him as the usurper who he is. The cross will defeat him and depose him. The cross will spell an end to his reign. The cross will give Jesus' followers the authority to defeat him every time and everywhere. And that is why the third temptation, what Satan was trying to do, he was doing his darndest in order to save his hide. He knew it's over once Jesus gone to the cross. That is why Jesus finally said, "Away, Satan. The commandment said, you shall worship the Lord your God and him alone." You see, Satan knows that every human being has ever lived and will ever live will have to worship someone or something. Everybody does. You have to worship something or someone. And that is why he got millions of people worshiping him. Now, they may not call it that, they may not know that, but they are worshiping him. Everyone's got to have a God, whether it's a thing or a person. Philippians 3:19, Paul said that there are some whose God is their appetite. In Matthew 6:24, Jesus said there are some whose God is mammon. That's their God. We know there are some people who worship themselves. They are their own gods, and they are abundant in our culture. You see it in the commercial. Oh, it may be expensive, but you're worth it. They're forever worshiping themselves, their ideas, their thoughts, their philosophies, their way of life. But listen, here's how you can take the test. Whoever occupies the majority of your time, your talent, and your treasure is your God. Whomever you love and obey with all of your heart, that's your God. But for those who love the Lord Jesus, those who worship Jesus alone, Satan is forever holding the shiny one, the glittery one, the glamour one, and says, "Come and get it! Come and get it!" Don't be surprised. Just take authority in Jesus' name, in the power of the blood that's shed on that cross.
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0: When you're dead, you're dead. You may have heard this suggested, but this is not how the Bible describes death. And we'll find out why today on Truth for Life as Alistair Begg examines death and the reason it doesn't actually end our existence. Our study is focused on the opening verses of Daniel chapter 12.
1: We're reminded all the way through Daniel of angelic activity. Angelic activity stands behind more things than we know. The Hebrews says, you know, that you have entertained angels unawares. Unawares. So we've been unaware of granting them hospitality, and we may have been unaware of receiving help from them. Psalm 91, he will give his angels charge over you to guard you in all your ways. But that shouldn't cause us to call in question the reality of their presence or their power. In fact, one day, we'll see things from such a perspective that the scope of angelic activity will actually become apparent, and we'll discover how much we were the beneficiaries of angelic activity about which we knew nothing. The encouragement, though, is surely this. For the people who will face this, and for in every area where the people of God face persecution, that the God who has brought them to this impasse knows their names. He knows them as individuals. I love that little chorus. He knows my name. He knows my every thought. He sees each tear that falls, and he hears me when I call. So the vastness of the tribulation is set within the protection and promise of deliverance. Spent longer on that than I wanted to. Second point, final separation. Fearful tribulation, final separation. Now, the Bible makes it clear, as we've said, that everything is going somewhere. But it makes it equally clear that everyone is going somewhere. Everyone is going somewhere. Look at the text if you've got your Bible open. And many of those who sleep in the dust of the earth, which is a reminder, from dust you came, to dust you will return. Many of those who sleep in the dust, it's a metaphor, shall awake, some to everlasting life, and some to shame and everlasting contempt. What is the great division between men and women in our world? Well, people say, well, it's color, it's ethnicity, it's intellect, it's finance. No, the only distinction that the Bible actually recognizes, and I mean this in ultimate terms, is whether your name is written in the book of life or whether it isn't. Whether you have bowed the knee to Jesus Christ as your Savior, Lord, and King, or whether you haven't. Whether you have received the truth of his word as you would receive a gift, or whether you have said, no, I wouldn't like it. And the distinction that exists in time is not neutralized in eternity. That is part of the point that's being made here. And it is a very, very important point. Because contemporary culture, imbibing chunks of New Age philosophy, Hinduism and so on, is increasingly pervaded with the notion that somehow or another, whatever happens in life, it will all be set to rights when you die. You know, the rich won't be rich, the poor won't be poor, no one will be angry, and everything will be just hunky-dory. But when you read the Bible, it says, no, I'm sorry, that's not the case. The things that separate us in time will separate us in eternity. Now, think about this. The people will be raised either to everlasting life or to shame and everlasting contempt. The testimony of the Old Testament is that the dead are still alive. The dead are still alive.

existence. Death does not terminate human existence. Think about it. You're not a body with a soul. You are a soul with a body. The real you-ness of you is never extinct. You will go somewhere. I will go somewhere. I will be alive somewhere. I'll be dead, but I'll be alive. Otherwise, who are we singing to? Sing, all ye citizens of heaven above. How can they sing? Because they're alive. Because they're alive. So what the Bible actually affirms is that the dead experience a change of place. The dead experience a change of state. Because the dissolution of our body alters everything. That's why I've always said to you, you know, when you have these dreadful poems about I am not dead, I'm still here, I'm in the next room, you know, that kind of stuff. I'm like, no, you're not in the next room. I know, because I was in the next room and you were not in there. So before the silver cord is snapped or the golden bowl is broken and the pitcher is shattered at the fountain or the wheel is broken at the cistern and the dust returns to the earth as it was, hang on, and the spirit returns to God who gave it. That's the change, not of place, or solely of place, but it's also the change of state. So the dead are still alive in a different place, and they are alive as individual persons, so that our personhood is retained in death. That's why Abraham was gathered to his people. That's why when they go to David and they talk to him about the death of his son and his mourning over the death of his son, what does he say? He will not come to me. He's dead. But I will go to him. Why? Because he's alive. So the question is, in this final separation, where are you going to be? Either raised to everlasting life or raised to everlasting contempt and shame. Now, loved ones, the Old Testament is replete with anticipating bodily resurrection. People say, you know, you read the Old Testament, there's no resurrection in the Old Testament. It's not true. It's not framed out. It can't be ultimately until we have the resurrection of Jesus. But when you read your Bible backwards and you read Psalm 16 and verse 11, in your presence there is fullness of joy, and at your right hand there is pleasure, or there are pleasures forevermore. Or the psalmist's words, that when I awake, I shall be satisfied with seeing your likeness. What does that mean? It means that when I am gone from here, when there is the dissolution of my physical frame, I will be satisfied when I awake to see your likeness, or even with your likeness. This, loved ones, is the hope of Christianity. This lies at the very heart of what Jesus has come to do. It's amazing, isn't it? Two entirely different destinies. Final separation, the continued conscious life beyond the grave for both the righteous and the wicked leaves no place for annihilationism. No place for annihilationism, which is one of the contemporary views. Well, nothing really matters because when you're dead and there's nothing else. You don't believe that. I know you don't. Because God, by creating you, set eternity in your heart and in my heart too. And I know there is something more than this. I can't be a human being without that awareness. I may seek to repress it, but I know it. And even those who would deny the words that I'm speaking to you now may be prepared to take you up the stairs of some rickety little staircase in some small town in mid-Ohio and introduce you to a spooky lady who will try as best she can to get in contact with what? With your great Aunt Mabel from Minneapolis or whoever it is.

0: But if you're dead, you're dead. Who are they trying to get in touch with? No, the demons often know more and tremble than the people of God do because they won't pay attention to the Bible. Even the demons know these things, says James, and they tremble at them. They are aware of the reality of that which is apparently unreal. Now, my dear friends, I ask you, if the penalty for sin is death, which it is, every time somebody dies, Genesis 3 is fulfilled again in our seeing. In the day that you eat of this, you will surely die. And die they did. Well, they didn't die immediately physically, but death was immediately written into the DNA. If the penalty for sin is death, how can those doomed to die receive eternal life? That seems to me to be the $64,000 question. If you don't have a view of the world that can answer this question, you need a new view of the world. If I am going to die, which I am, and if my death is the penalty for sin, how in the world is this to be dealt with? That is where Jesus comes in. By his death on the cross, Jesus paid the penalty for sin. By his resurrection from the dead 3 days later, he conquered death for all who believe in him. Listen to Jesus again. For this is the will of my Father, the will of my Father, that everyone who looks on the Son and believes in him should have eternal life, and I will raise him up on the last day. That is unbelievable. This is good news. This is good news beyond good news. Here is the answer to the human predicament. Here is the diagnosis of the human predicament and its antidote, provided by the same Creator against whom I have rebelled and have decided I really don't want any interest in you at all. It is this God who loves me in Jesus, and who comes to seek me out. Not because I've been a good fellow. No, not a good fellow at all. That's why the wonder of the Advent is so good, isn't it? What is his name? Is it the angels again? Sorry, what did you say his name was to be? Jesus. Why? For he shall save his people from their sins, so that all who look to him and believe in him shall have everlasting life, and I will raise them up in the last day. Have you looked to Christ? Have you believed in Christ? Have you? In the privacy of your own home, in the security and isolation of your own heart, have you? Finally, there's a fearful persecution, there's a final separation, and a futile investigation. Where do you get that from? Well, actually, just from the final phrase of verse 4, many shall run to and fro, and knowledge shall increase. I take it what this refers to is the fact that mankind in its futility continues to search for truth while leaving God out of the picture. There will be a great quest. Think about the explosion of knowledge just in the 21st century, in the 15 years of our lives. It's almost beyond comprehension. How are we doing? In terms of hatred, in terms of man's inhumanity, in terms of the wars of the nations, and so on. What do we discover? Well, we discover that it is just a sorry picture, because it's the picture of humanity trading the truth of God for a lie and then charging around and looking for what only God can give. You see, if we do not find rest, peace, and forgiveness as provided by God in Jesus, then we'll have to go look for rest, peace, and forgiveness someplace. Is that you? You know, Santa Claus is not just coming to town, he's in town. And if you go there, you can sit on his knee. Not that I'm suggesting it for any of you, but you take the little ones and they sit on the knee. And what does he ask them? What would you like for Christmas? And have you been good this year? Have you been good this year? And of course, they lie through their teeth. Oh, yeah, exceptionally good. Tidied your room, picked up your clothes. Yes, helped my mother. Yeah, I've been nice to Granny, all that kind of stuff. I fear that some people have just got that built into their psyche when it comes to the question of the gospel and of meeting God. That somehow or another you think that that's how God is operating, that he comes to us and he says, have you been good this year? Now, have you? Because I haven't. Have you been naughty or nice? Well, what possibility is there? And see, God isn't operating like that. He's operating on this basis, that he gave his only son to live and to die for us, to replace the guilt of our shame, and to grant us peace with him. Salvation is not granted to us because we've done well. Salvation only comes when I acknowledge that I've sinned, that I know I displeased him, and that I need a Savior. The end of verse 4 is similar to Amos chapter 8, where it says, they shall wander from sea to sea and from north to east. They shall run to and fro, seeking the word of the Lord, but they shall not find it. They won't be able to find it. Well, I don't want to believe in a God like that. I don't want to believe in a God who this. I don't want to believe in a God who won't allow me to do this. So you want to create your own God, right? Well, he's not there. He's not there. You'll never find him. You can run to and fro for the rest of your life. That's the point that's being made. I started with the 60s, I'll end with the 60s. Wandering to and fro in searching. Moody Blues. Why do we never get an answer when we're knocking at the door with 1,000,000,000 questions about hate and death and war? Why? Because we're running to and fro, considering everything except and everyone except the one who has the answer to the question. Because we don't like the diagnosis, so we won't take the cure. But in the gray of the morning, my mind becomes confused between the dead and the sleeping and the road that I must choose. I'm looking for someone to change my life. I'm looking for a miracle in my life. That might be you this morning. That might be why you've wandered in here. That might be why you come routinely. Is there a miracle worker? Yes, there is. It's called Jesus. And they were coming down the street, the disciples and the whole crowd of them, and a fellow started shouting out, "Jesus, Son of David, have mercy on me." And the disciples said, "Hey, listen, Jesus here is doing a lot of big stuff. He doesn't need to be fiddling around with you, an old blind beggar lying at the side of the road." "Jesus, Son of David, have mercy on me." And Jesus heard them, and he said to the disciples, "Go and call him." Horribly embarrassing for them, because now they've got to go and go, "Oh yeah, we were wrong about that. We were only kidding. No, it was Peter. He always says bad stuff like that. My name's Philip. I'm not like him at all." He said, you should come. Jesus is calling you. And the gospel writer says, throwing aside his cloak, he sprang up and came to Jesus. Throwing aside his cloak, he sprang up and came to Jesus. You see, that's wonderful, isn't it? Because he heard that Jesus was interested in him. And Jesus said, "What do you want me to do for you?" And he said, "Well, teacher, I'd like to recover my sight." Because he was blind. And by nature, I'm blind. And I may come to Jesus and ask him to help me to see. Help me to see that I'm blind and that I need then someone to restore my sight. And when I do, in the mystery of his grace, I discover that my name has been written down in his book. I wonder, has yours? It may be today. I only know one way to understand the verse I read. Everyone who looks to him and believes in him. That doesn't sound too hard, does it? It's actually very hard. I might as well invite the people who are in the graves down the road here on South Franklin Street to come out. I've got as much chance of anybody coming out of one of those graves on South Franklin Street as I have of saying to you, why don't you look to Jesus Christ and believe in him? It's not possible. He can bring them out of the graves. And he can bring you out of your darkened stupor into a living, personal, saving relationship with himself.
1: 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It's an e-book that explores 7 unrivaled attributes of Jesus. 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The title of the book is Name Above All Names, and it was co-authored by Alistair and Sinclair Ferguson. Through the rich insights of these seasoned pastors and theologians, you will deepen your understanding of just who Jesus is and how he is revealed from Genesis to Revelation. Let me read just a brief excerpt. 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And he has done everything necessary to set us free from the bondage of the devil. In a word, he's done everything we need done for us, but could never do for ourselves. 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Your entire group can download the Name Above All Names ebook. It comes paired with a chapter-by-chapter study guide, and it's free today. 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In fact, do it today. This is the last day we're making this free offer. Again, the link is truthforlife.org/name, and the book is titled Name Above All Names. Now here's Alistair with a closing prayer.
0: Father, thank you that your word is clear in its essentials, and it just tells us again and again that salvation belongs to you, the living God. And I pray this morning that as we hear your voice, that we will not harden our hearts, but that we might turn to you, looking to you and resting in you. Thank you that the great testimony of conversion is just simply that, that this is a wonder of what you have done, not about even what we have done, but what you have accomplished and what we have accepted. Hear our prayers for Jesus' sake. Amen.
1: 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Hope you enjoyed the weekend and are able to worship with your local church. On Monday, as we continue our study of Daniel's apocalyptic visions, the inevitable question is, how long will it be before these events take place? Alistair addresses that question Monday. 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
4: I've always liked the statement, to be 75 years young is far better than being 45 years old. Because I've noticed that some are older at 45 than others at 75. Never quite been able to figure that out. Henry David Thoreau put it well, none are so old as those who have outlived enthusiasm. It isn't your age. It's your attitude. Nobody cares how old you are except you. And if you don't mind, it don't matter. So quit talking about your age and start demonstrating enthusiasm. By the way, your family would love it if you'd listen closely today. I haven't talked to them. I just know families. And some of you are getting a little crotchety, a little hard to live with, and they'd like you to knock it off. So they would say, listen to Chuck today. This is going to help you. Let's start with attitudes that just demoralize us as we begin to age, whatever age that is. The first attitude is uselessness. Uselessness says, I'm over the hill. I get in everybody's way. Why am I still around? Johann Goethe, the German poet, once wrote, a useless life is an early death. Don't go there. Uselessness is a bad attitude to carry with you, and you'll die before you die. The second attitude is self-pity. Self-pity says, nobody cares about me anymore. Why should I bother to stay alive or in touch? Woe is me. Invariably, it leads to blame. Blame leads to bitterness. And bitterness leads your family to say, how long is Grandma staying this time? How long are they going to be? Why did we say we'd bring them with us on a vacation? They don't mind you. They just hate your attitude. Third is fear. Now, this is a very common one among those getting older. This attitude says, I need to be very careful. I need to avoid all dangers and all risk. This can quickly lead to a suspicious spirit. And a suspicious spirit leads quickly to paranoia. When I use the word paranoia, I remember the words of one wag who said, just because you're not paranoid doesn't mean they're not out to get you. I like that. Fear is a thief. It steals our joy and it robs us of peace. Fear is the most devastating of all emotions, someone once wrote. If you're afraid, chances are good you'll draw your blinds and lock your door and lock it and lock it and lock it yet again. Don't go there. Perhaps the most devastating of the four is the attitude of guilt mixed with regret. This attitude is forever looking back with a sigh, saying, if only. If only I hadn't. But if only I had. And then you finish the sentence. Guilt, regret feed disappointment and discouragement.
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1: Hello and welcome to Joni Table Talk, the show where we bring you real conversations that matter. I'm your host, Joni Lamb. Join us as we explore unforgettable testimonies, tackle hard-hitting topics, and uncover the truth that transforms lives with authenticity, biblical wisdom, and a heart for transformation. So pull up a chair, join us around the table, and let's dive right in. Well, how do you have faith in the face of unanswered questions? And how important is hope when walking through difficult seasons? Well, today's guest found himself face to face with tragedy and heartbreak, and he's here to share what he learned through it. But first, joining me around the table is April Simons. How are you?
2: I'm doing great.
1: You're usually there on the end. You start us off.
2: With the pressure is on.
1: Yeah.
2: And I love that this is about hope because, you know, we never know what people are going through. Mm-hmm. And this is such a great story. I mean, it's a sad story, but it ends up a great story. And people need hope everywhere.
1: We do. And Dorothy, you know, the Bible says that hope deferred makes the heart sick.
3: Yes, absolutely.
1: And if there's one thing that we need to encourage people today about is you cannot lose your hope. No matter what's going on, you cannot lose it. And you're going to really be encouraged today. So stay right there. How important is that?
3: It's so important. You know, we never know what other people's pain is like, and we can't minimize it. But we have to keep going, no matter what. We have to. The only way to keep going is to allow and surrender to God that He's going to help us get through it.
1: Anna Kendall, we all have moments where hope will try to be extinguished from our life.
4: Absolutely. But if we can just keep the hope alive, because we know it hasn't surprised God. God knew this was going to happen, and He's here with us.
1: That's right.
4: He will always see us through it. And I'm so honored to be here with you today.
1: Well, we're just so honored to always have you at the table with your beautiful red hair. So gorgeous. Adjust your TV set. Cindy Johnston, how are you?
5: Hi, I'm doing great.
1: Has the enemy ever tried to steal your hope?
5: Of course.
1: Yeah.
5: He has tried and been successful at times for a period of time.
1: Yeah, for a moment.
5: But with my relationship with the Lord, I know that I will always have hope if I just put my eyes on Him.
1: Yeah. That reminds me of that song, Cindy Murdoch, Turn Your Eyes Upon Jesus.
5: Oh, yeah.
6: Full in His wonderful face.
1: And the things of earth will grow strangely dim in the light of His glory and grace. That was a free little song
3: Amen.
1: For y'all.
3: Yes, I love it.
1: It's so true, though, isn't it?
6: Oh, my goodness, yes. Because, you know, if we continue without hope for too long, we get into so much despair.
1: Mm. Yeah.
6: And then we start making almost insane decisions about our life because it's a hope. We feel that hopelessness. But thank God, if we can turn our eyes on Jesus and allow Him to bring that hope back, He will.
1: Yeah. We can't stay there. We can't get stuck. Some of you today are stuck. Stay right there. Do not change that channel. You've got to listen to this. Well, our guest today is a neurosurgeon and a former combat surgeon who served in Iraq, and he's here to share about his personal experience with trauma and the importance of hope. Please welcome Dr. Lee Warren. God bless you.
7: Thank you.
8: Welcome.
7: Thank you, ladies.
1: We have a real brain surgeon at the table.
7: We do.
8: I love it.
1: We want you to examine all
7: Am I the first brain surgeon you've had on the show?
1: Yeah, you're the first brain surgeon. But, you know, as a former comeback surgeon, Dr. Lee was no stranger to dealing with trauma, but nothing could prepare him for the tragedy that would shake him to the core, a mysterious murder that claimed the life of his 19-year-old son and left him with no answers. And I do want to get into that. Of course, you've written the book, Hope is the First Dose. Now, this is from a doctor saying a treatment plan for recovering from trauma, tragedy, and other massive things. So tell us about what happened to you in Iraq and what did you do in Iraq?
7: So I was deployed in 2005 to a tent hospital in the combat, the heaviest combat area of Iraq, Balad Air Base, which is right in the middle of the Sunni Triangle. And I performed 200 brain surgeries in that tent environment and survived over 100 mortar attacks during that
1: 200
7: time.
1: Brain surgeries
4: in the middle of that.
1: And 100 mortar attacks. And what kind of injury? Obviously, trauma
7: to the head. Penetrating brain injury. And at that time, they were using a lot of the IEDs and roadside bombs. And so we took care of Iraqi civilians, including babies and injured bystanders and insurgents and enemy forces and coalition troops and American soldiers. So everybody.
1: So you came back. You came back from that deployment.
7: I did.
1: And but while you were gone, you actually went through a divorce. And that happens a lot of times with our soldiers. And just really pray for our soldiers and families.
6: Yes.
1: But you went not only through the trauma of what you saw in the war, and but going through a divorce personally. Mm-hmm. And you came back traumatized, but being a doctor, they're sometimes the worst patient. You said you locked it all away in a trunk. Tell us about how you kind of compartmentalized that trauma.
7: You know, it was interesting. So I had all this going on in my personal life, and I was coming home from the war, and I put all of my uniforms and memorabilia and bullet fragments that I had taken out of people's brains in this trunk that I brought home and put in the garage. And for 5 years, never talked about that stuff, never opened it up, kind of founded our private practice.
1: You remarried.
7: Remarried. Beautiful. With Lisa, who's here with us.
1: Who's here in the studio today.
7: And we put our lives together and blended our families. And I did all this work, and I was just moving forward with my life. And about 5 years after I got home, I had a massive event that really turned out to be PTSD of all of those memories that I'd stuffed into that metaphorical and physical trunk came out of me in the form of nightmares and flashbacks and terror. Really.
1: And so there are people watching right now that you've done the same thing. You've packed whatever trauma it was years ago, and you've just compartmentalized and packed it over here. But at some point, that has to come up. Mm-hmm. The light has to shine on it.
7: That's right.
1: And that's really the only way you can be healed, whether it's getting Christian counseling or, you know, having an encounter with God, obviously reading the Word of God. All of those are things that can help, because the Bible talks a lot about this.
7: That's right.
1: And so for you, what happened to help you understand that I've got an issue, I got to talk about this, and I've got to get some help?
7: So really it was Lisa. She said...
1: Your wife.
7: She's my wife. She said, you are dealing with the fact that you suppressed all this trauma and you need to unpack it, whether that's talking to a therapist. She suggested that I write and journal. And I didn't listen to her, of course.
1: The doctor over here, doctor.
7: I didn't listen to her.
1: Did not listen.
7: So several months went by of this, and it was getting worse instead of better. And I bumped into a friend at the hospital who's a psychiatrist, and I did the famous thing, hey, I've got this friend who is dealing with... And he said, well, it sounds to me like your friend's wife is right. You need to write about this stuff. And so that became my first book, No Place to Hide. I wrote about what was happening and unpacked it. And
1: did it help you to write it down, to bring light, shed light on it?
7: It did. And the most interesting thing, I think the lesson that I learned that came years later to be really helpful, is I found that sharing something that I'd been through with other people turned out to be really helpful to them. Mm-hmm. And then that was in turn sort of more helpful to me to find out that it's really true what the scripture says about bearing each other's burdens. And we're not supposed to go through something and hide it. We're supposed to use it to help others, and then that'll help us heal.
1: Mm-hmm. So now, I really want you to talk about the different ways that people process trauma. You talk about in the book. And it's so interesting. Y'all are going to see yourself in one of these. So get ready for this. Because we've all had moments of trauma.
6: Sure.
1: Where we went something traumatic. I know all of y'all's stories. And so there are different ways that we process. And so the first way is...
7: Well, the first thing that a lot of people do is there's a group of people whose lives seem like they're pretty solid. We know what we believe. We go to church. We have faith. We have our families put together. And then something happens, and it challenges what we thought we knew about our own life, and it wipes us out. Mm-hmm. And so these people in the book I call crashers, that they seem okay, and then the first time they have a major life challenge, they sort of crash. Mm-hmm. And no matter what happens, I've seen people that recover from their cancer, and they still aren't ever okay again. Mm-hmm. And these are the people that you know that 30 years later you say, hey, how's it going?
1: They're still talking about it.
7: Right. Well, you remember that thing that happened 30 years ago? I'm still dealing with that. And these are the people that ultimately sometimes numb themselves with alcohol or something else as some way to stop thinking about it instead of healing from it.
1: So those are the crashers.
7: Those are the crashers.
1: They at one time were here, had disbelief system, and then the trauma happened, the disappointment happened, then they crashed.
5: Yeah.
1: And they just can't
5: recover
1: from it. Then the second kind.
7: The second group, and the ones that I don't understand, are these people that I call untouchables. They seem
1: that's
7: like they have it figured
1: on.
7: Out.
1: I want to be untouchable.
7: Right? We want to be untouchable, but most of us aren't, unfortunately. We have a set of things that we think we believe, and massive life trauma happens, and it turns out we really do believe those things, and that they really do hold us up when life seems to fall
1: apart.
7: Well,
1: they stand even in the face of trauma. They keep standing.
7: That's
1: on
7: right.
1: the rock, Christ
7: right.
1: Jesus.
4: They go through grief, but it doesn't.
7: Of course
4: hurt.
7: They do.
1: Yes.
7: This is not, that's a good point. They don't stop. It's not that they don't hurt.
4: Right.
1: Yeah.
7: It's that they know where to put their hurt.
1: Yes.
7: And they've got somebody to help them carry it.
1: Yeah.
7: And they hold on to it and they never waver.
1: And
7: so that's an important group.
1: I would say that group, if you were to poll them, that a lot of them are really solid in their relationship with God.
7: Mm-hmm.
1: They have a knowledge of the Word of God.
5: Right.
1: They have a prayer life and a relationship, a very personal relationship
7: right.
1: with God. Not to say the others don't, but I'm saying to me, you would almost have to have that foundation to be able to be untouchable.
7: That's right.
5: Stand.
7: And I think that's
1: so Job was untouchable.
7: He was. Mm-hmm. And that's a perfect example of this. You can go through immense suffering and not lose your hope.
1: Yeah.
7: And then there's another group that was super surprising to me. I had a patient named Joey I write about in the book who his dad left when he was born. His mom died as around the time he was born. He ended up in drugs. He ended up getting arrested by the DEA for running a meth lab and got hit in the head by an officer as he was arrested. And that's when I met him, was operating on him because he had a skull fracture.
1: Wow.
7: And while I was fixing that, I noticed something about his brain that didn't look right and a biopsy didn't. It turned out he had brain cancer.
1: Oh.
7: And so here's this down and out guy who had no faith, no hope.
1: I mean, can anything else bad happen
7: to this guy? That's basically how he reacted. I said,
1: yeah.
7: Joey, you have brain cancer. And he said, of course I do. Why wouldn't I? Everything else in my life's been terrible. But during the year where his cancer was raging and he was dying, he met a chaplain who showed him about Jesus. He found somebody who loved him. His grandmother strengthened her relationship with him. His sister came back into his life more strongly. And he came alive while he was dying. And shortly before he died, he told me and Lisa, because she worked in our practice and ran our practice for years, he said, this has been the best year of my life.
5: Wow.
7: While he was dying. So he had the opposite of what the crashers had, where adversity brought him alive.
1: And what is that group called?
7: I call them climbers.
1: Climbers.
7: They climb out of the hole.
1: They're at the bottom.
7: Right?
5: That's good.
1: They climb to the top. Think about that. He had his best year and his worst year.
7: At the same time.
1: Yeah. At the same time.
5: Amazing.
7: And so then most of us, I think, what Lisa and I found ourselves to be, we call ourselves sort of these dippers, right? Where we have what we think we know, and life hits us hard, and we begin to fall in despair, but our belief system holds us up. We don't crash all the way because what we thought we believed turns out to be true. Like God says he's close to the brokenhearted, and then you find yourself brokenhearted and it turns out to be true. He's there.
5: Mm-hmm.
7: And you know, over time you start seeing other promises come true, like Romans 8:28 can become true. Like God's going to work something good out of this.
5: Mm-hmm. Yes.
7: And then you have to sort of zoom your brain to where you can accept two things that Jesus said that both are true at the same time. John 16:33 said this world's going to be hard for you.
5: Yeah.
7: Mm-hmm. And John 10:10 he said, I came here that you can have abundance in your life.
5: Right. Yeah.
7: Right. And you can have both of those at the same time. And that's what happens when you lose a child. Like, it's not good.
5: Mm.
7: But God can show you how he can turn your life into something that has meaning and purpose. And you can end up 10 years later.
4: Take the trauma
7: alive again.
4: And something good comes of it.
1: So let's talk about those again. So the dipper, y'all get that.
5: Mm-hmm.
1: So here's the dipper. Just goes, something happened. They're up here. Something happened. But then they come back up.
7: Mm-hmm.
1: Okay.
7: That's right.
1: But the crasher is just...
7: Never come back.
1: Never come back. The untouchable is like... And then the...
7: Climber.
1: The climber is already down here.
5: Mm-hmm.
1: And God in his grace and mercy reaches down and they find that hope that they've always looked for and they just start going up. And you know, I don't know which one of those you are. I don't know what you've suffered, but I think the most important thing we can do, and I'm going to do it right now, is just lead you in a sinner's prayer. Because that if you're going to make it through anything, you have to have a relationship with your Creator. Mm-hmm. And He wants that more than anything. And that's why He sent His Son to die on the cross for my sins and for your sins. And all you have to do is just say, Jesus, mm-hmm. come into my heart right now. I need you. Forgive me. Wash me clean. Mm-hmm. Fill me with your Holy Spirit. In Jesus' name, amen. And everything will change. And I always talk about my grandpa. I've told the story 100 times. He didn't know how to pray. Like, he didn't grow up in church, and he cussed every other word. And on a Monday morning, he knelt down where he was working and just said, God, if you're there, yeah. I need you. And God enveloped his life, changed his life, the course of our family. He wants to do that for everyone. Is that the first important step?
7: Absolutely. You find your hope in something that doesn't change, mm-hmm. in a diagnosis that never changes, that we have eternal security. Yeah. And we have something to live for beyond what happens to our physical bodies.
1: Yeah. Okay, well, I'm going to let the lady say something, but I wanted to get your whole story in. But you went through all the trauma of Iraq and all that you saw and experienced. You worked through that, you know, opened that, what was it?
7: Trunk.
1: You opened the trunk, pull all that out, expose it to the light. Then all of a sudden, you get a call. Mm-hmm. Tell us about that day.
7: Tuesday night in August of 2013, the phone rang, and it was my ex-wife, and told us that Mitchell had been stabbed to death, and the circumstances are real murky. We still don't know what happened. Him and his best friend were both stabbed to death, 19 years old, and we were an hour later standing outside on the street, outside of this house where the two boys were, and watched them roll our son's body into the ambulance, and we were in the middle of this moment that felt like a creation story happening, except it was one you would never want, like a new reality for your family was being birthed out of this trauma. And it was after a career of serving people in their worst moments and thinking I knew how to help people, I didn't have any words to help myself or my family process that.
1: Okay, so of the four groups, which were you at that moment?
7: Well, at the moment, I thought I was a crasher. And it felt like we were never going to be okay again. And I think time shows you and grace shows you over time that some of the places that you thought your foot would land, it really did land there, and it didn't collapse and crumble and you didn't fall. And mm-hmm. and so we found ourselves with a foundation that felt like we could potentially climb back up again to something that looked like normal, hopeful, maybe even happy life again.
1: You had an event that took place when you buried Mitchell. What was that?
7: So the day that we buried our son, our first granddaughter, Scarlett, was born in San Antonio, Texas.
1: Think about her name, y'all.
2: Yeah.
1: Scarlett. Yeah. Almost representative of red, Scarlett, the blood red. Of Jesus.
7: Yeah. Yes. So it was this crazy time where we were supposed to be in San Antonio with Katie, our oldest daughter, and Nate having all this joy and all this happiness. Mm-hmm. But we weren't. We were in Alabama at a funeral, and she was there delivering Scarlett without us. And so there was all this joy and sadness and grief mm-hmm. and happiness all mixed up at once. And I think God gave us that so that we wouldn't see Mitch's death as the only thing mm-hmm. that could define our life, because we had this tangible little person that was coming into the world at the same time. And so it was this, felt like a altered reality where the worst thing that could happen and the best thing that could happen mm-hmm. were happening at the same time, and they were both equally true.
1: Mm-hmm. And of course you have to tell what happened the night before Mitchell passed, because this was what I call a God wink.
7: Absolutely. Mm-hmm. So we were in the midst of a 21 days of prayer that we did twice a year with our mm-hmm. church family in Alabama, the Church of the Highlands. And the day before Mitch died, I received a phone call from him, and he said...
1: And you were actually in the hospital doing surgery.
7: I was in the hospital. In between surgeries, my phone rang. And most of the time, I would have let that go to voicemail because I was busy. Mm-hmm. And I saw Mitch's name, and I answered the call. And he said, hey, Dad, I want to move back home, and I want to go back to school, and I want to get back with y'all and back in church. And life was coming back together. And we were so overjoyed because we'd been praying for him so much, and we'd been kind of estranged for a while. He'd been... a 19-year-old kid, and we were so happy. In the morning that he died, the last thing he heard me say was, I love him. And the last thing I heard him say was, he loved me.
2: Oh, wow.
7: And the next morning, the youth minister led the prayer service, and it was all about the kids. And we were praying for our children. We felt like God was doing this big thing.
1: Yeah.
7: And then that night, he died.
1: You know, it's like Mitch was telling you, I'm coming home.
7: Yep. Mm-hmm.
1: And you thought he was coming home to the physical home. But he actually went home to his heavenly home, because there was a work that was going on in his heart that God was doing.
7: Yep.
1: And that could be an encouragement for people watching right now that are believing for those children. Yes. Don't you love that?
5: I do love that. But I love that you, those moments, I'm sure in prayer, then this devastating news comes.
7: Yeah.
5: Was so difficult, but yet you stood and decided to just listen and do what you needed to do with the Lord. And I know that took time. Did you ask questions? Like, I can only imagine for myself that I would be angry.
7: Absolutely.
5: Of like, God, why?
7: Mm-hmm. Absolutely.
5: And how did you get through that?
7: You know, a chaplain friend of mine, I call him Pastor John in the book, really is the one that started helping me think about this in a different way, because he warned me of the danger of letting this trauma become an idol, which sounded strange at the time, but he made me realize, if there's something in your life that has more power than God does, or is bigger than God is, so that you can't see God or the potential of God healing you again, that's an idol for you. If it's bigger than God is, then it's an idol. And we always think about idols as money and power and all those things. Idol can be your trauma and your pain as well.
1: Right.
7: And so John said, when you're ready, you need to go to Lamentations and see what happened in the book of Lamentations. That sounds crazy. It was a terrible book. It's a terrible story.
1: Lots of lamenting in Lamentations.
7: Right.
1: Yes.
7: Yeah. But there's so much hope there, because what happens is the first two chapters of Lamentations are miserable, right? Mm-hmm. Everybody's dying, and the country's been pillaged, and the king's been dragged off, and everything's horrible. And right in the middle of the problem, he says, I've given up hope, but in this I'm going to take hope. The steadfast love of the Lord never ceases. That's he changes his mind.
1: Yes.
7: In real time, he changes his mind. Not after he waited for the problem to go away. There's two more chapters of Lamentations after that where things are still miserable. Now, that's the lesson for us, is we say, we change our mind first and decide we're going to trust what God has to say about it.
1: So good.
7: Take hope.
1: Yeah.
7: And then we can start healing. That's why hope is the first
1: thing. You know, April, Dr. Warren talks about a study that was done on the brain.
2: Mm-hmm.
1: When someone's thinking of trauma and things, terrible things that have happened versus good things, thinking on good things, and the way the brain lights up, and how, I know words are important to you.
2: Words are everything. Words frame our world. The words we speak become the house that we live in. And, you know, I believe attitude is everything too. And just, you know, I've seen it in people. I've seen it in my own life. We might be going through a bad time, but if we can get our words working for us instead of against us, that's everything.
1: You've had to walk that out yourself.
2: Yeah.
1: Because you could have stayed back here.
2: Yeah. You know, you can stay in the trauma, but you are not your trauma. You are not your difficulty. Trauma is not your destination. We can get beyond it. I think about a lady that just emailed me. Her daughter passed away. I don't know how, but I know right now, and this might be some people that are watching, she is very mad at God. She's not able to get beyond that. Why would a loving God take away my daughter? Why would a loving God cause me? It was our only daughter. And, you know, she's just stuck in that place. And how could you encourage people who are stuck in being mad at God?
7: Right. Well, I think, first of all, it's okay. The Bible gives us lots of examples of people shaking their fists at God. One of the prophets said, God, I question your justice. Like, I'm questioning you.
2: Yeah.
7: And so it's okay to ask those questions. It's okay to have those emotions. It's okay to feel those feelings. Mm-hmm. God can handle that.
2: Yeah. Mm-hmm.
7: But the truth is, we start to see that God's not causing these things. God's not happy about these things.
2: Yeah.
7: God's brokenhearted. He weeps with us in our pain.
2: Right.
7: But thank God, he comes alongside us and gives us something, some place to hold our pain and some way to turn our eyes from the problem to the one that gives us hope that there's a better opportunity in the future for us, right? So we start moving forward. And that's why I say in the book, hope is a verb. It's an action where we choose to remember that he's done these good things in the past.
2: Yeah.
7: This is not the first hard situation we've been through. We see other people that have gone through hard things and made it. And we move towards that promise of something in the future that's going to look different than it does now.
2: Mm-hmm.
1: And that scripture, you know, in the Bible, there's a scripture that says, cast all of your care upon him.
7: That's right.
1: Because he cares for you. And Cindy, there's something about transferring that care, that worry, that fear. It absolutely will destroy us. Mm-hmm. But the Bible says, cast it and say, God, I can't carry this anymore. And I'm going to give this to you today. How important is that?
6: It's so important, because that weight, God never intended for us to carry that weight ourself. And Jesus said, I came that I would give you life. And he says, cast it on me, like you said. And I know in my own life, when I've had trauma, when I've had horrible things happen, somehow being able to cast it on him, I feel lighter and I feel hope and I feel like I can make it.
1: Yeah. Dorothy?
3: Yes. You know, when I was in college, my stepfather was murdered. And it seems like everybody was so concerned about who did it, who did it. And I found myself that the pain was still the same. How important are the details, or did it, was it harder for you that you didn't find out the details of what happened? How did you manage that?
1: Because you could obsess on that, couldn't you?
7: We could have, and it became a real branch point for us. Lisa and I talked about it a lot. We were aware of the fact that we would never have answers. Mm-hmm. Like, they cleaned the crime scene. There was no possibility, unless some unknown third person out there came forward and confessed to this thing, we were not going to know what happened. Mm-hmm. And so we had this situation where God said, you're going to have to learn how to live with the fact that this happened.
1: And trust me.
7: And trust me that I can make something come out of it that'll still be good for you in your life. And so I think the answer is, you can get focused, it goes back to that idolatry issue, you can get focused on, why did this happen, God? Mm-hmm. What happened? I demand you to tell me what happened. And as J.I. Packer said, if you ask why, you usually don't get an answer. Mm-hmm. But if you ask what now, you always get an answer.
1: Yeah. Yeah.
7: And God will always be faithful to heal you in that what now place. And that's where we landed, is we've got to answer the what now, because we can't know the why.
1: Well, we're out of time, but Anna, God can take those painful moments and use those to help other people. And that's when healing can really happen.
4: That is right. He can take those tragedies and turn them into triumph.
1: Yeah. Mm-hmm.
4: And you move on with him. And I think hope is a lot like love. It's really a choice. It's a decision. It's not just an overwhelming feeling that can come or go. But when you have that hope, or you have love, you choose it and then you go after it. And God puts everything together.
1: We are out of time, but I want you to know that whatever you're facing today, God has not abandoned you. And while you may never know the answer to the why question, there are a lot of us, we have questions about things that have happened in our life, but you can find hope and you can find the strength to move forward. And if you're watching today, you're walking through a difficult season or the effects of past trauma, we want to be a blessing to you and pray with you. I want to thank Dr. Lee for sharing his story with us. Be sure to pick up a copy of his book. It's called Hope is the First Dose. This is a brain surgeon. You're going to listen to the doctor today who loves Jesus. It's available now. And for more, you can visit him online at wleewarrenmd.com. And if today's Table Talk has touched your life, please let us know by leaving us a comment. We always love hearing how God is moving in your life. God has purpose for you. You've been stuck, but you're coming out of it, okay? You are coming out of it. And we're going to stand with you and believe God for the best being yet to come in your life. Thank you so much for watching today. Thank you, ladies. Thank you, Dr. Lee Warren. We'll be praying for you.
7: Thank you so much.
1: All right, we'll see you next time. Bye-bye for today.
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5: In a world that is shaking and looking for truth, Jesus is our rock. 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Jesus said, "Look at the fields, for they are already white for harvest." 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Today, we're continuing in Revelation chapter 14, where John hears a new song being sung before the throne of God, a song that only those redeemed by the Lamb could truly know. These verses give us a beautiful picture of those who belong to Christ, people who have been purchased by God, who follow the Lamb faithfully, and whose lives reflect devotion and truth in a world filled with compromise. As we study this passage, we're reminded that God sees those who are His, and that faithfulness to Him has eternal significance. Here's Pastor Garrett.
6: Go back to Revelation 14. We've read about that new song. God wants to mark you by, one, putting His name on you, putting His seal on you. He wants to give you a new song. And the third thing now we come to in verse 4, it says, these are the ones, remember the 144,000? These are the ones who were not defiled with women, for they are virgins. And we're going to have to pause there for a moment. Because if I just skipped it, some of you ladies would be angry with me this morning. But this comes from God's word. We want to just take a look at this real quick to try to understand this. What does He mean here when He says that these were not defiled with women? And there are some different ideas about this. Some Bible teachers say, I think really the most holy life is to live a life of celibacy. And these 144,000, they're commended because they did that. And of course, nobody else wants to do that, but they did it. And so we should uphold them. And I don't think that that's what it is. And there's a number of reasons, a number of scriptural reasons why. And it goes all the way back to God's purpose in creation. Before sin even existed, God looked at poor Adam and said, man, that poor guy, it's not good for him to be alone. You know, like he's not going to make it without a helper. And so women, understand, you're not just a helper, you're like a savior helper. Like, it would not have been good for man to be alone, even before sin came into the world. And so God created woman, a perfect fit together with man. Man needed that, and God saw that, and He knew that, even before sin had entered the world. In Hebrews chapter 13, verse 4, it also says, marriage is honorable among all, and the bed undefiled. And there's that same word again, that these were undefiled. These 144,000 were undefiled because they were virgins, it says. But here it says, marriage is honorable among all, and the bed is undefiled. In 1 Timothy chapter 4, verses 2 and 3, the Apostle Paul actually goes so far with Timothy in warning him about false teachers that would come. He actually says it's the doctrines of demons that will come and will teach that marriage ought to be forbidden. It's the doctrine of demons. And so we hear God is a fan of marriage. Doesn't mean you have to be married, but God is a fan of marriage. He thought it up. He imagined it. The Old Testament, maybe giving insight into what He means here in Revelation chapter 14, the Old Testament often speaks of Israel as a virgin.

0: not because they weren't having kids, but it was used to describe their spiritual faithfulness. And on the flip side, harlotry was used to describe their sinfulness and at times when they were unfaithful to the Lord. And so if there's any question about what this means, I think that Scripture is fairly fairly clear and upfront on the issue that's brought up in verse 4. I think that what he's talking about is the defilement of sin, and certainly that can include sexual sin, but I don't think that that's what he's pinpointing here. What he seems to be pinpointing is that they live a pure life, and that would be the third thing, the third way that God the Father wants to put his mark on us this morning. These 144,000, they lived a pure life. And the 144,000, similar to the church today, was waiting for Christ, waiting for salvation, waiting for the deliverer to come from Zion. And they were faithful even through the many temptations of the tribulation period. Now, I know that we've talked a lot about the judgments and the devastation of the tribulation period. I want to talk to you just really quickly about how incredibly immoral and sinfully tempting the tribulation period. I don't know if you guys have ever thought about the tribulation period being that way, but you know what? Today, even with all the junk we have going on in our world today, God actually says there's coming a day where I'm going to remove the restrainer. I believe he's talking about the Holy Spirit. I'm going to remove the restrainer of lawlessness from this world, and when I remove the restrainer, you're going to, you know, everybody that's just kind of living in rebellion, they're just going to get everything they wanted. They're like, we want a God with... or we want a world with no God and no moral standards and nothing, and they're going to get exactly what they wanted. He's going to remove the restrainer. If you think sexual immorality is a problem in our world today, wait till the tribulation comes. It's going to be rampant. Things that maybe nobody's even thought of. And we don't have to illustrate that to understand and to imagine this is going to be bad. This is going to be intense. So understand that this 144,000, they have lived through this. They have lived through this. And they've been surrounded by the temptations. And they've been mocked. They've been mocked because they wouldn't give in or because they didn't give themselves over to it. The world isn't going to think that they're cool. And it's not that these 144,000 are just kind of religious prudes, you know. It's like these are battle-tested soldiers. They're going to go through it. They're going to go through the battle. You know, and then there's certainly going to be that sexual element, and there is for us today. You know, if you're single, you know, the Bible says sex is for marriage. It's for a man and a woman in marriage. That's what it's for, and it's good, and it's a good thing in that. If you're married, sex is for you and your spouse, and that's the sexual element of it. But ancient Rome was one of the most sexually immoral cities and cultures in history, and the tribulation will be too. And God says there's coming a time where I'm going to remove the restrainer. And as the Antichrist pushes the world in the devil's direction and he uses miracles to prove that his message is good and it's true, and the world is following. But these 144,000, the fourth thing we learn about how God wants to mark you is how he marked these 144,000. They weren't defiled and they followed the Lamb wherever he goes. They followed the Lamb. What's that mean? This isn't like following somebody on Twitter or having a friend on Facebook or anything like that. You know, we have plenty of friends and so on social media, if you're into it, where it's just kind of like, yeah, I mean, they post a funny video from time to time. That's why I follow them. I like to laugh, you know, or they have cool sayings and you know, they inspire me sometimes, and that's why I follow them. And some of them you're really trying to keep up with, but you know, some of the things you follow out there, it's just from time to time there's something cool there, or I like seeing the pictures of their kids that I've never met or whatever, you know. But following the Lamb is not like that. Following the Lamb speaks of a deeply personal relationship. You know, Jesus said in Matthew 16, verse 24, deny yourself and take up your cross and follow me. The phrase follow me, it carries the idea of walk the same road with me. Think about your walk with Jesus that way. That by becoming a Christian and saying, yes, Jesus, I want to follow you, that you're saying yes to walking the same road as him. Think about some of the paths in your life maybe that you've chosen. Is that a path that you can say, hey, this is the path Jesus walks, and so I'm just walking it with him? You know, following me is a thing of deep commitment and personal relationship. And notice there too, it says that they follow the Lamb wherever he goes. You can underline the word wherever, because that's an important word. Wherever he goes. You know, there's no picking and choosing the verses that I like, you know. Sometimes he posts a cool verse. It's none of that. It's wherever he goes. And he takes me sometimes through the hardest times, and he also takes me sometimes through the best of times. But wherever he takes me, I follow the Lamb wherever he goes. You know, for some of us, there's been seasons in our life where, not that we've ever been perfect, but there's seasons in our life where it's kind of like we have spiritual measles. You know, it's just like spots on our body where I'm just not following the Lamb on this one and on this one. And spots on our body, I'm just not following the Lamb. I'm not going wherever he goes. I've chosen my own path there, maybe my old path there. And in Matthew chapter 9, verse 9, Matthew the tax collector was not a believer yet. He was a corroborator with Rome. He made his living gouging the poor for profit. He was a tax collector. Imagine if Jesus would have pulled up beside him and instead of saying, hey, come walk my road with me, he said, Matthew, I just want to do what you do. Let's just hang out here. Let's gouge the poor together. But Jesus said, no, follow me. And Matthew left everything, and Matthew chose to follow Jesus, and he did so faithfully. The next thing that we see about these 144,000, and it's another way that God wants to mark us today, is that they are real followers of Jesus. They are real followers of Jesus. We've heard them described, look again in verse 4, as those that follow the Lamb wherever he goes. These were redeemed from among men, being first fruits to God and to the Lamb, and in their mouth was found no deceit, for they are without fault before the throne of God. They've been redeemed. The word means that they've been purchased. They were purchased by the blood of the Lamb, and they're called first fruits, we just read. You know, back in the Old Testament, during harvest time, and they'd have harvest twice a year, and during harvest, Israel would give what they called their first fruits to God. It means that they would take the first percentage of their harvest, and they would give it to God, and it was their way of saying, God, it's all yours. All of our riches are yours. All of our harvest is yours. But we give you the first amount as a symbol that all of it is really yours. Now, in Revelation 7, where we first read about the 144,000 Jewish believers being sealed by God, right after them, in that same chapter, an innumerable crowd from among all the nations follow the Lamb as well. You see, the 144,000 was the first fruits of the tribulation period, and God would use that 144,000 as a witness and bring in people of every tribe, every tongue, every nation, because the Savior of the world is a Savior for all. And but the 144,000 would be the first of the harvest of souls during the tribulation time. They would be brought through the fire, and with the whole world watching and even mocking them, they were a witness of Jesus' power through the whole thing. And we read described here that as first fruits, that in their mouth was found no deceit. No deceit, no lie, nothing false, no falsehood. They weren't putting on an act. You know, we talk about that word hypocrite a lot, and it comes up outside of church and inside of church. But hypocrite, what does it mean to be a hypocrite? To be a hypocrite means it speaks specifically of a Greek actor who, when they would change parts within the play, they would put on a mask, and then they might even have another role that they play, and they put on another mask. And the idea of being a hypocrite in the Christian walk is that you have the ability to just kind of put on a mask, and you want people to look at you and think you're really spiritual, but all it is a mask that you've put up. To be a hypocrite spiritually does not mean that you're without fault, right? Otherwise, every one of us, we would just be like hypocrites, putting on an act. But to not be a hypocrite doesn't mean that you're just perfect and you have no faults. You know, if I stub my toe on something, I might yell, "Daggone it!" And my kids will hear, "Daggone it!" And for you, I don't know. You slip up though sometimes, right? We're not perfect yet. We're not faultless yet. But that doesn't mean that you're a hypocrite. The idea of being a hypocrite is an intentional thing where you deny the real life-changing power of God in your heart, and you put up a mask instead. And while you deny the inner working in the power of God's Spirit, you put up a mask so that people think you're spiritual. Some of us actually, I think, have the wrong view of God. We're viewing God as if he's a father with expectations that nobody's ever going to be able to live up to. And so because I can never live up to all of God's expectations, I'm just going to put on a mask instead. And do you know that what God wants to do is apply his grace to your heart in such a real way. It doesn't make you perfect and faultless, but it does mean you've been touched and changed by the power of God on the inside. He's not looking for more people to play church on Sundays. He's not looking for people to play church on Sundays. These 144,000, it's not hard to imagine going through the testing they went through. They weren't just putting up a mask. You know, we sometimes use language like, you know, I think true Christians do this. I think the real Christians, they do this. Well, these were seriously real followers of Jesus, but it wasn't because they were so good. You know, I think a great example for our encouragement this morning to understand how the 144,000 were so real in following Jesus is the Apostle Peter. You know, Peter had those kind of conversations with James and John and the others all the time about what the real followers of Jesus do. In fact, he was oftentimes caught arguing about who the greatest of the disciples were. You know, they've been following Jesus for about 3 years, and they're getting caught up thinking, who do you think is the best at this? Who's his favorite? Who's the star apostle here? And they would argue about that stuff. I mean, he had a misunderstanding of what God was looking for in him. And one time Jesus has a conversation with Peter, and Jesus tells of how he's going to die and be raised from the dead. But he says, when they take me away, all of the sheep are going to scatter, and all of you all will too. You'll all scatter from me. None of you will be faithful to me. You'll all scatter at that moment. And you know, Peter, being so kind of proud and thinking I'm the greatest of the apostles, is like, you know what, even if these other losers do, Jesus, there's no way I'm going to be scattered. There's no way I'm going to quit following you. There's no way I ever will. And then Jesus gets really open, more transparent with Peter than Peter probably wanted to hear. And Jesus says to Peter, he says, Peter, Satan has asked to sift you. And you think, what would Peter respond? Say in response to that, like, I'm not sure what that means, sift me, but it doesn't sound good. You're strong, Jesus. You told him no, right? Like, no, you can't sift that one. And you know what Jesus said in response? When Peter heard the prayer, the conversation between the devil and Jesus, Jesus just simply says to Peter, Peter, I'm praying for you. I'm praying that when you return to me, you'll encourage others with your story. He says, when you return, that you'll strengthen the brethren. And as Jesus was arrested that night in Gethsemane, Peter followed at a distance. He warmed himself by the enemy's fire. The Gospels tell us the story. And when given the chance, when he was accused of being a follower of that one that was on trial, he denied even knowing Jesus. He swore up and down he didn't know Jesus. And three times Peter denied even knowing Jesus. And then, and we don't know exactly what was said in this moment. All we know from the Gospels is that after denying Jesus the third time, Jesus looks at Peter and Peter looks at Jesus. Their eyes meet. We don't know what facial expression Jesus wore. We don't know what was said behind those eyes. All we know is that their eyes met. And in that moment, Peter knew, he realized he had failed Jesus. And after the resurrection, a few days later, after Jesus would be raised from the dead, the angel would appear and say, go tell the disciples where they can find Jesus. And God's words, God's message in that moment after Jesus was raised from the dead was, go tell the disciples and go tell Peter. Go find Peter and tell Peter, I want to meet with him. I want to meet him, even though he's fallen. I want to meet him, even though he'd been following me at a distance. I want to meet him, even though he was so overconfident and so proud, thinking he was the greatest and that he would never mess up. I want to meet with him. And the guys are fishing in the Sea of Galilee a short time later, and they see a man over on the shore. And John realizes that's the Lord. That's Jesus. He's raised from the dead and he's made this appearance to us. And when Peter hears that the Lord is on the shore, we're told that he takes off his outer garment, and he was wearing his fisherman underwear underneath, and he jumps into the water to go after Jesus. He takes a plunge. And we love that about Peter. We love how impulsive he was, that when he saw Jesus, he jumped in all the way and he went after. Now, Peter is that way. He jumps in all the way after Jesus and then he falls really hard. Jesus has to call him Satan on one occasion, you know? But that's the way Peter is. And when Peter sees Jesus on the shore, he jumps out of the boat and he goes to Jesus as fast as he can. Jesus makes him breakfast and has this private conversation with Peter where he says, Peter, do you love me? And Peter says, Lord, you know I love you. Of course I love you. And three times Jesus asks, as if it's, like the perfect response to the three denials. Three times Jesus asks Peter, but Peter, do you love me? And by the third time, it actually breaks Peter. It broke Peter. Peter realized that his love was very imperfect with Jesus or for Jesus. He came to a realization, my love for God is so broken, but his love for me is so perfect. In that moment, though Peter was broken in that moment, Peter was also restored in that moment. He fell, but he returned. You know, Judas was the kind of guy, he was too proud to repent. He'd rather wear a noose than repent that he had sinned. But Peter was faultless because he'd been forgiven and cleansed by the grace of God. And you know, the last words we have recorded from the Apostle Peter are in his second epistle, 2 Peter chapter 3, verse 18. His last words for us, anyways, to hear are, grow in the grace and the knowledge of our Lord and Savior, Jesus Christ. Grow in the grace and in the knowledge of our Lord and Savior, Jesus Christ. It might be a bit of a stretch or an assumption or a speculation on my part, but I'd like to think that that has something to do with Peter's song. That was the new song God put inside of him. Grow in the grace and in the knowledge of our Lord and Savior, Jesus Christ. You know, as we close this morning, I want to ask you, do you know God as your Father? Do you know Him as your Father? And not the same way you know your earthly father. I mean, do you know the Father's love for you? Do you know the Father's love for you? And you know, the Bible tells us that the way that you know the Father's love for you is through His Son that came and died for you so that you could be cleansed and that you could be forgiven. Do you know the Father's love for you? Or are you living kind of thinking, man, God's expectations are way up here. There's no way I'll ever get up there. Maybe I'll just fake it till I make it. And I'll just put on the act. You know that God is looking for men like Peter, who though he was an idiot at times and he was overconfident and proud, he became broken before God and came to that realization, my love for God is so broken, but His love for me is so perfect. God wants you to know Him that way this morning. No matter how you've performed this past week, no matter what your history is, no matter what your testimony is, no matter what your dead carcass of baggage is that you carry behind you in your life, no matter what it is, God wants you to know Him that way where you realize my love for Him is so broken, but His love for me is completely perfect. It's maxed out. He is what I need. He is everything that I need. And maybe He's kind of taken you through a time where He's broken you and He's humbled you. And maybe it is that He's even brought you through that time or brought you into that time so He can bring you through it like He did Peter. That you would come to that broken realization of how great God's love is for you. Not because you're without fault, but because the Lamb was sacrificed for you. The throne says, this one's perfect, this one's cleansed, this one's faultless and forgiven.
1: 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What a beautiful passage. It gives us a glimpse of the incredible future God has prepared for those who belong to Him. The redeemed sing a new song because they have experienced the grace and salvation of the Lamb in a way that only they can understand. May we be people who follow the Lamb wherever He leads. We hope you'll continue with us next time as we continue this journey through the book of Revelation. 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
2: Hi, I'm Dr. Doug Weiss, and for over 40 years as a licensed psychologist, I've helped countless individuals heal from life's deepest hurts and challenges. And here on Healing Time, you won't just hear powerful testimonies, you'll be equipped with practical steps and biblical tools to walk in real, lasting freedom in Christ.
3: You've probably heard the term failure to launch. When young adults struggle to leave the nest and step into adulthood, they call that failure to launch. Did you know many believers face a spiritual version of this as well? Thank you so much for joining us today. Today is going to be a fascinating conversation. The term failure to launch describes young adults who remain dependent on their parents or sometimes their grandparents, living at home, living in the bedroom, living in the basement, not pursuing careers, sometimes not even working. This is actually a huge cultural issue, and it also mirrors a spiritual issue as well. We're going to talk about that soon. First, let's start with the cultural issue. The cultural issue is there is a rise of what we call prolonged adolescence. People are avoiding adult decisions, sometimes well into the 30s and beyond. Now, of course, for many, it's a result of economic pressures, financial strains, sometimes health-related issues. But for others, it's a result of lack of motivation, fear of taking risk, being addicted to social media, pornography, or alcohol, drugs, okay? And even parents enable these things by providing money and resources to keep staying stuck. These young adults often rely on their parents for their housing, for their food, for even spending money. It delays their independence and their growth. They stay stuck as a teenager. Psychologically, this can stem from maybe past abuse, trauma, fear of failure, lack of purpose, or just simply avoiding responsibility because really there's no consequences for avoiding responsibility. They still live a great life. If you remember what it's like being a teenager when mom and dad paid your bills, that's the greatest part of your life. You got to do things, have fun, have them pay for everything. Right, but we're not supposed to stay there. And many young adults lack a clear sense of identity or purpose, and this is something that the church can speak into. Our culture rewards comfort and entertainment over responsibility and discipline. That mindset has bled into the church as well. If we're not careful, we can have a lot of spiritual adolescence in the church. The spiritual parallel is very similar. Just as some adults stay stuck at home, many Christians experience failure to launch. They never grow into mature believers of God, okay? They attend church. They go to conferences. But they fail to live out their faith beyond the four walls of the church. They're still at home. I want to walk through some principles that highlight this issue of what I call spiritual failure to launch. Principle number one, you never leave the house. How many Christians stay home spiritually? They go to these things and it's all at church. They're always being fed by Papa Pastor or Mama Pastor. They're always enjoying the safety of the worship service and the lights and never taking any risk. And they just sit there and absorb and absorb and absorb. Jesus didn't call us to stay comfortable. In Mark 16:15, he says, "Go into all the world and preach the gospel to all creation." Now that's a command to leave the spiritual house and engage the world. And if you're not witnessing, you are experiencing failure to launch. One person said it this way, if you're not fishing, you're not following. Okay, you look at Jesus' life, he was outside the church most of the time. staying in your spiritual comfort zone is like a 30-year-old living in their parents' basement, playing video games, growing a beard, getting overweight, and unwilling to step out into the challenges of real life. So if most of your Christianity is inside of church, you might be experiencing what we call spiritual failure to launch. Number two, you eat your parents' food. Spiritually, many Christians rely on the pastors, Christian television, Christian radio, podcasts, to feed them. And there's nothing wrong with any of those things. It's totally okay to supplement with other people's food, but God wants to talk to you directly by reading His Word. John 6:35 says, Jesus declared, I am the bread of life. Whoever comes to me as a person, will never go hungry. And whoever believes in me will never be thirsty. God invites us to a personal relationship with Him, not a secondhand faith, not someone telling you about spiritual principles, five ways to become, successful in life. No, to meet the living God on a regular basis in your room, out on the streets. Hebrews 5:12 warns, though by this time you ought to be teachers, you need someone to teach you the elementary truths of God's word all over again. You need milk, not spiritual food. This is Apostle Paul saying, you're a failure to launch. I need you eating real stuff, doing real things. Go lay your hands on the sick. Go pray for those. Get outside. Principle number three. You don't take risk. Spiritually, you don't get outside your box. Faith is spelled R-I-S-K, risk. God calls us to step out of the comfort zone, but many Christians don't take that call. They don't get outside their boat. They avoid opportunities to serve in church and in the community. In the parable of the talents, you know that story in Matthew 25:14-30. A master entrusts the servants, to invest and multiply their talents, but one buries it out of fear. He was the failure to launch. The master calls him wicked and lazy. The failure to launch servant was called wicked, and he cast him out, burying your talents and gifts, calling what God has called you to and putting it in the ground and not seeking and not taking risk. It's like a 40-year-old staying at home while their siblings go out and change the world. Now, let me get to the next principle. You don't pay rent. Spiritually, some believers want the benefits of the kingdom without the cost of discipleship. Jesus said in Luke 14:27, whoever does not carry their cross and follow me cannot be my disciple. Following Jesus costs you something. Costs you comfort, may cost you pride, may cost you losing control. It's about laying down our old lives. He laid down His life for us so that we could launch into ministry. Principle number five, you blame your parents. Some people are so stuck at home, they blame their parents. Spiritually, many blame the church. Oh, there's bad leadership. Oh, there's hypocrites. Yes, there's humans in the church, and some of them sin. Yes, that's not a newsflash, and that's not an excuse for you not to get out and do something in the name of Jesus. You can't grow if you're stuck in bitterness. You can't grow if you have unforgiveness. And you can go to our website. We have books on, forgiveness for everyone. We have things that can help you. I'm really passionate about us not having spiritual failure to launch. Well, stay with us. In the next segment, we're going to dive deeper into why Christians stay stuck and how to break free from spiritual failure to launch.
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3: Welcome back to this conversation on spiritual failure to launch. And we've seen how failure to launch isn't just for those, you know, 20, 30, 40 year olds who stay at home with mom and grandma. It is a true spiritual issue in the church of the Most High God. And it doesn't matter what denomination you're in. Every church has failure to launch people in it. Let's explore why so many believers struggle to mature in Christ and actually get out and serve, actually get out and witness, actually go make disciples, actually do what the Word of God says, which is go. Why they don't leave the house? Well, they don't leave the house because of possibly fear of rejection. Maybe they'll feel like they'll be misunderstood, or in Western world, you know, get unliked. And for them, that's persecution. Listen, that's not persecution. That's silliness. Okay, if someone unlikes you, don't take that personal, okay? Proverbs 29:25 says, "Fear of man will prove to be a snare, but whoever trusts in the Lord is kept safe." Now, some prioritize comfort over calling, okay? And they attend church in their puffy little chairs, and it's nice, but they don't have to go into the hard places of the city. They don't feed the poor. They don't care about the widows. The single moms who are struggling, they'd ignore. They're like the Levites who walk out of church literally with blinders on their eyes, even the needs that are in the church. The comfort addiction is true in Western society and around the world, but it's true in the church all around, and it's been that way. There's always been failure to launch people in church. And we, as the fivefold ministry group, we're called to stimulate them to do ministry. So if you look at a church, how many are actually doing ministry in the church and outside the church, and how many are not, you can tell what kind of parent you got. Okay? A tough parent's gonna kick people out and get things done, and someone who wants to be liked is gonna say, oh, it's okay to be dependent on me. We don't want that in church, okay? Jesus modeled leaving the house. He went to sinners, he ate with tax collectors, he ministered in the streets, he prayed for those with demons, he prayed for those who were sick. Staying in the spiritual house limits your impact and robs you so much, and it robs the world of the good news of Jesus where you live. Now, why Christians don't feed themselves, that's another part of failure to launch. They rely on all the things that are out there to feed them. They're outsourcing their relationship with God, missing the intimacy they could have with him by themselves, seeking him. Jeremiah 15:16 says, "When your words came, I ate them. They were my joy and my heart's delight." Digging into scripture yourself builds a direct connection with the living God. Dig deep, hear what he has to say, contemplate on these things. When we contemplate on him, we become more like him. And he left eternity, he left comfort to come into this dirt ball called earth to save his children. Without that personal time in the word, without that personal time in prayer, you're gonna stay spiritually weak. You're gonna be unable to discern God's voice. You're gonna be unlikely to do anything in the kingdom of God. Now, why do Christians avoid risk? Well, some of them fear failure. Newsflash, we're all gonna fail at some point, okay? Looking foolish can stop you, or it can encourage you. Hebrews 11:6 says, "Without faith, it's impossible to please God." And faith is usually needed when risk is called for. In Matthew 25:25, the servant who buried his talent feared his master's expectations. Fear held him back from realizing his true potential. And here's the thing, he made it up. Most of you in fear make it up so that you don't have to go outside. Now, there are plenty of believers out there who are making the most of their lives. They're really trying and seeking God and serving the Lord. And if you're one of those, thank you. You're an example of what maturity looks like, okay? Surround yourself with people like that. You know the saying, show me your friends and I'll show you your future. There's a lot of truth to that. And if your friends are serving in church, if your friends are serving in community, if your friends witness the gospel to people who are lost, you're probably going to be like them. Surrounding yourself with mature Christians inspires you to take risk, okay? I have a lot of friends who are 60, 70, 80 years old, and they're still taking risking the kingdom of God, like huge things. Now, in the next segment, we're going to get practical with steps to launch, okay, from where you are. But I want to encourage you for a moment. I really want you to reflect. Is most of your Christianity absorbing? Now think about that. Let's go to the physical realm for a moment. If most of my time is consuming calories, sugar, carbs, it could be protein, but all I do is eat, sit around, watch TV, what's going to happen to my body? It's going to become apathetic. It's not going to look like the image of God. It's going to look like the image of man. Okay, God doesn't do that to us. Only we do that to us. And I'll start gaining a lot of weight. I'll start being depressed and unmotivated because I'm not exercising. I'm not getting exercise. I'm not using this body. Now, what happens to the body who actually works hard with their body? You know, those construction workers, roof workers, people who lift and carry. You know what they are? Carpenters like Jesus. What does your spiritual body really look like? Do you spend more time absorbing from the body of Christ than serving it? Do you spend more time about your life and you know very little about a stranger's? When was the last time you actually presented the gospel to someone and gave them the opportunity to be saved? See, if you're not fishing, you might not be following. If you're not outside the house, you may not even belong to the house. Because the word go means to go. Those are commands. Those aren't suggestions. Jesus wasn't saying, you know, if it's your personality, go. You know, if you feel like it, go. You know, if it just becomes your idea to go, then you should go. No, he's the God Almighty. He says, go, preach. And he showed his disciples while on earth, he would do it. He says, guys, I need you guys, you go do it. You cast out demons, you go heal the sick. Go show me how that, tell me how that goes for y'all. And they did it because he was showing them outside the walls is where I do what I do best. Inside the walls, I feed my sheep, okay? But I expect them to go after they eat. All right, well, stay with us. We got more to unpack about this.
5: 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We would love to hear how this show is impacting your life. So make sure to leave a comment, share with friends and family, and let's reach even more people on their journey to healing and restoration.
3: Well, thanks for staying with us. I know this conversation might have been challenging, but it's so important that we hear what God really wants from us. Well, if you've been stuck in spiritual failure to launch, and you might be 60 or 70 year olds, listen, I'm telling you, if you're retired, you are more responsible to do the kingdom of God than those that are raising kids, those that are having to work to make their ends meet. If you have time and resources and you're not advancing the kingdom of God, I would say get out your silver sword and go start taking some territory in the name of Jesus. This is not an age-related thing. You can be 70 and be totally failure to launch in the kingdom. And if you still have breath, God wants you to be that person who takes a mountain, that person who ministers to younger people, who mentors, who cares, who loves, maybe just babysits for some of those that are raising kids so that they can do the things they need to do. Well, it's time to step into the life that God has for you. Now, here's some practical things to maybe help those that maybe you minister to, or maybe it might be you who have not been able to launch and bear fruit in the kingdom. And you really want to bear fruit because God, we could do a whole thing on how God responds to fruitless lives. It is not pretty. You can look in the scripture and find it. Number one, get into God's word and build your own relationship with him. Have that as a foundation point, because in that relationship, he will not only tell you to go, he'll tell you where to go. Stop relying on other people to feed you. It's good to go to church. It's good to hear the word of the Lord that's been prepared in that way. But it should be the dessert, not the meal. Exodus 33:11 says, the Lord would speak to Moses face to face as one speaks to a friend. And Moses' intimacy with God came from direct communication with him, not secondhand revelation. And if you go through the story, God invited all of Israel up to the mount to be like Moses, but they said, no, we don't want to hear your words directly. Just continue to speak through Moses. They resisted the intimacy. Don't be that Israelite. Okay. Psalm 119, verse 105 says, your word is the lamp for my feet. That means he gives one step at a time direction and light on my path. Daily scripture reading illuminates your purpose and strengthens your faith. Another practical tip is set aside 15 minutes a day to just read a chapter of the Bible, to pray, to just be with him. You know, you're not going to become an hour a day prayer person unless you're a 15 minute a day prayer person. I don't always need to pray for hours. I just need to be close enough to him that I can hear his voice and he can hear my heart, okay? You can journal what God speaks to you. This is how you cook your own meals, okay? This is how you grow spiritually. God's word, prayer, meditation, you know, worship music's helpful. All that stuff, bring it into your life, okay? Step two, start taking risk. Faith requires action. Step out of your comfort zone. Share Jesus with others. Even if it feels scary, make yourself do those scary things, and then you become competent at it. I have seen people, literally, that was all they did is take a risk to start going to street, either worshiping in front of other people or actually sharing the gospel, and now they have global outreach because someone took it and put it on YouTube. I'm telling you, people are hungry for people that are out on the streets and able to share the good news. John 15:5 says, I am the vine, you are the branches. If you remain in me and I remain in you, you will bear much fruit. Now, there's a whole message right there, much fruit. I want you to be a much fruit. There's 60, there's 30, there's 100. You can be that much fruit. Now, apart from me, you can do nothing. That goes back to that intimacy with God. But he expects fruitfulness, and he loves much fruitfulness. Now, your relationship with Jesus is a partnership. He empowers you, but you must act. And we're called to be the hands, the feet, the heart of Jesus. And that means going places where real people are who need hands, who need help, who need a heart. The Great Commission isn't a suggestion. God's a king, he's not a president. You don't vote on him. He tells you what to do and you say, yes, sir. That's the difference between a kingdom and a democracy. And it's a command to go and make disciples. Who are you discipling? Are you discipling some lost people? Are you discipling some younger people in Christ? Are you discipling? Maybe you're a Sunday school teacher, and that would be fantastic if you are. Maybe you're discipling your kids, but get outside of your own house. Share the gospel with a stranger. Serve in your community. Healing Time is all about getting you off the sofa. Go to our website. We have lots of groups you can start on Worthy, on marriage stuff, on men's stuff, on finding Mr. Right. There's all kinds of topics. You can go open your house and do ministry. Disciple somebody on something. If you've been a Christian for years without manifesting some form of ministry, that's not normal. You are failure to launch. And I'm going to tell you, that's not the place you want to be. Okay, you don't want to be that person. The Holy Spirit equips you to take these risks. In 1 John 4:4, it says, the one who is in you is greater than the one who is in the world. You have that greatness in you. Let's get out of fear and step out of the boat and do what God's calling you to do. Number three, embrace accountability. True maturity comes from accountability. Surround yourself with believers who call you up, who challenge you, who hold you to God's standards. Proverbs 27:17 says, as iron sharpens iron, so one person sharpens another. Find a mentor, a small group, accountability partner who can call you up into fruitfulness. God invested his son's life for your salvation. As his child, you're called to bring some return on that investment, not out of fear. He's not an ogre, but out of love for him, you do this. So whatever your ministry is, get to it. And if you don't know, talk to your pastor, talk to your friends, ask yourself, what does God do with me? And then do that with him. Well, I know that many of you, you're on social media, and we want to encourage you. 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That's another way to be encouraged. All of these things are available for you. But again, these are supplements. Get your real meal from God himself. I love, love, love being with him, opening his word, and him sharing his heart with me and going, God, I have read this exact verse for over decades, and today you open it up to me. 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Welcome home. Hopefully you're feeling inspired and ready to step out, take risk, and give God your big yes with the talents he's already given to you. 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So we can hear these sweet words of Jesus. Well done, my good and faithful servant.
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14: Wild Mountain can be a pretty dangerous place. You stay on the trails and stick with me. Adventures to be had there too.

0: ceremony. Right now, the club is swinging by CJ's house on the way to school. They're about to find out that the new library is only one of the changes been going on in town.
1: Hey, guys.
2: Wow, look at you.
1: What?
3: Well, look at you, CJ Brown. You have a brand new outfit.
1: It's not an outfit. It's just some new clothes.
4: Well, let's just take a look here. New coat, new pants.
1: Cut it out.
4: New shirt and new shoes. Huh, I'd say that qualifies as a new outfit.
2: And a pretty fancy outfit, too.
1: Can we go to school now?
2: That outfit must have cost a fortune.
1: I don't know. You guys gonna go to the ribbon-cutting ceremony?
3: Of course we are. Well, I can't wait. I've never been to a party for a brand new something before.
4: Well, I was thinking
3: well,
4: that...
3: except for when Willie was born. I guess that counts as a new something.
4: I was going to say that I...
3: Well, for that matter, I suppose that will be true for all my brothers and sisters. I guess we had a brand new something parties for all of them when they were born.
4: As I was saying...
3: And then there was the Ned's new house party, don't you remember? That was a humdinger.
4: Now I forgot what I was gonna say. But I think I'm more bothered that you actually said humdinger.
2: So, what's the special occasion? Why the new clothes?
1: I don't know. No reason, I guess.
2: Maybe that your dad is only the head lawyer for Mr. Rockler now. You guys must be raking in the dough.
4: Yeah, I'll bet you guys will be buying a car soon. Maybe even a limousine.
1: Ned, knock it off.
2: Anyway, fishing this afternoon?
3: Yeah, fishing!
2: Oh, okay.
4: Absolutely fishing.
1: I can't.
4: What?
2: Why?
1: I'm helping with the ribbon cutting thing for the library.
2: Why would you help?
1: Like, why would anyone want my help?
2: I didn't mean that.
1: Because I'm a helping sort of guy. I'm a helper.
4: And prompt.
1: Yes, very prompt.
2: Oh, brother.
1: And responsible.
4: And a snappy dresser.
1: You're not helping.
4: I'm sorry.
1: Anyway, Mr. Rockler asked me to help.
2: He did not.
4: Mr. Rockler?
3: You himself?
1: Yeah.
3: Wow, CJ.
4: Yeah, wow.
2: Well, maybe we can fish tomorrow.
4: Why don't you just ask Mr. Rockler if you can go fishing tomorrow?
1: I can't go fishing. I'm helping every day till the ceremony.
4: That's just great.
3: Every day? What are you going to be doing?
1: All kinds of stuff. Decorating, organizing, setting up. As soon as it's over, though, things will be back to normal. Really.
0: Well, things started off rough and just got rougher every day. CJ was so busy with the library's ribbon-cutting ceremony that he didn't have any time to be with the club at all. So they just gathered at the river for some fishing and some talking. They were pretty steamed up at CJ and all the attention that he was getting around town. Then they got downright offended when they realized that even Tiffany was starting to treat CJ differently. She was treating him nice.
5: Well, I don't like him. Tiffany likes him now. He's changing, and he's doing it right before our eyes.
3: Well, I don't think he's changing, really. He's just getting stuff.
5: Like new outfits.
2: Like new friends.
4: Like personal attention from Mr. Rockler. Ooh, I'm so mad, I'm...
2: You're what?
4: Oh, no! I can't think of the word! That doesn't happen to me! I'm so mad, I'm not thinking forward! Right! Not just straight! This is distressing!
3: But outfits and new friends and special attention aren't bad things. CJ's just being sort of blessed.
4: Blessed right into a new socioeconomic category?
3: What? What?
4: I heard it somewhere.
2: Well, what does that mean?
4: I don't know what it means, but that doesn't mean it isn't true. Did I just say that? I've got to calm down.
3: Makes sense to me.
4: Oh, no. Now I'm making sense to Goose. Oh, what's wrong with me?
3: It seems to me like you all are just mad that he's getting stuff and getting popular, and you're just kind of, well, jealous.
2: We
5: That's
2: are not,
5: not
2: true.
4: Oh, did you hear that? Did I really just say nuh-uh? Is turning to mush.
1: Hey, guys.
3: Hey, CJ Brown. You coming fishing?
1: Yes, I am. We got done early today, and man, I'm pooped. How are they biting?
2: Good.
6: Not bad.
5: Oh, looky there. Another new outfit.
1: Well, what's wrong with you guys?
3: They're a little put out with you for being gone so much.
1: Are they?
4: Careful. It might scare the fish away with your new outfit.
1: Good grief. I'm sorry about being gone so much, but I can't help it. and it's almost over.

0: Anyway, okay, I got an idea. Behind the new library is a new place. You can go in and play chess, or sit in big leather chairs, and read by a big fireplace, and talk and stuff. My dad took me in there yesterday.
1: Goody for you.
0: Why don't we go?
1: Us? Now?
0: Sure, why not?
2: Oh, I like chess. I like chess by a big fireplace even better. I just said a whole sentence without making a mistake. I'm not mad now, and I'm talking normal again.
1: But it's hot outside. Why would there be a fire in the fireplace?
2: Who cares?
3: I like big leather chairs.
1: Really? We can go?
0: It's a part of the library. Anyone can go. Come on.
1: Okay. What?
0: Yeah, let's go. Come on. Here it is.
1: I don't know, CJ. This looks pretty nice.
0: It is nice. Come on.
2: I'm gonna go play chess by the fire. Okay, who wants to get beat first?
0: They have a restaurant in there, too.
1: Ooh, a restaurant?
0: Maybe we could get some sandwiches.
3: Oh, sandwiches would be good.
1: That would be good.
0: All right, everybody, go on in.
2: Wow. Look at this place.
1: Wow. Really? Wow.
4: Can I help you?
2: Sure. I want to play chess by the big... Look at the size of that fireplace. Look at the size of those chess pieces. Oh. I like it here.
1: She'd like to sit in the big leather chair.
4: Lovely. Are you members of the President's Club?
1: The President's Club?
2: This is a private club?
1: No, I guess we're not really members, but...
4: I'm afraid that only members are allowed... Mr. Brown. Well, good afternoon. I didn't see you there.
0: Me? Oh. I'm Mr. Brown, aren't I?
2: Oh, we can't get in. We're not members of the President's Club.
0: Well, how do you become a member?
4: There is an annual fee.
1: Okay, how much?
4: $1,000.
1: $1,000?
2: Might as well be a kabillion. Oh, I'm doing it again. Kabillion? Where did that come from?
0: Who would have that kind of money?
4: But since you are all guests of Mr. Brown, I would be happy to welcome you to the President's Club.
3: Mr. Brown?
1: CJ?
0: Me? I'm a member?
4: The Brown family are all members.
2: You're a member of the President's Club?
0: I had no idea.
1: If it weren't for CJ, they wouldn't let us in.
5: Forget it. I'm going fishing.
3: God, that's not right.
2: I hope you enjoy your new club, the Toodaloo. Ow. I was trying to sting him with sarcasm, and I come up with Toodaloo.
1: Can I have a sandwich to go?
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9: CJ was so confused, he didn't know what side was up. He hadn't been mean to anyone. He hadn't done anything wrong. And still, the club was furious with him. So there he sat in the study of the President's Club, talking it over with, of all people, Tiffany Rockler.
0: I don't get it.
10: I know. People, normal people, think that it's easy to be well off.
0: I'm well off?
10: Look around, CJ. You're different now. Your father has become an important man in this town. That makes you part of a different group. A special group. You'll have privileges and opportunities that you've never had before. You don't have to be like you were before.
0: What before? Tiffany, I'm the same as I've always been.
10: You can be very slow sometimes. Your old friends see it. Why can't you?
0: What do they see? They're mad at me, and I'm not sure why.
10: It's because you've moved up and they've not. You're becoming what they want to become, but they know that they never will. That's why they're mad at you. It's the way people are. You'll just have to get used to it.
0: I can't believe this.
1: Okay,
5: I'm calling this meeting of the club. Why can't we just come up with a name for this club? Oh, I'm calling this meeting to order.
1: What are we gonna do about CJ?
2: Well, I vote for clogging.
3: What's clogging?
1: You want to dance in wooden shoes?
2: Oh, that's not what I meant.
3: Oh, that sounds really fun.
2: I'm so angry, I don't know what I'm saying.
5: Anyway, CJ is out of control.
1: Yes, he is.
3: How is he out of control? You guys are not thinking clear.
2: Overruled. May I have the floor, please?
5: Oh, brother.
2: This is a classic struggle between the haves and the have-nots.
1: Oh, and we're the have-nots.
2: Correct.
1: Uh-huh.
2: Yes, it is the have-nots, those like us, that make this whole world go round.
5: But the haves own everything.
2: Correct again. CJ is becoming a have, and we need to rescue him.
3: Let's just pretend for a moment that you are all not nuts. Besides having more stuff, what's the difference between haves and have-nots?
1: I don't know. Don't look at me.
5: I don't know. Ned knows.
2: What? Well, sure I do. A have-not would never go into a private club.
5: That's right.
3: Go on.
2: A have-not would never miss a club meeting for a fancy-smancy society meeting.
1: I totally agree. I think. A have-not would never wear clothes that are so fancy that it would make their friends uncomfortable.
2: Yes, Marcia, good for you.
1: Thank you.
3: Nutballs, all of you.
5: And a have-not would never spend time with Tiffany.
2: That's
1: a good one.
2: I like it.
3: Tiffany is in our classroom. We're with her every day.
1: Oh, yeah. Well,
2: a have-not would never spend time with Tiffany and enjoy it.
5: That's it.
1: Perfect!
5: This club is only for have-nots. If CJ won't agree to these rules, he's out.
2: I agree wholeheartedly.
1: Yeah, okay. Do you think he'll agree?
3: Nutballs as far as I can see. Nothing but nutballs.
9: So the next day at school, Ned, Stacy, Marcia, and Goose told CJ the way things were gonna be.
2: So if you're not at meeting Saturday, then you can consider yourself out of the club.
0: Even if I'm at the banquet at the president's club?
5: Especially if you're at the president's club.
0: Come on, you guys. I have to be there. I've got no choice. You know, you're all invited too.
3: To the president's club? Ooh, can I sit in one of those big leather chairs?
2: How did we get invited? Are we members now?
0: No, you are not members.
5: Why ever would they let us in?
0: Because I asked. I wanted my friends to be a really nice banquet.
2: Nope, nope, nope. A have-not would never go into a private club. That's one of the new rules.
0: So you're not gonna come?
5: No, and you better not be there either, or you will only be a member of the president's club. We mean it, CJ. This is serious.
9: Well, tensions were high. It seemed the situation could not get any more complicated. But then it did. It got a bunch more complicated.
5: I'll get it, Mom. Yes?
11: Oh, are you Miss Stacy Klimmer?
5: Yes.
3: Stacy! Who is it?
5: I'm not sure.
11: This is a special delivery from Mr. Rockler. He requested you respond no later than tomorrow afternoon.
5: Mr. Rockler? Respond to what?
11: It's all in the envelope. Don't forget, tomorrow afternoon.
3: What would Mr. Rockler send you?
5: I have no idea. Dear Miss Klimmer, you are cordially invited to be a presenter. What's a presenter?
3: Well, I have no idea.
5: At the Wildwood Community Library dedication banquet. I would consider it a personal favor.
3: A personal favor? Oh, wow! That's big, Stace. That's really big.
5: If you would prepare a short 3 to 5 minute speech honoring your friend CJ Brown. You've got to be kidding. He wants me to say nice things about CJ.
3: Wow, that's great. Wow, exciting. Why is he getting honored?
5: Please accept my invitation to join my daughter Tiffany and I at the head table with CJ and his family. Blah, blah, blah.
3: It says blah, blah, blah?
5: No, it doesn't. CJ's being honored for his leadership in the community.
3: Wow. That's our CJ.
5: Yeah. If I do this, I'll be going into a private club, for which I could get kicked out of our club. And
1: miss the club meeting, for which I could get kicked out of the club again. To top it all off, I'll be there helping to honor CJ for becoming all rich and popular!
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9: Stacy found herself on the proverbial horns of a dilemma. Down deep, she knew that the only thing keeping her from honoring old CJ was her jealous pride. Problem is, she'd gotten sort of used to the feeling of jealousy. Even though it was making her miserable, she just wasn't ready to let it go. So she just wandered around town, trying to come up with reasons to not do this nice thing for her good friend, CJ Brown.
1: And if you would rather spend his time with Tiffany, then just let him.
13: Hey, Stacy, how's it going?
1: Somewhere between rotten and terrible, Courtney. How's your day?
13: Well, fine, I guess.
14: Hey there, Stacy.
1: Hey, Papa Chuck.
14: Wow, you look like you have a dark cloud following you around. What's the matter?
1: I got troubles.
14: Vanilla soda troubles or chocolate malt troubles?
1: Chocolate malt.
14: Wow. Let's get over to the pharmacy.
1: And soon. And he acts like he's too good for all of us all of a sudden.
14: I don't think CJ would do that.
1: He's dressing up and getting new stuff.
14: So you don't like that his dad is getting a new car?
1: New car? Ned said that they would get one. He thought it was just a joke. See what I mean?
14: I believe I do. Pretty serious stuff.
1: Yes, it is.
14: Well, before we go and confront CJ...
1: Confront?
14: Well, yeah. He needs to know how his attitude's affecting everybody.
1: I suppose.
14: Okay. Well, let's start a list of the stuff he's doing wrong.
1: Okay. A list would be good.
14: All right. What's first?
1: Well, the first thing is that he won't join us for club stuff anymore.
14: Really? Why?
1: Because he's always working on that library thing.
14: Good. CJ is working very hard on a project for the community that his father has asked him to. Dedication.
1: Well, that's not...
14: What's next?
1: He's spending time with Tiffany.
14: Wow.
1: Yeah.
14: CJ is spending time with people he'd rather not be with in order to get an important job done. Perseverance.
1: I don't think...
14: Anything else?
1: Well, he started dressing up all the time in his new clothes, and it makes us all uncomfortable.
14: Whoa! CJ's wearing the new clothes his mother bought him and told him to wear. Obeying his mom. Wow, Stace. I think we may need to get Officer Hunt involved here.
1: Very funny. Just because I can't explain it very well doesn't mean it's not serious.
14: Stace, it's very serious. But CJ hasn't done anything wrong here.
1: He's
14: been given a lot lately. Money, opportunity. They even want to honor him at the banquet. Some of it he's earned. Some of it God just gave to him. When good things happen to you, you want your friends to be happy with you.
1: Yeah, but...
14: The Bible says to rejoice with those who rejoice and weep with those who weep. The weeping part we do pretty well. The rejoicing part is tougher because we tend to just get jealous and wish the good stuff had happened to us.
1: You think I'm jealous?
14: I think you need to decide that for yourself. You only have a little while left to tell Mr. Rockler if you're going to help honor CJ. Best be deciding soon. I better get going. Let me know what you come up with.
9: Well, Stacy did finally come to the conclusion that she was jealous of CJ, and jealous that he was spending time with Tiffany instead of her. So she wrote a note back to Mr. Rockler.
1: Mr. Rockler, I'm sorry to tell you that I will not
5: be able to be at the banquet Saturday.
9: She just could not bring herself to rejoice with CJ, and she wouldn't talk to anyone about it. You see, she knew she was wrong, and, well, she just wanted to be wrong. Saturday morning came, and after doing some digging in the garden, she got all dirty and sweaty, so she decided to head over to the general store for a soda. It was then that she saw Ned, wearing a suit and tie.
5: Ned Cleaver?
2: Oh, hi, Stace.
5: What's all this?
2: Well, I'm headed over to the ribbon-cutting ceremony. Oh, you smell like fertilizer.
5: I was working in the garden. What's with the fancy suit?
2: What's with the dirty overalls?
5: Why are you all dressed up?
2: I'm helping to honor CJ at the banquet afterwards.
5: You're what? I thought we agreed. We made new rules.
2: I know, but I talked it over with Papa Chuck. I was just jealous. CJ didn't do anything wrong. I'm not mad anymore. I just want to go and rejoice with him, you know, like the Bible
5: says. I know, like the Bible says. Papa Chuck told me to.
2: Why'd he tell you?
5: They asked me to honor CJ, too.
2: Really? Well, then we can do it together.
5: No. I said I wouldn't do it.
2: No. Did you really?
5: I'm so mad.
2: I'm sorry, but those rules we made were really dumb.
5: No. I'm mad that you got it and did the right thing and I didn't. It's embarrassing.
2: Oh, well, okay then. You know, we're all invited to the banquet. You could still come.
5: Yeah?
2: Yeah. What do you say? There's still time to rejoice with CJ. You wanna?
5: Okay. Let's be there for him.
2: Stace?
5: Yeah?
2: How about you go wash up and change into something else?
5: Oh, yeah. I guess I better.

0: 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The song, Rejoice With You, was written by Sandy Howell and Mark Edward Lewis. 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

0: Hi, this is Chris. The gang in Odyssey is about to set off for a time of wonder and excitement. Want to come along? We'd love to have you join us for today's adventure in Odyssey.
1: I've got class pictures on Friday. I've never had a decent picture in my life.
2: I'm not very good at spelling.
3: What are you worried about?
2: Can water give you pimples?
4: What do you think?
2: I'm doomed.
5: D-O-O-M-E-D. Doomed.

0: So how much you want off the bank, sweetheart?
1: Well, just a little bit.
0: Gotcha.
1: You know, I'd really like to be able to look in the mirror while you do this. Could you turn my chair around so I can?
0: How come? Don't you trust me?
1: Well, no, it's just that...
0: Makes me nervous, people watching everything I do. Now, don't you worry. Haven't cut anybody's head off so far.
1: Well, I'm not worried about that. I just want my hair to look perfect.
0: Perfect?
1: Yeah, I've got class pictures on Friday. I've never had a decent picture in my life. You should see all my school yearbooks. It's really embarrassing.
0: Hi, could we turn a different radio station on? This music's putting me to sleep.
1: My fourth grade picture looks like I swallowed a chipmunk. Fifth grade, my ears stuck out.
0: Bye-bye, Norma. You look gorgeous, girl. I told you Marianne would do you up right. You come on back now.
1: Sixth grade, I had a cold. And you could have put a load of groceries in the bags under my eyes. Not too much off the top.
0: Gotcha. Hey, Judy, you've been using that new mousse.
1: Sure, Are you even watching where you're cutting?
0: I haven't seen your hair move all day today.
2: Why? I think that's enough off the top. On?
0: Gotcha. Now, I was just asking because the mousse I'm using now, it makes my scalp itch, you know?
1: Excuse me, honey.
0: Let me borrow some of that later, will you?
1: Ma'am?
0: Alrighty. You're all done.
1: Really?
0: You bet. You ready to look at it?
1: Sure.
0: Alrighty then. You watch your feet while I spin you around. What do you think?
3: Sam, over here.
4: Hi, Kim. You're doing the Academic Olympics?
3: Yeah, a couple of my teachers are giving extra credit for it. I just heard somebody talking over there. They were hoping you wouldn't show up today.
4: Why?
3: Well, since you won last year.
4: That doesn't make a difference. I hear the subjects are completely different this year.
3: Give me a break, Sam. You know you're the smartest one in the room.
5: Okay, everyone. Let's get started. Oh, this is great. So many people trying out this year. Welcome. And let me introduce myself. I'm Mrs. Hodges, and I'll be the sponsor for the Academic Olympics again this year. I recognize most of you, but for you who are new, let me explain the rules. In the next 7 days, you will be taking 7 tests, all from different subjects. The subjects range from math, history, John, will you pass these out, please? Coming around to you will be a list of rules, test subjects, and prizes. I'm sure you're all aware that the grand prize this year is a $1,000 savings bond. You'll also get your picture in the newspaper and various other things. You can read all about that on this sheet I'm passing out. Now, the questions are of all types. Multiple choice, true, false.
3: What is it, Sam?
5: Essay,
3: are you okay?
5: Fill in the blank.
4: This can't be
5: matching,
4: right. What?
5: Some parts will even
4: Mrs. Hodges?
5: Yes, Sam?
4: I'm sorry to interrupt, but the last subject is really going to be... spelling?
5: Yes. Actually, a spelling bee.
4: A spelling bee?
5: That's right. And it'll be held as an assembly. You'll be tested in front of the school. That just goes to show...
3: Sam, what's the matter? What's wrong with the spelling bee?
4: I'm a terrible speller.

0: Are you looking for stories that inspire, entertain, and ignite your imagination? Check out Adventures in Odyssey from Focus on the Family. Along the way, you'll meet our friends John Avery Whitaker, Connie Kendall, Eugene Meltzner, and Wooten Bassett in a world where faith, fun, and family are exciting pieces of every adventure. Whether you're solving mysteries, learning life lessons, or just having a great laugh, Adventures in Odyssey brings biblical values to every episode.
1: Mrs. Hodges, is spelling definitely going to be one of the subjects?
2: Well, yes.
1: There's no chance of it being changed?
2: No.
1: I was afraid of that.
2: What exactly is the problem, Sam?
1: I'm not very good at spelling.
2: Well, I don't know what to tell you, Sam, except what I tell everyone else I teach.
1: What's that?
2: Study.
3: Hi, Erica.
4: Hi, Mr. Allen.
3: Yeah, that's quite a hat there. You going hunting?
4: It's my dad's. Mm. It's the only one I could find that would cover up my entire head.
3: Your entire head? Why?
4: Mr. Allen, get the worst haircut in the history of the world today.
3: Not what you wanted, huh?
4: It's a lot worse than that. You want to see it?
3: Well,
4: I'll show it to you. Here.
3: Oh. Well, you know, I think you could probably work with it. I mean, push it up a little over here and comb this back, and you could, you know, hats are nice, too.
4: Yeah, but I can't wear a hat on picture day.
3: Picture day?
4: It's this Friday. I'm going to have another terrible picture in the yearbook.
3: You've had this happen before?
4: Every year. There's been something goofy about my pictures ever since the first grade.
3: Well, Erica, it's natural for us to want our picture to be perfect, but...
4: I don't care if it's perfect. I just want to look... Well, normal for once. Guess I can forget that. I'm just going to stay here for a while. I'll go sit by Sam over there. Bye, Mr. Allen.
3: See you.
1: Only 30 trillion more words to go.
4: Hi, Sam.
1: Hi, Erica. Nice hat. I'm studying for a spelling test. So far, I know abacus, aardvark, and a lily. It's a Hawaiian shrub.
4: Reading the dictionary to study for a spelling test?
1: How else do you study for one?
4: I don't know, but it'll probably take you until Christmas just to get through the A's.
1: You're right. What am I doing? I'm gonna fail.
4: Well, maybe you'll get lucky and they'll ask you a word you know.
1: Mr. Allen says there's no such thing as luck. Everything good comes from God. Hey, maybe that's it. Maybe the only thing I can do is pray.
4: Couldn't hurt.
1: That's it. God's the one who can get me out of this. Excuse me, Erica. I need to pray now.
4: I've got something I can pray about, too. Not that God can do anything about it, but I guess I could try. Can I join you?
1: Sure. I'll go first. Dear Lord, I can't spell.
5: ¿Dónde es Pepe? Pepe es de México.
6: Erica, what is this? What are you watching?
5: Ana es de España.
6: You've been sitting there doing nothing for 2 hours. Now come on, don't you have homework to do?
4: I don't want to do my homework.
6: Moping isn't going to make your hair grow out any faster.
4: I know.
6: Why don't you go eat the rest of your dinner?
4: Okay.
6: You're not moving.
4: I know.
6: All right, that's it. Come over here.
4: What?
6: Sit here in front of the mirror. I'm going to do something with your hair.
4: Mom, it's no use.
6: Just sit. There's got to be something we can do with it.
4: Cut it off and throw it in the garbage?
6: We're not giving up that easily.
4: Oh, Mom, forget it. Face it. I'm the yearbook geek.
6: Erica.
4: They'll probably put my picture on the Geek of the Year page.
6: Erica.
4: And the cover model for Geek magazine.
6: Now that's not doing you any good. Turn your head a little.
4: But what am I going to do, Mom? People 10 years from now are going to see this yearbook and think I really look like this.
6: Okay, now. You'll have to use your imagination here. But if we found a bow and put it in here, push this up a little, We could maybe cover this up, and it would look something like this. What do you think?
4: Mom, it looks great!
6: Thanks.
4: It looks better than it did before the haircut! How did you do that?
6: I'm a mom. It's what I do.
4: I cannot believe this. My hair looks great! Oh, thanks, Mom. Thank you, thank you, thank you!
1: Where's the bus? I need to lie down.
7: Sam, what's your problem?
1: I didn't get any sleep last night.
7: Why?
1: I sat up all night thinking about the spelling bee.
7: That's 3 days away. You're already worried about it?
1: It's like I can't spell anything anymore. On my homework yesterday, I spelled my name with two L's. I'm going crazy.
7: Your name doesn't have an L in it.
1: See, that's my point. I'm going crazy.
7: You know, you may be worrying for nothing. You may not even have to do a spelling bee.
1: What do you mean?
7: We've taken 4 tests so far, right?
1: Yeah.
7: And you're in first place, right?
1: Yeah.
7: By how many points?
1: 4.
7: So if you do really well on the next 2 tests, you may be so far ahead you won't even have to show up for the spelling bee.
1: Yeah. And you know what? The next 2 tests are world history and geography. I'm great at those.
7: Looks like you might get out of it.
1: Wow. You're right. Thanks, Kim. Erica, I thought we were going on a bike ride. Why are we stopping here?
4: I wanted to go into Wits End to see Mr. Allen. Oh, there he is. Hi, Mr. Allen.
1: Hi, Mr. Allen.
3: Oh, hi, Sam, Erica. Nice day for a bike ride, huh?
1: Yep.
4: Mr. Allen.
3: Yes, Erica?
4: You didn't notice.
3: I didn't notice it. Oh, your hair.
4: My mom did it. Looks pretty good, huh?
3: Yeah, it's beautiful. I think you're going to have a nice picture after all.
4: You bet I am. Finally. And you know what?
3: What?
4: I prayed about it.
3: About your hair?
4: Yeah. The day I got my haircut, I prayed with Sam that God would help everything be okay. And it worked. He must be listening, huh?
3: He sure is.
1: Yeah, and I prayed about the spelling bee, too. And now it looks like I may not have to be in it.
3: Well, sounds like everything worked out for both of you.
4: It sure did. We'll see ya.
3: Okay. I'll be sure to put your helmet on.
4: I will.
1: Bye, Mr. Allen.
3: Bye.
1: I'll race you to the soccer field.
4: You got it.
1: All right. Ready? Get set? Go! And he takes the early lead.
4: No fair. You caught a better bike.
1: Into the home stretch. And Sam Johnson wins again. What a race. Where are you going?
4: I can't stop. My brakes.
1: Erica!
4: Ah! Ow!
1: Erica, are you okay?
4: Yeah.
1: Let me help you up.
4: I got it.
1: Wow. Lucky thing you were wearing a helmet.
4: Yeah, my brakes went out. Wait a minute. There's blood on my hand. Where's the blood coming from?
1: Oh, your face. You scratched your face.
4: Is it noticeable?
1: Just along the cheek.
4: But my pictures are tomorrow.

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0: When did she say she was posting the scores?
1: 2 o'clock.
0: What time is it now?
1: 1:58.
0: So how high does your score have to be?
1: If I beat the guy in second by 10 points or more, I don't have to do the spelling bee.
0: Who is in second?
1: Scott Mason. I hear he's terrible at geography, so I may have a shot.
2: Oh, I didn't expect anybody to be waiting for me. A little anxious, Sam?
1: I guess so.
2: Well, I won't make you wait any longer. I have the scores right here. Let me know if you have any questions before the spelling bee tomorrow.
1: Thanks, Mrs. Hodges. Johnson. Oh, no.
0: What is it? You're not far enough ahead?
1: No. In fact, I'm tied for first. With you.
0: Really?
1: Yes. And everybody else is way down the list.
0: Whoa. Guess I'm better at geography than I thought.
1: Guess you are.
0: This is great. All I have to do to win is spell better than you. And you can't even spell your name.
1: Thanks a lot.
0: Oh, sorry about that.
1: I'm doomed.
0: D-O-O-M-E-D. Doomed.
1: Brother.
0: This'll be great.
1: Yeah, great.
3: Okay, look over my left shoulder here. And smile. Very good. Okay, who's next?
4: Me.
3: You have your papers?
4: Right here.
3: Erica Clark. Okay, Erica, hop onto the stool if you would. Good. Now, look over my left shoulder here. And turn your head toward the camera a little. Turn your head toward the camera. Erica.
4: Yes?
3: Turn your head this way. I'm only seeing one side of your face.
4: Okay.
3: No. You've turned your head right before it flashed. Please just keep your head still. All right? Let's try it again. Ready? What are you doing?
4: I'm posing.
3: Put your hand down.
4: What?
3: Take your hand away from your face.
4: I like this pose. It's like I'm thinking, kind of.
3: No.
4: It's a different look.
3: You're not a supermodel. This is a school picture.
4: How about both hands? Resting my chin in my hands like this. Isn't that cute?
3: Not particularly, no.
4: It's the cute little puppy dog look.
3: I've never seen a dog do that.
4: Why can't I take my picture the way I want to?
3: Listen, there are 40 kids behind you waiting to get the picture taken. Now I'm going to come over there and place you in the position I want you in. I don't want you to move. Okay, put your hands in your lap like this. Oh, I see you got a scratch on your face, huh?
4: Yeah.
3: It's not that noticeable.
4: It's noticeable enough.
3: I'll tell you what, you don't have to do this today if you don't want to. I'm coming back next week for retakes.
4: Really?
3: Sure. Maybe the scratch will be healed up by then.
4: Yeah, that's great. Thank you.
3: No problem. Next.
4: Oh, thank you, God.
1: Mr. Allen.
5: Yes, Sam? Can I get you something?
1: No, but do you know what the weather is going to be like tomorrow?
5: I haven't seen a forecast.
1: You think there might be an earthquake or anything?
5: Well, I would tend to doubt it. Why?
1: I just keep praying that something like that'll happen.
5: Something like what?
1: Oh, an earthquake or a hurricane. Or, I don't know, anything to get me out of the spelling bee tomorrow.
5: I don't think any of those things are going to happen tomorrow, Sam.
1: I got a better chance of a snowstorm happening than me actually spelling a word right.
5: I see. Well, praying for a snowstorm is probably not going to do you any good. But then again, neither will worrying about it.
1: Don't have anything else to do.
5: Oh, I disagree.
1: What do you mean?
5: Well, instead of sitting there worrying yourself to death, why don't you do something that'll give you some confidence?
1: Like what?
5: Practice.
1: I tried that. How do you practice spelling?
5: Well, you simply do it. Most of the battle with spelling is just concentrating and picturing the word in your mind. Here, I'll help you. I'll give you some words, and I want you to try to spell them just like you will on stage tomorrow. Here, we'll start off with a short one. Spell field.
1: Field. F-E-I-L-D.
5: Okay, here's a general spelling rule you should know. I before E, except after C.
1: I before E, except after C.
5: Right, now try again. Spell field.
1: F-I-E-L-D.
5: Very good.
4: Hi, Sam. Hi, Mr. Allen.
5: Hi, Erica.
1: Hi, Erica.
5: You look like you've been exercising.
4: No, I just walked all the way here.
1: I thought you said your dad fixed your bike.
4: He did. I'm not riding that thing until after pictures. I've got to keep my face scratch-free until Thursday.
5: Here's some water for you.
4: Thanks. Oh, could you take out the straw for me, please? Those things are sharp. Don't want to scratch my face.
5: Sure.
4: Thanks. Can water give you pimples?
5: I don't think so, no.
4: Well, good.
5: What's this all about, Erica? You're not nervous, are you?
4: I'm a wreck. I keep thinking I'm going to get this huge zit on the end of my nose, or I'm going to get the chicken pox, or a passing car is going to fling up a rock and hit me in the face or something.
5: I don't understand. You're still praying about this, right?
4: Uh-huh.
5: What are you worried about? You're doing all you can. You're praying and you're being careful. So far, it's worked out well. Why torture yourself worrying about imaginary disasters?
4: Well, it's hard not to.
5: I know it is, but it won't help fretting over something that's pretty much out of your control. I mean, if a stone gets kicked up by a car and hits your face, no amount of worrying is going to prevent it. Have faith. Stop worrying and let God take care of it however He wants to. And you know what else, Erica?
4: What?
5: Even if your pictures don't turn out the way you want them to, it's not the end of the world. God will help you through that as well.
1: Now, wait a minute. Wait a minute. I don't understand something, Mr. Allen.
5: What's that?
1: Well, you told me to stop worrying and practice my spelling. Well, you told her to stop worrying and just let God handle it. Why do I have to work, but she doesn't?
5: Well, Sam, there's a difference between your situation and hers. She has no control over her situation, but you do. You see, when it's out of your control, the Bible says that you cannot add time to your life by worrying about it. But when we can do something to help our circumstances, it's wrong to just say we're letting God take care of everything and then do nothing. Get to work.
1: Yeah, I see the difference.
5: Good. So shall we?
1: What?
5: Get to work.
1: Oh, sure. Go ahead.
5: Okay. Spell, what's a good word?
4: I got one. Chocolate.
5: Well, that's a good one, yes. Okay, Sam, spell chocolate. And don't look at the sign.
1: Okay, chocolate. C-H-O-C-L...
5: Picture it in your mind.
1: C-H-O-C-O...
5: Good!
6: Marks the end of the Academic Olympics. Let's hear it for all our competitors. Lots of difficult words to spell, but you all did very well. We wish we could give you all trophies. You certainly deserve it for all your hard work. But this trophy goes to the winner of this year's Academic Olympics, Kim Peterson. Congratulations, Kim.
7: Thanks.
1: Yeah, Kim, congratulations. You deserve it.
7: You were great, too.
1: Yeah, third place isn't too bad.
7: At least for someone who couldn't even spell his own name 3 days ago. What'd you do last night? Read the dictionary?
1: Nah, I just stopped worrying.
4: Mr. Allen!
5: Erica, you look excited.
4: I got my pictures back.
5: Ah, how'd they turn out?
4: I haven't looked yet. I've got them right here.
5: So, are you going to open them here?
4: I think so. Well, maybe you should.
5: Oh, a little nervous, are we?
4: In a way, but you were right. No matter what these pictures look like, I'll be okay. I'm not worried about it.
5: Well, that sounds like a good attitude.
4: Go ahead, open it up.
5: All right. Oh, dear.
4: What? What is it?
5: Nothing, I'm sorry. I'm joking. They look fine.
4: It's a good picture! I look normal! I look normal! I'm not a geek. Hey, you want to...
5: I'm glad you weren't worried about it.
8: In Matthew chapter 6, verse 26, Jesus tells us to look at the birds of the air. They don't plant or harvest or store food in barns, but your heavenly Father feeds them. And you know you're worth much more than the birds. Most of us are a lot like Erica in today's adventure. We worry about things that are out of our control. But we are God's most precious creation, and He will take care of us and protect us. Jesus tells us to seek first the kingdom of God, and all these other things you need will be given to you. So don't worry about tomorrow. Just trust in God. Well, that's all for now. 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
4: His love for us is unsurpassed. It's absolutely immeasurable. And when we think about the forgiveness of our sins, and we think about all that He is and all that He does, we have a reason to stand in awe of Him. He is the absolute sovereign ruler of this universe, controlling all things at all times. Omnipotent, omniscient, omnipresent, merciful, just, the judge of all mankind. Why should you and I obey Him? Because of who He is.
5: That was an inspiring description of God. And if someone were to ask you, what is God like, what would you say? It's a very important thought to consider because your answers affect you more than you might think. Today on In Touch, the teaching ministry of Dr. Charles Stanley will hear compelling and encouraging reasons to obey God.
4: When you're confronted with a decision to make to either obey or disobey God, what is your response? You say, well, sometimes I do, sometimes I don't. You know what? When you start living a godly life, you won't put up with that sometimes I do, sometimes I don't. There may be failures at times, and there will be weaknesses in moments when all of us don't do exactly what He says do. But you won't have a lackadaisical, spasmodic attitude, well, sometimes I do, sometimes I don't, because you're going to begin to realize that roller coaster living, and that's what that is. Sometimes I do, sometimes I don't. Sometimes I do, sometimes I don't. That's not godly living. That's not the way He wants us to live. And oftentimes, the reason we excuse ourselves is because we've never decided, why do we choose to obey God? Is it obligation? Is it necessity? What is the reason? And then I think sometimes we don't realize the kind of spiritual impact that it has upon our life when we do not obey Him, or when we obey Him for the wrong reasons. I want you to turn, if you will, to Acts chapter 5. Let me give you a little background of what's happening. Peter and John went to the temple. Here's a man who's been lame for 40 years, and they say to him, as he asks something from them, and Peter says, silver and gold have I none, but in the name of the Lord Jesus Christ, he says, rise and walk. Grabs him up by the hand, pulls him up, and he stands up and he's healed. Everybody around gets excited. So they're brought before the magistrates, and they're questioned about what they're doing. And so Peter and John answered and said, whether it's right in the sight of God to give heed to you rather than to God, you be the judge. We cannot stop speaking about what we've seen and heard. And they had seen, of course, the Lord Jesus Christ, crucifixion, resurrection, and all the rest. So they are let go, and then they preach in the gospel again. A lot of things are happening. People are being saved. Hundreds and hundreds of people are being saved. They get arrested again. And this time, they get thrown in jail, and the angel of the Lord lets them out. And so when they come looking for them, they can't find them. They're brought before the magistrates again. And listen to what happens in chapter 5, beginning in verse 27. When they had brought them, they stood them before the council. The high priest questioned them, saying, "We gave you strict orders not to continue teaching in this name," that is the name of Jesus, "and yet you filled Jerusalem with your teaching and intend to bring this

rather than men. Have you ever had to say that? I must obey God rather than you. I must obey God rather than men. Or simply, I must obey God in this situation. Confronted with something that God has confronted you with, and you know in your heart, I must be obedient to Him. I must obey God. What is the passion within Peter that caused him to say, we must obey God? Not obligation, not guilt, not afraid of Him. But what are the reasons? So I want to ask you a question. Why do you obey Him? When you get confronted with those things in life, why do you obey Him? Do you obey Him because you're afraid to look over your shoulder, because if you disobey Him, He's going to get me? And there are a lot of people who live their whole life out of fear. Even after they're saved, they live their life in fear. Suppose I do this, what's God going to think? I don't want to disappoint God. You know, you can't disappoint God. In order to disappoint someone, they have to have expectations of you and not knowing what's going to happen. You know what? God knows all about what you and I got to do. He's never disappointed. He already knows everything that's going to happen in our life, so He's not disappointed. He may be grieved by what we do, but it's no big surprise to Him. God doesn't want you obeying Him because you're afraid of what's going to happen and because you fear He's going to reject you and He's not going to love you anymore. Then why? What is the motivation? What is it motivated the Apostle Peter, standing before those people, knowing they could put him in jail and keep him there for a long time or take his life, whatever? What motivated him to say, we must obey God? He knew something. He was motivated by the right thing. So let's think about what those things are. And the first one, of course, is we obey Him because we reverence Him. That is, we acknowledge who He is. We recognize who He is. And so when you look at this fourth chapter, what the disciples are saying here, when they are brought before the rulers, beginning in verse 8, then Peter, filled with the Holy Spirit, said to them, rulers and elders of the people, if we're on trial today for a benefit done to a sick man as to how this man has been made well, let it be known to all of you and to all the people of Israel that by the name of Jesus Christ the Nazarene, whom you crucified, whom God raised from the dead, by this name this man stands here before you in good health. He is the stone, that is Jesus is, which was rejected by you, the builders, but which became the chief cornerstone. And there is salvation in no one else, but there is no other name under heaven that has been given among men by which we must be saved. You know what motivated him? What motivated him is he knew. Listen, he had a reverence for the Lord Jesus Christ. He knew who he was. That is, he is the creator of the heavens and the earth. He's the giver of life to every single one of us. And when Peter said, we must obey God, he knew who he was talking about. His love for us is unsurpassed. It's absolutely immeasurable. And when we think about the forgiveness of our sins, and we think about all that he is and all that he does, we have a reason to stand in awe of him. We sing that we stand in awe of him. That means we reverence him, we honor him, we adore him, we worship him because he's worthy of it. Why should you and I obey him? Because of who he is. A second reason you and I should obey him, and one of the reasons that we ought to be motivated to do so, and certainly I think this was true of Peter and those apostles, is we obey him out of pure gratitude. God the Father, through his Son Jesus Christ and the Holy Spirit, reached down, convicted you of sin, gave you the gift of faith, accepted your confession and your repentance. And what did he do? He saved you, and he redeemed you, and he glorified you, and reconciled you, and justified you, and sanctified you. He adopted you into his family so that every single one of us is a child of the living God once we've trusted Jesus Christ as our personal Savior. And he sent the Holy Spirit to seal us forever as one of his children. And you think about this. You and I are not saved today because of our good works. We're saved by his great grace. We're not kept saved by good works, but listen, by his eternal gift of eternal security. Who we are and what we are is the result of who he is and what he is and his love and devotion for us. And the scripture says not only has he saved us, reconciled us, and changed us, living on the inside of us through the Holy Spirit, enabling us every single day, providing for our needs, giving us direction for our life. He's planned our life. He has the path all laid out. And he's promised to walk with us and to provide our needs every single day, no matter what's going on in our life. And when you think about so much that he's done that you're not even aware of, we talk about redemption, that he paid the sin debt at the cross for your sin.

0: You couldn't have done that. Only the sinless Son of God could die for them. He chose to do that. Prepared you a home in heaven. Wrote your name in the Lamb's Book of Life. Getting you ready to go there. And He has a place nobody can take but you. When you think about all He's done for you, how can you and I do anything but obey Him? Motivated by pure gratitude and thanksgiving. But there's a third reason, and I think certainly this also was a part of Peter's thinking when he said, we must obey God rather than man. Why? Simply because we love Him. Peter certainly loved the Lord. And you know, when I think about all the things that Peter went through and how what a leader he was among the apostles, but in the most critical, crucial moments of Jesus' life, when he needed a friend as he'd never needed one before, he did not even know him. But can you imagine the penetration of the eyes of Jesus when his eyes met Peter's eyes and he simply, the scripture says, he looked upon Peter and Peter remembered. It went straight to his heart. His confession and repentance must have been weeping and weeping and weeping, but you know what? He had a love for Jesus that gave him courage and confidence and assurance that nothing else in the world would. When we think about when he said, we must obey God rather than men, his love for him, his love for the Lord Jesus Christ, and you think about how he's loved us. And I think about all the different ways he's loved us, but I think one of the most significant is this, that he chose a plan for your life. And I think as you think about that, let's look, for example, in Ephesians chapter 1 for a moment, because this is a wonderful passage, and oftentimes you think, well, does God care about me? Does God love me? We question all the things that we wonder about sometimes. Listen to what he says. Chapter 1, verse 3. Blessed be the God and Father of our Lord Jesus Christ, who has blessed us with every spiritual blessing in the heavenly places in Christ. You know what that means? He has already planned it, stored it up. It's provided for every single thing you and I will ever need. Our loving Heavenly Father is already prepared. Listen to this. Just as He chose us in Christ before the foundation of the world, an awesome expression of His love for us, that He chose us. You know why you're saved? Because God chose you. Listen, He says not only that, He predestined us to do what? To become a member of His family, adoption, as His sons through Jesus Christ. Now watch this. To Himself, according to the kind intention of His will. You know why He did it? Because He wanted to. When you think about the fact of how He has loved us and the things He's done for us in our life, you think about the fact He says He lavished His grace upon us, that God loves you enough to plan the best for your life and is willing to walk with you through that plan. He has the path every single day laid out. And if you and I will follow that, we'll discover something about Him that we could never discover any other way. He's so willing to express that love. When I think about how much He loves us, and all He's done for us that no one else can do, why do I need any other reason than the fact I just love Him? We obey Him because we love Him. You won't love Him until you understand who He is. When you understand who He is, what's happened? Your gratitude's going to begin to skyrocket. Why do you obey God? Could you say that's because you understand who He is, the sovereign ruler of this universe, your Heavenly Father? Can you say that your heart is overflowing with gratitude for all that He's done in your life and all that He's doing and what you know He's going to do and things you don't know He's going to do? Could you say it's because you just love Him and loving Him is enough for you? There's another reason we obey Him, and that's this, and that's because we trust Him. Why do you think the Apostle Peter and his fellow disciples said, we must obey God? Here's the reason. Because they trusted Him. You know what? You will not obey a God you don't trust. And the reason you and I disobey Him is this. We disobey Him because at that moment, or in that situation, we don't trust Him. What we're saying is, He's not all He says He is. What we're saying is, we know better than He does. He can't fix this. I'll have to fix it myself. I can't wait on Him because my timing is better. God doesn't understand all the circumstances. If He knew what I knew, He'd do it my way. You know what? You don't obey a God you do not trust. We should indeed obey Him because we trust Him. You and I come to situations and circumstances, we don't have the answer. He does. He's never been confused or confronted or late. He's never been disturbed or upset or frustrated by some circumstance in our life. He loves us. He desires the very best for us. And listen, He has chosen to give you His best if you will trust Him and wait for Him and let Him do it His way. And so, if you think in your own life, for example, when have you ever trusted Him for something that ultimately He did not provide in His own way, in His own perfect timing? He cannot fail you. If you and I love Him, we will obey Him. If we genuinely trust Him, we are going to obey Him. Another reason you and I should obey Him is this, and that is because when you and I obey Him, we feel very secure. Now think about this for a moment. They stood before their accusers, Peter and John answered, "Whether it is right in the sight of God to give heed to you rather than to God, you be the judge. We can't stop speaking about what we've seen and heard." They had courage, boldness. He said, "We must obey God rather than men." Now, here's what happens. When you and I sin against God, our conscience gets to working. That's not the only thing that begins to working. Sin fragments your thinking. Sin causes doubt. Sin causes fear. Sin causes anxiety. Sin causes frustration. And sin causes a person to make decisions that are unwise. Now, there is an awesome sense of security that comes when you and I obey Him. And when we obey Him, God gives a sense of security that comes no other way. You see, when you and I obey Him, and we ought to, listen, we should obey it for the very security that it gives us. We ask, why is it some people can go through difficulty, hardship, and pain and come through it all somehow with a smile, a sense of confidence, and as hurtful as it may have been, how can they come through that? Is it by knit and grit? No. Here's the reason. Because when a person is walking in obedience to the Father, the circumstances really don't make a lot of difference. Because the Father is going to give a sense of security, strength, courage, boldness, contentment, that nothing else in the world can give. And you see, there is no other answer for that kind of assurance and boldness. What oftentimes would knock other people off, just totally off the path. You come along because you're walking in obedience to Him, and you know what? The devil may try you, tempt you, test you, give up, quit, run away, whatever it might be. And inside of you, the Holy Spirit is reminding you, you're walking in the presence of the Father, the sovereign ruler of this universe. I am here, I am with you, I will enable you, I'll protect you, I'll walk you through this, you will come through it, I will bless you, I will honor you, I will do things in your life far beyond your imagination. That is the testimony of the Spirit of God when you and I walk obediently before Him. Listen to this, a loving Heavenly Father is not going to allow you, one of His children, to have a sense of security and boldness and confidence when He knows you're disobeying Him, living in disobedience. You are out of His plan. And you know what He does? He stirs up enough to bring us back to Himself. We obey Him because there is an awesome sense of security that comes in knowing that you're walking in the center of the will of God. This is the reason people can face death, even through sickness, knowing that they are in the will of the Father, with this awesome sense of confidence. The next time you're in a situation or a circumstance and you're gripped with fear, uncertainty, doubt, ask yourself this question: why would I, a child of God, unconditionally loved by the Heavenly Father, who's promised, "No weapon formed against me shall prosper, no plague shall come nigh me," why am I afraid? And if you will examine it, more than likely, you're going to find something that shouldn't be there. You're going to find something that's missing. And that is, you see, there is no security without obedience. And I want to encourage you to ask yourself the question, isn't it about time you started obeying your Heavenly Father? And if you've never trusted Him as your Savior, if you want to confess your sins, and you can pray this kind of a prayer, "Father, Your word's right. I've had it my way. I've been stubborn. I want it my way. I'm not really happy. I'm not content. I don't really have joy and peace. I don't have any real genuine security. I'm worried about this and fretting about that. And you see, people who are very wealthy, you think they don't have anything to worry about. Oftentimes, they've got more to worry about. You know why? They look back and see how hard they worked to accumulate all of these material things. And now they're worried to death about what's going to happen to them. They turn to drink. They turn to all kinds of things. You know what? Worried about God's blessings. Don't know what's going to happen when they die. The major question ought to be, what's going to happen to them when they die, not their material possessions. I'm simply saying, if you will ask Him to forgive you of your sins and to save you, He'll do it right now. And then what happens? You can stop being afraid of God and remember that He is your loving Heavenly Father. Jesus Christ is your Savior, Lord, Master, and Brother. And the Holy Spirit is your continuing enabler to help you to become the person God wants you to be. It is foolish to live a life of disobedience when so much is offered to those who obey Him.
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5: Today's scripture reading is Matthew chapter 17, verses 14 through 21. When they came to the crowd, a man came up to Jesus, falling on his knees before him and saying, "Lord, have mercy on my son, for he is a lunatic and is very ill, for he often falls into the fire and often into the water. I brought him to your disciples, and they could not cure him." And Jesus answered and said, "You unbelieving and perverted generation, how long shall I be with you? How long shall I put up with you? Bring him here to me." And Jesus rebuked him, and the demon came out of him. And the boy was cured at once. Then the disciples came to Jesus privately and said, "Why could we not drive it out?" And he said to them, "Because of the littleness of your faith. For truly I say to you, if you have faith the size of a mustard seed, you will say to this mountain, 'Move from here to there,' and it will move, and nothing will be impossible to you. But this kind does not go out except by prayer and fasting.
1: Nothing is impossible for God. No obstacle confuses Him or poses any kind of challenge. Though we know He is sovereign over all, we have trouble maintaining this perspective, just like the disciples in today's passage. When difficulties arise, we all too often experience a shift in focus. During trials, we tend to take our eyes off the Lord and instead see only our problems. The longer we look at our circumstance, the larger it seems. As we dwell on it in thought and conversation, our mindset can become negative. Develop an incorrect assessment of resources. In times of trouble, we start taking inventory of our own strength and abilities. The truth is that we don't have what is needed for life's trials. Jesus Himself told us that. But God's capabilities are unlimited. His power is never-ending, and His wisdom is complete. View obstacles as barriers. The Lord can demonstrate His awesome power through our difficulties. At such times, we grow in our faith and learn more about our Father. If we view hardships simply as troubles, then we can miss demonstrations of God's love, power, and wisdom. May we start each day committed to a Christ-centered focus, be dependent on His resources, and trust that God is in control.
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1: A person's attitudes and behavior reflect their perspective of God. With a reminder for believers, here's A Moment with Charles Stanley.
0: One of the primary reasons people don't obey the Lord is because they don't know who He is. And so you and I talk about Jesus Christ being a Messiah, being virgin born, being the Son of God, being the Savior, the Lord, the Master, the Creator, the Sovereign Ruler of the universe. And they don't have any idea what we're talking about. Listen, you will not obey a God whom you do not know. If you don't know Him, you're not going to obey Him. And you see, many people who are Christians have such a very skimpy attitude about Jesus and, a very light-hearted attitude, and oftentimes know so little about who He is and about the Holy Spirit and about God the Father. There's no real sense of genuine, heartfelt reverence and awe before Him. That's why we live in a world of total rebellion. That's why we see people doing things that we do not even possibly conceive of how anybody could do such a thing in the presence of the living God. You know why? Because they don't know Him. They have no fear of God. We're living in an age that has no fear of God. We spout off anything and everything and all kinds of philosophies. We see all kinds of sin and wickedness and evil going on. Why? Because there is absolutely no fear of God. When you fear the living God, that means you reverence Him. You understand who He is. You stand in awe before Him.
1: 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Learn more about becoming a Christian at intouch.org. 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When In Touch continues next time, what is the church? 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
1: Welcome once again to Faith to Live By, Canada's Church Without Walls, where Canadians young and old gather to worship and to hear God speak to them through His Word. Many of you are unable to get to a church where Christ is worshiped in the beauty of holiness, and I hope that Faith to Live By supplies the need in some way for you. We have excellent questions to answer today, and so please stay right there. God has a word for you right now. Heidi sings a song that you love to hear her sing.

Thank you for that, Heidi and Sherry. Now, the Bible has the answer. I go to the Bible to find answers to the questions that you have sent to me, and thank you for these good questions we have before us today. Let's get to question number one right now. Who are the four living creatures of Revelation chapter 5? Well, many have asked this question, and these living creatures are described not only in Revelation chapter 5, but also in Ezekiel chapter 1. They are not angels, obviously, but a special creation by God. And these living creatures worship God. And as I see it, they represent the attributes of God's nature. It is interesting to relate these four living creatures of Revelation 5 with the four Gospels of the Lord Jesus Christ. Those four Gospels represent God as King and as Servant and as Son of Man and Son of God, or rather Jesus in those four capacities. And so these four living creatures were created by God to worship Him. Now question number two, should Christians avoid embedded computer chips lest they be used by the Antichrist? Interesting question. Let's not imagine problems where there are no problems. As I speak to you right now, the doctors have embedded in my chest a monitor which watches over my heart 24 hours of every day. Now that thing embedded in my chest has absolutely nothing to do with the number 666. And of course, I will be raptured, according to 2 Corinthians chapter 2, before the Antichrist even appears on this earth. A computer chip is just a computer chip, that's all. It's not evil. The Antichrist apparently will use computer chips in his program of controlling the world. But as far as you and I are concerned today, a computer chip is just that, a computer chip. Now question number three, who changed the Sabbath from Saturday to Sunday? The brief answer is nobody has, and nobody possibly could. The Sabbath day, according to the Old Testament scriptures, is the seventh day of the week. It's not the first day of the week. When I go to church to worship on Sunday, I don't go there to observe the Old Testament Sabbath day. I go there to worship the risen Christ on the Lord's day. And the Lord's day is the day on which Jesus Christ rose from the dead. Colossians chapter 3, verse 17 sets the standard for Christians. In the Old Testament, they observed one day of the week as holy. Christians are supposed to observe 7 days of the week as holy. Whatsoever you do in word or deed, do all to the glory of God. If there's something wrong to do on Saturday or Sunday, it's wrong to do it on Wednesday or on Monday. Honor God with all your time and with all of your influence. Thank you so much for these questions. I trust the answers have been helpful. If you have a question you'd like me to use on The Bible Has the Answer, please write it out, send it to me. I'll be pleased to hear from you, and I'll get to your question on the air just as quickly as I can. All the address you need is simply Faith to Live By, Box 426 Winnipeg, and the code is R3C2H6. Right now, my daughter Sherry is playing for you How Great Thou Art on the piano, and then immediately following that, Rick will sing I Know Who Holds Tomorrow.

I'm Jim Barber, and I am so pleased to tell you of Praise to the Lord, a brand new recording of 13 gospel songs by the Faith to Live By musicians. Included in this set of 13 songs are well-known favorites, such as A New Name in Glory, His Eye is on the Sparrow, Oh, Worship the King, Take the Name of Jesus with You, Wonderful Grace of Jesus, and of course the title song, Praise to the Lord the Almighty, as well as 7 other songs of rich blessing. 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On that same website, the 13 audio files for this set of songs, as well as many other previous recording projects, are available for free download. It is our prayer that all of these recordings will be a means of the Lord's blessing and encouragement far

1 Corinthians chapter 12, verse 9 is our text today. To another, the gifts of healing by the same Spirit. This is number 4 in our series on how the Holy Spirit makes His presence felt in a life or in the church. In casual conversation, we speak of people with special skills as being gifted. They run faster, they sing more sweetly, they have a finer sense of humor than the rest of us. Well, our text today is not about talented people. It would be a mistake to say that 1 Corinthians 12 is talking about human prodigies. You can be the world's best chess player or violinist and be an atheist and doubt the entire Bible. 1 Corinthians chapter 12 is talking about believers in Christ, members of the body of Christ, whom the Holy Spirit works through, producing miraculous results. It's not a matter of your IQ. It's not being a seventh son of a seventh son. These are just ordinary people indwelt by God's Spirit and then becoming agents of God to work miracles, things that can't be explained on naturalistic terms. Every arm and every leg and every ear and every eye and every taste bud that you possess has its particular function, and without any of them or all of them, your body would not be complete. Well, the Bible says that the eye cannot say to the ear, "I have no need of you." For a complete and healthy human body, every member is needed. Well, the Bible insists that that is true in the church as well. God places every member in the church as it pleases Him, we read, and then that church should operate on a supernatural plane as God's agent to serve and bless a world, every member using His Holy Spirit-given gift to make His indispensable contribution. In this series of talks, I've already spoken to you about the word of wisdom, the word of knowledge, and faith. Today, we have before us the gift of healings. Well, the Bible is full of accounts of instantaneous and miraculous healings. Hezekiah in the Old Testament, Miriam, Naaman. And in the New Testament, the man born blind, the cripple from Bethesda's pool, the 10 lepers, Peter's wife's mother, the nobleman's son, and scores of others. Mark chapter 16, in fact, says, "These signs shall follow them that believe. They shall lay hands on the sick, and they shall recover." And James 5:14 says that if there be any sick among you, let him call for the elders of the church and let them pray, anointing with oil. The prayer of faith shall save the sick, and the Lord shall raise them up. Canada has one of the finest health systems in the world. We have clinics and hospitals and personal care homes. We have miracle drugs and MRI machines. And thank God for every skillful surgeon and every compassionate nurse in our land. But of course, 1 Corinthians 12 is not talking about those compassionate nurses or about the drugs that you can buy in bottles at your local drugstore. All of that is very good. And I believe in it, in all of it. I personally spearheaded the founding of a 100-bed personal care home here in Winnipeg, where we have a staff of 135 dedicated professionals ministering 24 hours a day to patient needs. But 1 Corinthians 12 is not about that. It is about the presence and power of God in the life of Christ's church, producing results that defy human explanation. It's about the Lord working with them, confirming the word with signs following. Question: are people healed today apart from drugs and surgery? Question: can we expect the supernatural in today's secular world? Another question: is there need for heart searching and concern if a church can carry on for years singing hymns and holding rummage sales, but never seeing a child
given up to die, then return home healthy and vibrant after somebody has prayed the prayer of faith. In this series of television talks, I've tried to stress that Christianity is about miracles. You can't be a Christian unless you believe in miracles, the miracles of the virgin birth of Jesus, the miracle of the resurrection of Jesus, the miracle of new birth in a Christian's life. Our text says, to another, God gives the gift of healings. Percy Monroe was a farmer near Minnedosa. He was also a sufferer from crippling asthmatic attacks. Harry Cummings prayed for him one day. He never had another asthma attack. He became a pastor in Manitoba and for many years was my close personal friend. James Ray worked for a lifetime for the Winnipeg Water Department Railway as a conductor. He had epilepsy. One day, the Reverend Charles S. Price prayed for him, and for the next 40 years, Jim Ray never had another epileptic seizure. He served on my church board for years. Bert Bell is a close friend of mine. He was in the last stages of cancer. The doctors had done all that they could do. Death was imminent. Neighbors raised funds to help Sandy with the funeral expenses, but God had other plans. The money was spent for a second honeymoon for Bert and Sandy, and Bert has been cancer-free for more than 30 years. Dear friends, this is not fanaticism. It is New Testament Christianity. I could talk to you for hours of what I've seen God do across the 67 years since I was ordained to the Christian ministry. All I am saying to you is that we serve a God of might and miracles. Exodus chapter 15, 26, hunt it up. God says, I am the Lord that healeth thee. Did you ever hear somebody say the church is boring? Well, it's never boring if the living Christ is walking in the midst in his risen power. When did we stop expecting God to hear and answer prayer? My text says to another, he gives the gifts of healings. Have you heard Christ's call? Have you come to the Savior? Have you experienced the washing of regeneration? Have you been adopted into the family of God? Are you asking God every day to use you as a channel of his blessing to others? The manifestation of the Spirit is given to every man to profit withal. There's an old hymn that we've forgotten years ago, and it goes like this. Channels only, blessed Master, but with all thy wondrous power flowing through me, thou canst use me every day and every hour. The bottom line is this, that God wants to use you as a channel of his blessing to bring salvation and healing and help and comfort and hope to other people. And if you open your life to the Holy Spirit and let him be master and take control and guide you and comfort you and empower you, then your Christianity will come to life and you will be a blessing to all around you. And let me just say, God bless you today.

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10: Sir Ernest Shackleton, perhaps the last great explorer of his kind, a ship's captain and an expedition leader determined to conquer Antarctica. He became a great hero, leading his crew to safety after their ship was crushed by the ice.

Shackleton went on to lead other expeditions. In fact, he was setting out on one when he died of a heart attack in the 20s on his ship at just the age of 47. Named Quest, that ship, too, would have a storied life. Later, a minesweeper in World War II, but finally sinking off the coast of Newfoundland in the 60s. A few days ago, that wreckage was finally located and recalled to mind the hero who once sailed her on his adventures. Heroes, adventures, rescues, courage. They thrill our hearts when we hear such stories, but there is only one great story that stands above them all, and that's the true story. That's all about Jesus. Welcome to Haven Today. I'm David Wolin, and on the program today, we are sharing the great story that's all about Jesus. It's Friday, and today we are wrapping up our two-week series, The King We Need. I've enjoyed our time in God's Word in the Old Testament and telling those familiar stories of Samuel and Saul and David, three unmistakable figures in God's great drama of redemption history, each one so different from each other, and yet all of them pointing us to Jesus in completely different ways. Some of it is inspiring, some of it is tragic, but in every case, including the life of David, the message between the lines is, no, even this great leader is not the king we need. But one day he would come. The king we need was promised to David that he would come from his line. And today we're going to look at the latter half of David's life. It's not a pleasant picture. Deceit, dysfunction, and dissonance. In so many ways, a departure from where he started as a man after God's own heart. And yet, this king was one who also got low before God. He repented of his many sins, and he did find forgiveness. There is so much to gain by leaning in to the dissonance of David's life. And in our time together today, we will do just that. But first, I want to give you an opportunity now to get your copy of Christ in All the Scriptures, recently released from Haven in hardback, helping every reader to see more and more of the great story pointing to Jesus on every page of God's Word. The subtitle of the book is Reading and Praying Through the Bible in a Year, but if you're doing your Bible reading on your own plan, this is still a useful companion for you as you draw nearer to Christ in His Word. 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And it seems fitting for the ending of this series about the king we need. I just couldn't resist. Here's the throwback.

This is Haven Today. I'm David Wolin, and that was a classic from Andre Crouch, Soon and Very Soon. And if you weren't moving during that one, I think your volume's down too low. That's the promise. We're going to see the King. We're going to see Jesus, we who have believed and are calling upon his name for salvation. And as we open God's word today, let's hear him speaking to us from Deuteronomy chapter 6 through Moses. Moses is addressing the people of Israel, now on the edge of the promised land. When the Lord your God brings you into the land that he swore to your fathers, to Abraham, to Isaac, and to Jacob, to give you, with great and good cities that you did not build, and houses full of good things that you did not fill, and cisterns that you did not dig, and vineyards, and olive trees that you did not plant, and when you eat and are full, then take care lest you forget the Lord, who brought you out of the land of Egypt, out of the house of slavery. There's something, isn't there, about comfort and abundance that works against us in this fallen world. By God's grace, it will not always be this way. The new heavens and the new earth promised in Revelation will be full of God's presence and peace and a kind of prosperity that will not turn our hearts from the Lord. It will not corrupt God's people in any way. For then we will be like Christ, united with him into eternity. But then and there, in Deuteronomy, and also here and now, comfort and abundance often does have that negative effect. What does it do, even to believers in Jesus? It makes us forgetful. We forget whose hands those gifts have come from. We imagine it came from us, that we're responsible. We're trusting in ourselves. But when trials and pressures come, and they do come, do we run to the Lord? Do we remember that he is our deliverance and our shield and our refuge and the anchor of our souls? Or do we turn to our personal idols of preference for escape or rescue? What a mercy of God it is that he calls us back to himself again and again through his word, by his spirit, through the counsel of godly people around us who join with the Apostle Paul.

0: recalling these words from 2 Timothy, "Remember Jesus Christ, risen from the dead, the offspring of David, as preached in my gospel, for which I am suffering, bound with chains as a criminal, but the word of God is not bound." God's firm foundation stands. Bearing this seal, the Lord knows those who are His, and let everyone who names the name of the Lord depart from iniquity. May this be true today in my life and in your life as we rightly regard ourselves and rightly look to Christ, who is our only hope in life and death. Well, the words of Moses we just heard were written to the Israelites who would soon be taking possession of the land, and indeed they would forget the Lord. The book of Judges tells that story. But then, more than 400 years later, David sits on Israel's throne as king. And in so many ways, his life is a shining example to follow. A man who loved the Lord, who trusted and sought the Lord, who worshiped him with all of his might, and yet a man who was a sinner and who repented, yes, of his sin before the Lord, and the Lord did not reject him. I don't think anyone would disagree that among Israel's kings, David stands the tallest. He's the best earthly king of Israel, but as the saying goes, the best of men are men at best. And so today we're wrapping up our series in 1 and 2 Samuel. It began with the prophet Samuel himself, who is Israel's leader before the era of kings, from there to Saul, now to David. And I think if you were to ask someone, maybe in your church, what's the most famous story about David? I'll bet the majority would point to the story of David and Goliath. And for good reason, but from the Bible's perspective, that was not the greatest or most famous moment of David's life. No, the pinnacle came when the Lord rejected David as the builder of a house for the Lord and instead told him that he, the Lord, would build a house for David. From his line would arise the greatest of the great, the King of Kings, whose kingdom and throne would endure forever. This was the beginning of Israel's great messianic expectation, and it's an expectation that fills the Psalms and the prophets, and it filled the hearts of Israel when so many centuries later, that one, the Messiah, is born. And that moment for David was the greatest moment of his life in 2 Samuel 7. But as we draw this series now to a close, we're shifting to the latter half of David's life following that moment. Our series is called The King We Need for a reason, and it's because the king God's people truly needed never sat upon a throne in Jerusalem. Samuel was not that king. Saul was a king like all the other nations. He didn't love or serve the Lord from his heart. And David, for all of his virtues and glory, turns out not to be the king Israel or we ultimately need. And so we'll cover the highlights of the rest of David's life today, and I'll break that down into four sections: deliverance, deceit, dysfunction, and dissonance. Now, the deliverance part 2 Samuel gives us comes in a rapid-fire summary, short accounts: victory, victory, victory. First, it's the Philistines, then the Moabites, the Arameans, the Ammonites, the Edomites, and the point of it all is that David just gets stronger and stronger. So far, so good. But remember the words of Moses to Israel? Take care lest you forget the Lord, who brought you out of the land of Egypt, out of the house of slavery. Applied to David, someone wisely might have said to him, take care, King David, lest you forget the Lord, who fought your battles for you, made you a king, made an everlasting covenant with you, and has been with you at every step. But before we move on, this is a good place to stop and reflect on your own life. David spent much of his life in a long season of great struggle, but what about you? Has the Lord brought you through that and into a season of abundance? Has the Lord blessed the work of your hands? Has He given you, in worldly terms, safety, security, material, comforts, means? Are you at a place in your life where you can look back and see the Lord's hand in all of this? Now, of course, I know there are many listening now who might say, no, I'm still struggling. If so, take heart, believer. The Lord is with you in all of life's valleys. But if or when He brings you out, remember, blessings are only blessings if you steward them to His glory and remain faithful to the Lord Jesus with your eyes on Him. And unfortunately, we are so prone to forget. Now, I don't know about you, but to some degree, each day I wake up forgetful, or at least fretful, many mornings, maybe most mornings. And I need more than a cup of coffee. I need a dose of humility before the Lord as I give it all back to Him again. You see, the more that we think we're self-dependent or self-made, the more in danger we are. And so it was with David. His glory days and his reign are short-lived. The deceit now enters the picture. This is chapter 11. The storyline shifts. David takes the wife of Uriah. Her name was Bathsheba. And at best, it's adultery, but it doesn't stop there. Lies follow. An attempt to cover it up by bringing her husband Uriah, a soldier, home from the front lines. She's pregnant by David. But perhaps if Uriah comes home and sleeps with his wife, he'll think the child is his own, and David's great sin can be swept under the rug. Well, if you know the story, you know that Uriah was a man with a level of integrity far surpassing David's in that moment. Knowing his fellow soldiers were at war, he would not give himself comforts and privileges they did not have, and so he refused to go home. And now the deceit reaches a level which surely David in those earlier years of his life would never have dreamed himself capable of. He gives orders that Uriah be placed in the fighting where surely he will be killed. Uriah dies. Bathsheba becomes David's wife. Did David really think the Lord would not see? That he would get away with this? How could he have deceived himself? There are so many accounts, not only in the Bible, but even recently in the news, great leaders, ministry leaders even, highly thought of, but their entire ministry and reputation and legacy was brought down, irreversibly marred by their sinful actions. I recall reading how Billy Graham and his closest friends were exceedingly wise in their early ministry. They made a pact together, known as the Modesto Manifesto, or as some call it now, the Billy Graham Rule. And they promised to each other to uphold four commitments. And they structured their lives and their ministry accordingly, with awareness that the devil's playbook in the Bible is just as effective now. The first rule was related to money, and they had seen what no accountability over finances could do as ministry leaders enriched themselves excessively under the guise of doing the Lord's work. And they took steps to prevent that possibility. The second rule was around the danger of sexual immorality. And there are so many examples, but I think David and Bathsheba probably looms largest in most of our minds. These men back then, they knew that they would be traveling often, Billy Graham and others, and they knew they'd be tempted. So they took practical steps to guard themselves. The third rule was to beware of becoming too separated from the local church, and to be critical of various churches and pastors. This they also did not do. And then lastly, they were concerned about publicity. They promised to each other that they would not exaggerate their success or inflate their numbers. Such deceptions would not be pleasing to the Lord and would discredit His work in evangelism. Now, what do you and I do with those things today? Well, personally, I just want to tell you those are rules I'm committed to in just my own life and my own ministry here at Haven. But beyond that, speaking to us all, there is wisdom in adding safeguards to your life. You are a sinner. Your heart and my heart is prone to wander. What that looks like is different from one person to the next, but take an assessment of your heart. Make some sober-minded decisions and don't do it alone. Do it in community. It's only helpful before you're in a place of great temptation. This is biblical wisdom, and we'll find it in places like Proverbs 5, verses 7 and 8. Now then, my sons, listen to me. Do not turn aside from what I say. Keep to a path far from her. He's speaking of the adulteress, the red light district, so to speak. Do not go near the door of her house. Well, may the Lord give you and me wisdom to follow His leading in this, to guard our paths, to help us live in the light with other believers who can help us along the way. But as for David, this sin was very costly. Not only did the child die, but from here on out, it's almost as though an infection of dysfunction just begins to ripple its way across David's household and family. And then we'll move fast. I won't stop to tell each story. I'll just call them to mind. David's son, Amnon, and his sister, Tamar. Like father, sadly, like Sun, but in at least one category, this one was worse. And then like a chain of dominoes, in revenge, David's son Absalom kills his brother Amnon. But now Absalom is playing the deceiver. He's secretly finding ways to bribe and influence Israel's most prominent people to win them over to himself, to turn them against his father, David. And before you know it, there's a coup, a palace takeover. David and everyone loyal to him are on the run for their lives. And it turns into another civil war. Absalom's forces are defeated in the end, and then helplessly hanging stuck in a tree, Absalom is murdered by David's right-hand man. Like I said, first it was David's deceit. After that, it's dysfunction after dysfunction. How did the reign of Israel's greatest king degenerate into such tabloid-worthy drama and disaster? There is much that could be said, I think, about the latter part of David's life, far more than we have time for now, but I do want to draw our attention to two amazing things that can give us hope and courage in our own lives, all coming from this flyover over the latter part of David's life. And first, I want you to see how David is pointing us to Christ. His rule and his reign foreshadow the rule and reign of Christ. That's true as David stands before Israel's greatest enemy, Goliath, representing the nation as he single-handedly defeats the giant. He does it in a way no one saw coming. You could say that of Christ, couldn't you? And like David, the coming Messiah would be born in Bethlehem, the overlooked son, but the anointed son, who would also go and spend time in the wilderness, pursued and persecuted by the rulers of this world, by the devil himself, and waiting to take his throne. And like David, Christ will reign, but in a new Jerusalem, the rightful and perfectly righteous king, the fulfillment of God's great covenant. But David's failures are also pointing us to Christ, and I think that's so important to see. This is the fourth D of this message today. It's the dissonance. David's life is amazing. Yes, he wrote so many of the Psalms. He was filled with the Spirit of God, the man after God's own heart. But so much of his life was disastrous. And we don't need to gloss over the things that make us squirm. Instead, we should let them drive us to Christ and remind us that we are no better. King David is not the king that we need. And today, no politician, no leader, no president, no earthly royalty is. Such people have a brief moment, and whatever they do, it will be imperfect and limited. The great hope of God's people is Christ alone. He alone is righteous and holy and perfect and good with an undivided heart. Samuel was right when he warned the people that their kings would take, take, take. But the Lord Jesus is the Lord of heaven and earth, and everything belongs to him, and he is the King who gives, gives, and gives. Do you know him? Do you love him? Are you serving him? Are you trusting him? Have you believed in his sacrifice for you, that his death paid for your sins, and that in his resurrection you have certain hope of being raised with him? Well, if not, let today be the day you put your trust in him. He was the king even David needed, and he's the king we need as well. And now as we come to a close today, hear these words from David. They were true for him, and they're true for all of us who are in Christ. The Lord makes firm the steps of the one who delights in him. Though he may stumble, he will not fall, for the Lord upholds him with his hand. This is Haven Today. I'm David Wolin, and I'm so glad you were able to spend some time with me today looking to the King whose name is above every other name. Even in the Old Testament, as our friend, the author Sally Lloyd-Jones, likes to say, every story whispers his name. And in the New Testament, every story is shouting it, magnifying it. And we do the same here at Haven today. And at the macro level, we long to see our world transformed and the church revived. But those big changes happen when within our own hearts, at the individual level, we are beholding the Lord Jesus afresh and actively responding to His call to us when He says, "Come, follow me." And here at Haven, we published a unique book, a devotional resource called Christ in All the Scriptures. It's designed to help every reader behold Christ in new ways and in new places in Scripture. The subtitle is Reading and Praying Through the Bible in a Year. And if you want to read at that pace, this book can help you do that. But if you're moving through God's Word a little slower, that's all right. This resource will still be a tremendous blessing as you draw nearer to Christ. It's our way of saying thank you for helping Haven with your gift as we approach the end of the summer. Well, a gift of any amount does start with a phone call. 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I'm David Wolin, inviting you to come back and join us next week. We'll be keeping it all about Jesus, as we always do. It's the great story here on Haven Today. For your walk with Jesus, I'm David Wolin with Haven Today, inviting you to anchor your day in God's Word. How's your summer going? Kids are out of school. The days are longer and filled with fun, hopefully outdoor fun for everyone. It's a season for families to take joy in God's creation. Psalm 74, 16 and 17 says, "The day is yours, and yours also the night. You established the sun and moon. It was you who set all the boundaries of the earth. You made both summer and winter. In His kindness, God gave this season and all the others, each with its purpose. And so now, as you're enjoying the warmth of summer, give thanks to the one who made it. This season belongs to the Lord, and in Christ, so do we." Get more encouragement for your walk with Jesus at haventoday.org.
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3: So interesting, isn't it? The people of God, they longed for security. And so they worked together. The walls are rebuilt, but the security came not because the walls were rebuilt. The security came because their enemies perceived the work was done by God. That's where the real win was, brothers and sisters. Living our lives before God, before the world, that it's obvious who really is at work in our lives.

0: It's time for the Friday edition of Stay in the Word with Pastor Glenn Nutt, the radio and podcast ministry of Rocky Mountain Calvary Chapel. Our goal is to present clear biblical teaching, knowing that through the Word and the Holy Spirit, one grows spiritually. We're currently studying the Old Testament book of Nehemiah. In chapter 6 today, we see that God gave Nehemiah the discernment he would need to overcome the attack of a host of enemies who were trying to distract him, discourage him, and ultimately to take him away from the work. As we'll learn today, those who want to serve the Lord must focus. Nehemiah's experience helps us to appreciate that the enemy tries to tempt us away with things that seem like good ideas at the time, at least on the surface. Nehemiah was able to quickly dismiss the attack of the enemies around him so he could continually and ultimately complete the work God assigned to him. There's much we can learn from his example, so let's join Pastor Glenn now in Nehemiah 6, verse 5.
1: So, scheme number one is an absolute fail. Look at verse 5. Then Sanballat sent his servant to me as before, the fifth time now, with an open letter in his hand. In it was written, "It is reported among the nations, and Geshem says that you and the Jews plan to rebel. Therefore, according to these rumors, you are rebuilding the wall that you may be their king. And you have also appointed prophets to proclaim concerning you at Jerusalem, saying, 'There's a king in Judah.' Now these matters will be reported to the king. So come, therefore, and let us consult together." Scheme number two is slanders and lies. So Mr. Sandbox isn't getting his way, and so he decides to leak some lies, some slander, some innuendo. And he lies to the media and the masses. This is an open letter. The idea is, as he goes along, he's sharing what's inside the letter, and people are reading it before he even gets to Jerusalem. There's this trail of communication. And Sandbox isn't taking no for an answer. This is the fifth time. And off he comes with this open letter, and behind it all is blackmail and extortion. You know, unfortunately, for a lot of people, perception is reality. And so what he's trying to do is he's trying to seed a new perception, even though it's 100% lie. It's outright false. It's nothing more than gossip. But the gossip looks like it's official because it's on letterhead, and it has the potential to do some serious damage, damage in the order of character assassination. So what was being communicated? It was simply something like this. It was like, "We're sorry, Nehemiah, we have to do this. We're sorry, we have to expose this. But since you won't come to us, we've just got to share this, but it's for your own good, and we'll be here for you at the end of it all," trying to force him into a visit. Kind of hang him up on the horns of a dilemma. It's like, you know, that old joke, hey Joe, you know, have you stopped cheating on your taxes yet? Now, no matter how you answer that question, you lose, right? You say no, well then maybe it's true, you're hiding something. If Nehemiah now says yes, he's saying, well, there's a problem and distraction and danger and all. And so it starts out, verse 6, "It is reported among the nations," and Geshem says. So our reporter Geshem is out there, and he has his sources. No names, no dates, no sources. How vague can you be here? Sounds like a lot of blogs that I hear about often, claiming to know some mysterious conspiratorial thing concerning some Christian leader or group. The inside track. We have it on good authority. A reliable insider who shall remain anonymous for his own protection. In other words, a gossiper. And a gossiper knows how to do it. Just plant a seed of doubt, doesn't matter if it's true or not. Make a connection where there isn't a connection, and the flesh will take care of the growth and the distribution of the rumor and the innuendo and the lies all for free, because gullible listeners and gossips bottom feed on that stuff. While a man or woman of God or a ministry of God gets pummeled by some twit on the end of a keyboard, So here's what they're saying about you, Nehemiah. Now keep in mind, this is all false. It doesn't matter if 1,000 nations repeated it again, it would still be false. Something isn't more true just because it's repeated over and over and over and over, correct? If it's false, it's false. And so here's the thing. You and the Jews plan to rebel. You're rebuilding the wall to protect yourself. You want to be king. And you've got your prophets out there ready to do a communication blitz that says Judah has a new king. In other words, different than Artaxerxes. And he's going to hear about this. And when he hears about this, you're in trouble. So you better come to us because you could use some friends right about now. What a slime bucket, eh? I can only imagine how Nehemiah must have felt. Outright lies. All of them. This wasn't his motive. This wasn't his plan. He certainly didn't have, you know, frequent flyer miles with Rent-A-Prophet. Like, he wasn't involved in that at all. You know, I've discovered from some very personal experiences that the enemy knows our hot buttons and how to exploit them. And he knows which accusations against us will really, really bother us. And he knows how to exploit them. So brothers and sisters, I know this isn't super profound, but newsflash here. You know what? You won't be able to stop it. But you do need to know how to deal with it. Look at the wisdom here. Verse 8, he says, "Then I sent to him, saying, 'No such things as you say are being done, but you invent them in your own heart. For they all were trying to make us afraid, saying their hands will be weakened in the work and it will not be done. Now therefore, O God, strengthen my hands.'" So look at what he does. The first thing he says, he gives no elaborate defense, no media campaign, no counterattack. Why? It'd be a waste of time. You don't ever satisfy slander and innuendo with facts and explanations and evidence. There are times when you don't answer, as Solomon would say, a fool according to his own folly. You don't put out fires with gasoline. And this is what they want. They want more attention and more focus and more distraction. So what does he do? He just tells the truth, the simple truth, and he exposes them. He just says, "No such things as you say are being done. You invent them in your own heart." That's it. That's all he says. Just one truthful statement. Because when you tell the truth, that's all you need. Just tell the truth. This is the truth. And then he shared his discernment on their motivation. He says, they're trying to make us afraid again, saying their hands will be, you know, weakened in the work and it will not be done. More distraction meant to stall and derail, more fear and terror tactics. What does he do? Just commits it to the Lord in prayer. And he very simply says, "Now therefore, O God, strengthen my hands." I love that. She's not wailing in over it. It's like, "Oh no, God, what are we going to do?" He says, "God, just strengthen my hands." I love that. He did his best and he committed the rest. He didn't continue to worry about that. Brothers and sisters, there is the wisdom of God when the enemy is at work to corner, slander, and extort you. Less is more. Simple is better. Do your best, commit the rest, and do not be distracted. Scheme number 2, fail. Look at verse 10. "Afterward, I came to the house of Shemaiah, the son of Deliah, the son of Mehetabel, who was a secret informer. And he said, 'Let us meet together in the house of God in the temple, within the temple, and let us close the doors of the temple, for they are coming to kill you. Indeed, at night, they will come to kill you.'" Scheme number 3, full on fear and intimidation with a splash of blasphemy. Now, not everyone who says they speak for God speaks for God. Not everyone who calls themselves a prophet is a prophet. And this guy is no prophet. He's a secret informer. And so this Shemaiah's supposed message from the Lord is, "Hey, I've got something for God. Let's hide in the temple. Close the doors. They're coming to get you. They're coming to kill you. We'll be safe there." Sounds spiritual, doesn't it? Sounds even religious, doesn't it? Just follow the man of God into the temple. What's the problem? The problem is this is the temple. This is God's house. And in God's house, the temple in Jerusalem, laymen don't just take matters into their own hands and use the temple for their own personal sanctuary. That might be how it works in pagan temples to find sanctuary there, but that's not how it works in God's house. This is not a pagan place. This is God's place. And the temple was not under Nehemiah's jurisdiction. It was under the jurisdiction of who? The priests and the Levites. He didn't belong there, and he knew it. Look at verse 11. And I said, should such a man as I flee? And who is there such as I who would go into the temple to save his life? I will not go in. Then I perceived that God had not sent him at all, but that he pronounced this prophecy against me because Tobiah and Sanballat had hired him. For this reason he was hired, that I should be afraid and act that way and sin, so that they might have cause for an evil report, that they might reproach me. Yes, Nehemiah has this crazy, cool discernment. Toboggan and Sandbox hire this dude who's not a prophet at all. He just says religious-sounding things. And then he tacks God's name on it at the end, and then he gets paid for it. In other words, he's not on God's payroll. He's on the Toboggan and Sandbox plan. Now, what was he hoping for? What were these guys hoping for? What was this false prophet hoping for? Well, that he'd fall for it, that he'd fall into fear and react and sin, and then they can slander him for it even more. It's a setup for him to sin and then to be reproached because of it. Now stop right there. I find something very interesting in all of this. What stopped Nehemiah from doing something stupid while he had a chance for the discernment in verse 12 to catch up with him? What stopped him? What protected him? Simple obedience. He just knew, I don't belong in the temple. It's not my place, not even to save my life. I do not belong there. And he says, I will not go in. I won't go in. Can't make me. I'm not going to do it. I'm not going to go in. You know what? I can think of many, many times when the Lord has guided me through a season of very simple obedience, only to discover later on that he was protecting me from something way larger, way more destructive, way more harmful than I could have ever, ever imagined. I have stories, not for this morning. Whisked out of danger that I had no way of knowing was lurking behind the corner, and I was whisked away just by a simple kind of routine obedience thing to God. But if I only knew. Only to see later on that if I was driving around, that I took that turn of obedience, and that turn of obedience saved me from the bridge that was out, but I couldn't see the bridge because it was dark. Only when the daylight came up, I could see, oh, that bridge was out. God saved me from an absolute disaster there. All I knew is I knew I was supposed to turn there, so I just did. And you see, that's the grace of God in simple obedience. Maybe you're in a home fellowship this week. This is a great thing to talk. I'm sure all of you have stories about that. About how God helped you and God rescued you through simple obedience. So what does Nehemiah do after this stern, no, I'm not going to do this at all? He does what you would expect him to do. Verse 14, my God, he goes to prayer. Remember Tobiah and Sanballat according to these their works, and the prophetess Noadiah and the rest of the prophets who would have made me afraid. So more than one, he just went to God with it. He went to prayer. I'm going to ask you to do something that I don't normally ask you to do. I want you to skip verses 15 and 16 and pick up it up at verse 17, because there's a little bit more information here. Verse 17 says, also in those days, at this time, The nobles of Judah sent many letters to Tobiah, and the letters of Tobiah came to them. For many in Judah were pledged to him because he was the son-in-law of Shechaniah, the son of Ara, and his son Jehohanan had married the daughter of Meshulam, the son of Berechiah. Imagine that family tree. Also, they reported his good deeds before me and reported my words to him. Tobiah sent letters to frighten me through these guys. What do you call this? This is called the background noise that leaders have to deal with. Nehemiah is telling us that during this whole time, there was this kind of low-level prevailing undercurrent that he always had to deal with. It wasn't loud enough to have to confront it, but it wasn't quiet enough just to ignore it. It was just there all the time. As a leader, I get that. Not every situation is supposed to be confronted. Not every hill is meant to die on. Not every broken thing is meant to be fixed. Now, some of the nobles of Judah had ties to Toboggan the Terrible here. But they didn't see him that way. They had no problem being friends with this guy. Why? Well, we're told because of family and financial connections. Because of trading agreements that were facilitated by marriage connections and all. And so they didn't see what was so obvious to Nehemiah. Now, maybe they didn't see the evil up close. Maybe they didn't want to see it. Maybe it was the fact that they didn't see through the lens like a shepherd looks through a lens on the lookout for danger. Maybe they had the attitude, well, you know what? We've never seen any problems with these guys before at all. I don't know what you're so uptight about. But the back and forth communication was very difficult. And he tells us about it here. It's very interesting. They reported his good deeds. That's Tobiah, the Terrible's good deed, his good deeds before me. And then they just reported my words to him, the inference is how much I can't stand the guy, really. Tobiah kept sending back these nasty letters meant to instill fear. And Nehemiah is dealing with a group of guys that just thought he was being too hard on Toboggan. He had to be willing to be seen as the bad guy so the work of God could continue. Nehemiah knew what he was called to do. He couldn't change their perspective. So what did he do? This is the fourth thing that he does. He just absorbs it as a leader. Just absorbs it. He does nothing. He just lets it go and allows the Lord to take care of it. And that's how he dealt with all of that background noise. I remember Pastor Chuck saying to us as young pastors one time, he says, you know what? There are some things that I just choose to forget that I ever heard them. And I carry on. And we're going to end at verse 15. It says, so the wall was finished on the 25th day of Elul in 52 days, and it happened when all our enemies heard of it, and all the nations around us saw these things, that they were very disheartened in their own eyes, for they perceived that this work was done by our God. What a victory. Think about it. What lay in ruins for more than 100 years is now rebuilt and repaired in how long? 52 days. And it's interesting, when you look at chapter 1, verse 1, and chapter 2, verse 1, Nehemiah took 4 months to pray. The wall went up in 52 days. What does that mean? That means he prayed longer than he worked at the wall. Did you get that? He prayed longer. The real labor, the big work, was prayer. The spiritual battle was greater than the material one that was before him. And their enemies, at the end of it all, they had no choice but to stand back and look at the wall and see the fingerprints of God all over that thing. And it discouraged them. Yes, it discouraged the enemy. Why were they discouraged? Because they knew that they were on the wrong side. Literally of that wall and the wrong side with God. So interesting, isn't it? The people of God They longed for security. And they were feeling so insecure. And so they worked together. The walls are rebuilt. But the security came not because the walls were rebuilt. The security came because their enemies perceived the work was done by God. That's where the real win was, brothers and sisters. Living our lives before God, before the world, that it's obvious who really is at work in our lives. You know, as we close, I'm reminded again, sometimes people talk about courage as though it is the absence of fear. That's not what courage is. It's doing the right thing no matter how fearful and how threatened and how hurt we may feel. It's doing the right thing because God has called us to it. And it's not natural. And I know this. I know some people are naturally insensitive to danger. I know some people like that. Don't mistake that for courage. That's insensitive to danger. That's not courage. Bravery that stands and takes risks and moves forward for God is not something that is natural. It is something that is supernatural. But there is grace for it. And we can stand strong, but we can only stand strong when we're standing on the right foundation. Jesus Christ is our foundation. Maybe you have never, ever, by faith, placed your life upon the foundation of Jesus Christ. That is the only place where we can stand strong and secure and firm in God. But it is a place that God offers to anyone who will call on the name of Jesus and ask for that place that's standing in Him. You know, the way we get a foundation under us of Jesus Christ is by putting our faith and trust in Jesus Christ to be the forgiver of our sins and to be the leader of our life. And if you've never done that, I would encourage you right now, where you're seated or wherever you're listening into this message today, to begin to open up your heart and begin to pray to God and to ask Him for His forgiveness, for His mercy, for His grace to be poured out upon you, that you would receive the forgiveness and love of Jesus Christ, that Jesus would now come in and take the darkness out of your life and put His light inside of you, and then begin to lead you in a way that honors Jesus God. Amen.
0: And amen. 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Don't go away. We'll be right back with some more after today's Calvary Creation Minute with Steve Chung.
2: Welcome to your Calvary Creation Minute. This is Steve. Jellyfish are fascinating creatures. Genesis chapter 1 states that all sea creatures were formed on day 5 of creation week, and they are designed with all the complex features that you would expect the greatest engineer of all time to include in one of his designs. The evolutionary story of the jellyfish is quite different. They are believed to be one of the earliest animals to have evolved on our planet, arising over 500 million years ago in the Cambrian period. Therefore, secular scientists regard the jellyfish as a primitive creature, evidenced by its lowly position it holds on the evolutionary tree of life. But which view does the scientific evidence support? Let's take a look. Evolutionary scientists studying the box jellyfish were surprised to find advanced feature in this supposedly primitive animal, such as eyes. In a paper published in Current Biology in 2011, researchers state, quote, "It is surprising to find such a navigational system in an animal as basal as a jellyfish," end of quote. New Scientist magazine also captured the marine scientist Edward Buskey's response to these findings. Quote, "The discovery of these advanced visual ability in an animal with a primitive nervous system may surprise some. We have an underappreciation for how sensory systems in simple organisms are used for fairly sophisticated adaptations," end of quote. I think what is apparent from these articles is that evolutionary scientists were surprised. Surprised that jellyfish are not as simple as they predicted. What is also interesting is that researchers from California Institute of Technology are trying to reverse engineer the propulsion system in a jellyfish to use for medical pumps. These researchers are hoping to create the next generation of flexible medical pumps based on the efficient and advanced design of the humble jellyfish. I think it goes without saying that the design of the jellyfish is far beyond primitive. It has the fingerprints of design from the Genesis 1 God who created everything good from the beginning. To learn more, contact me at creation@calvarychapel.ca.
0: 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There's still a lot to do, including the appointment of leaders and the return and resettlement of the residents of the city of Jerusalem, and we'll focus on that next time. For now, here's Pastor Glenn with a closing prayer.
3: Lord, we love your word. And Lord, we love to be prepared and equipped by your word. And Lord, I just sense that you're just really wanting to emphasize to us and speak to us about limiting spiritual risk, about limiting vulnerability. And Lord, that can be in so many different areas of our lives. God, we know that you can, by your Spirit, make the application very, very personal and real for us. And Lord, I pray right now for Holy Spirit, Word of God discernment, that you will bring to our hearts and our minds just decisions that need to be made right now so that our walk with you, our love for you, our worship of you, God, thrives and grows and flourishes, where you get the first and the best and the most. Jesus, you alone are worthy of it. And we worship you and we honor you in Jesus' name.

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10: The language of true salvation is the language of Isaiah 53. When the Jews in a future generation, or when you and I in this generation, look at Jesus Christ, this is how we have to see him. Not as a teacher, not as sort of a benign, willing savior, but we have to see Christ in the language of sacrifice.
11: Welcome to Grace to You with the Bible teaching of John MacArthur. I'm your host, Phil Johnson. Imagine standing before a packed courtroom facing a potential death sentence, and for a crime you didn't commit, no one is there to speak on your behalf, and so to stay silent could well mean forfeiting your life. Of course, you'd be more than justified to speak up at a moment like that, to defend your innocence loudly and at length. Yet when Jesus faced that scenario, he said nothing. Why? What held him back? Consider that today as John MacArthur shows you what the Old Testament says about the cross and why Jesus willingly went to it. John's current series is titled The Gospel According to God. And now here's John with the lesson.
10: The last Old Testament prophet, John the Baptist, amazing man. He was an isolated prophet. There weren't any other prophets but him. And he came 400 years after the previous one. He is the one of whom Isaiah writes in Isaiah 40, verses 3 to 5, the voice of one crying in the wilderness saying, make straight the path for the Lord. He is the one of whom Malachi wrote, both in Malachi 3 and 4, where Malachi says that when the Messiah finally comes, there will come one previous to him to declare his arrival. He is that promised herald, that promised forerunner, the prophet who identifies Messiah. And when the dramatic moment came, and John the Baptist and Jesus came face to face, eye to eye, in a public place, and Jesus was about to launch his ministry. It was at the Jordan, and all Jerusalem and Judea, it says, were going down there to be baptized by John, because John was saying, Messiah's here, prepare your heart, prepare your heart. And he was preaching the kingdom and righteousness and telling people to get ready. And he was offering this baptism, which was a symbol of their desire to be cleansed. And masses of people were there. And one day Jesus shows up. And how does John introduce Jesus? He doesn't say, "Behold your king." He says, "Behold the Lamb of God who takes away the sin of the world." And that is right out of Isaiah 53. That's what he said the first time he pointed to Christ, John 1:29. The next day, the day after, again Christ is there and again face to face, and John again says, "Behold the Lamb of God." John doesn't explain anything. There was enough in Isaiah 53 to understand that the Messiah will come as a lamb and a sacrifice for sin, one to be slaughtered and to be silent in the slaughter. Israel would have its living, exalted king, but only after he was a dying, rejected lamb. The imagery here is so prosaic. Verse 6 says, "All of us like sheep have gone astray. Each of us has turned to his own way." That's the picture of sinful humanity. We're all sheep gone astray. So the servant becomes one of us, a lamb, in order to become the sacrificial lamb to save the sheep. Now, we're going to embark upon verses 7 through 9, not finish it, but it is the next to the last, the fourth stanza in the five stanzas that make up this amazing passage. And the chief emphasis in verses 7 through 9 is silence, or if you will, submission, willingness, obedience. Here is the suffering servant of Jehovah, suffering unto death, willingly, voluntarily. This is where he lives out, "Not my will, but yours be done," as he prayed in the garden. The mouth, you might say, of the Messiah is featured. In verse 7, he doesn't open his mouth. Twice it says that. And in verse 9, there's no deceit in his mouth. He is silent in his trial. That's verse 7. He is silent in his death. That's verse 8. And he is silent in his burial. And that's verse 9. Here again, in the future, Israel will look back and realize that his silence was a willingness to be killed, as verse 8 says, for the transgression of my people to whom the stroke was due. They will have a totally different view of his trial and his death and his burial. Now, I want to say something here in a broader sense.

When the Jews in a future generation, or when you and I in this generation, look at Jesus Christ, this is how we have to see Him. Not as a teacher, not as sort of a benign, willing Savior, although He is a teacher and certainly a Savior. But we have to see Christ in the language of sacrifice. Okay, that's the operative phrase. We have to see Him in the language of sacrifice. When you're looking here, you're hearing the confession of the Jews in the future and the confession of any truly converted person in the present. And what is the language? You go back to verse 3, despised, forsaken, man of sorrows, acquainted with grief. Verse 4, grief, sorrow, stricken, smitten, afflicted, pierced, crushed, punished, scourged. Verse 7, oppressed, afflicted, slaughtered. Verse 8, oppression, judgment, cut off, meaning killed, struck, the end of verse 8. Verse 10, the Lord was pleased to crush him, putting him to grief. He's a guilt offering. Verse 11 and 12, bearing iniquity, bearing sin. What am I saying? The gospel is about sin, and it's about judgment, and it's about atonement, and it's about death, and it's about sacrifice, and it's about blood. The gospel is about oppression, affliction, judgment, execution, being struck. It's about iniquities, transgressions, sins. That's the gospel. That's the way it has to be understood and explained. Of course, the current trend is toward an inoffensive message. Reductionist, marginal reference to Christ. S. Lewis Johnson said, Christians reset their theology to every new idea, like resetting your watch every time you find a clock that is different. But the words of salvation are the words that you find in Isaiah 53. This is how you have to understand the death of Christ. This is how others have to understand it. Who is being referred to here? Who suffers such a trial as verse 7 describes, such a death as verse 8 describes, and such a burial as verse 9 describes? Who is this? Who is this suffering, submissive slave of Jehovah? Who is this innocent, sinless, yet patiently, willingly enduring man afflicted with such brutal death? Who is this? There's only one possible answer, and that is the servant of Jehovah, who is Messiah, who is Jesus. And he is not caught in some web of circumstances that are out of control, but rather he is silently yielding to everything that happens. Now, the Messiah speaks in the 42nd servant song. The Messiah speaks in the 49th servant song. The Messiah speaks in the 50th chapter, the servant song. The Messiah says nothing in Isaiah 53. No speech at all. He is the silent, suffering servant. Says nothing, does nothing, but lets everything happen to him. This is the voluntary, willing, vicarious, substitutionary death of the servant. Now, for just a few minutes, let's look at verse 7, the first of these three, and the trial of Jesus is here presented. How do we know that? Verse 7, he was oppressed. He himself, literally in the Hebrew, he himself, emphatically, was oppressed. This is a word that takes us to brutality. It takes us to enslavement. It is a word that refers to being arrested, to being abused. And it was severe. So severe was his treatment when he was arrested and abused that verse 14 of chapter 52 says, appearance that he had, his appearance was marred more than any man, and his form more than the sons of men. He didn't even look human. By the time they were finished with him, both in terms of the physical beating that he took on his body and the abuse that he took on his head and his face from a crown of thorns and sticks that beat him in the face,

0: and spit and sweat and blood running down his face. He didn't even look human. And after the lashings and the bloodbath splattering all over him, being bent over in the tortured anguish of his own face in the emotion of the moment, this is his abuse. It started with his arrest in the middle of the night in the garden, and then it continued through the mockery of trials, false witnesses, the abuse that came to him there, the psychological torture that he underwent there, then the outrageous injustice of turning him over to the Romans and the way they handled him and abused him physically. From the arrest in the garden through the trial at the house of the high priest, trying to indict him by false witnesses, giving false testimony, his time before Herod, before Pilate, all the mistreatment from the Jews and the Romans, no crime ever validated, no proof ever given, no guilt ever established. According to Luke 23:15, Herod declared his innocence. Three times in Luke 23, Pilate says he's innocent. Three times, and he was the governor. So it was a legal verdict. Three times innocent. Still, the leaders of Israel, the Jewish leaders, with consent from the people, pushed Pilate to follow his triple declaration of the innocence of Jesus with a call for execution. That's what he does in Luke 23:25. Well, that's what's seen here in verse 7. He was oppressed. And then it says he was afflicted, but it's a passive verb, and it really needs to be looked at a little differently or a little more closely. He allowed himself to be afflicted. That's the way you would translate a passive verb. Passive means it happens, the action happens to you, not from you. It also comes to mean, and could fairly be translated this way as it is in Exodus 10:3, he humbled himself, which is another way of saying he allowed himself to be afflicted. Paul may well have had this very phrase in mind. When he wrote Philippians 2, he humbled himself and became obedient to death, even death on the cross. That may well be a direct reflection of Isaiah 53:7. This is not normal for tortured people. This is not normal for innocent people who are being tortured. Normally, an oppressed, tortured person who is innocent and knows that this is a gross injustice cries out about the injustice and cries out about innocence, but not the servant of Jehovah. He doesn't say a word, yet he didn't open his mouth. In spite of the fact that this was all evil, wicked, wretched, injustice against not just an innocent man, but a perfectly holy and righteous man, he didn't open his mouth. Sinners don't suffer silently. We don't. There is the voice of guilt. When we suffer for our sin, we cry out, as David did in Psalm 32 and Psalm 51, right? Against thee, thee only have I sinned. Wash me, purge me, make me clean. That's the cry of the guilty sinner. The cry of the innocent sinner is Job, who repeatedly cries out to God about his innocence. Job 7:1-13, the whole thing is saying, God, why is this happening? I'm an innocent man. I am not guilty of what even my own friends are accusing me of being guilty of. The sinners don't suffer in silence. When we suffer because of guilt, we cry out to God for forgiveness. And when we suffer for innocence, we cry out to God and ask, why? But this is a silent sufferer. He has been hunted down in the middle of the night and found in the Garden of Gethsemane after midnight. They have come to him, the New Testament writers tell us, with a massive crowd, temple police, religious leaders, Roman soldiers, to arrest him, hunted like some kind of a nocturnal animal. He is arrested. He is betrayed by Judas. He is taken into custody, ill-treated, tortured, tormented, harassed, abused in every way imaginable and unimaginable, and then led to execution without any resistance, without any complaint. When he was brought before the high priest, Matthew 26 tells us that he was silent. In the next chapter, Matthew 27, he was taken before the chief priests and the scribes, elders, and he was silent. In Mark 15, he was taken before Pilate, and he was silent. And John 19 records the same thing, his silence before Pilate. In Luke 23, he was taken before the Idumean vassal king under Rome by the name of Herod. And again, he was silent. He was silent before the high priest, the Sanhedrin. He was silent before Pilate. He was silent before Herod. He never said a word in defense of himself and his innocence. And Isaiah says he was like a lamb that was led to slaughter, and like a sheep that's silent before its shearers, so he did not open his mouth. The issue here is the willingness of the Messiah to die. This is not a good plan gone wrong. 700 years before Jesus showed up, the prophecy is crystal clear that when he comes, he will come as a lamb for slaughter. And when he arrived, before he began his ministry, John says, "Behold, the Lamb of God who takes away the sin of the world." And that means that he must be a sacrificial lamb, because only in the death of the sacrifice is the sin removed. When Jesus died at the end of the 3 years of his ministry, that was not, as some have tried to portray it, a good thing gone bad. That was the very reason he came in the first place. There was plenty he could have said before his accusers. Oh my, there were plenty of things he could have said to the high priest, the chief priest that made up the Sanhedrin. Plenty he could have said to Pilate and Herod, but he didn't. It was the silence of submission to the will of his Father, but it was also the silence of judgment. "You wouldn't listen, and now I have nothing to say to you. When I did speak about life and salvation, when I did speak about forgiveness and the kingdom of God, you would not listen, and now I have nothing more to say to you." He is absolutely silent in judgment. And verse 7 ends again by saying he did not open his mouth. He not only accepted the unrighteous judgment of men, but he accepted the righteous judgment of God on behalf of unrighteous sinners in order to make them righteous. No sacrifice was ever so perfect. No sacrifice ever so pure. Here is the sinless, spotless Lamb of God, acceptable to God, chosen by God, and elect, dying for sinners. It is here, dear friends, that Old Testament soteriology reaches its apex. This is the high point of the Old Testament. The Messiah is the sacrifice, slaughtered by God for us. He is the servant of Jehovah. He is the slave of Jehovah, and his service requires that he die, that he be punished for our well-being, that he be scourged for our healing, that he be crushed for our iniquities, that he be pierced through for our transgressions, and as verse 8 puts it, that he be cut off out of the land of the living for our transgressions, to whom the stroke is due. That's the message of the gospel. And it's a message of sin and judgment and death and sacrifice. The suffering, silent, submissive, slaughtered, scorned servant of Jehovah takes on himself the punishment of God for the enormous moral debt of the elect of all human history, and pays the ransom price with his life. Now that is verse 7. That's the trial that takes us to his death in verse 8. We see him silent in death and even silent in burial. Verse 9. Let's bow in prayer. Father, we can't help but hear the amazing words of Peter, who says of Christ, he committed no sin, nor was any deceit found in his mouth, taken right out of verse 9. But while being reviled, he did not revile in return. While suffering, he uttered no threats, but kept entrusting himself to him who judges righteously. And he himself bore our sins in his body on the cross, so that we might die to sin and live to righteousness. For by his wounds you were healed. We're in awe of the wonder of this sacrifice of Christ. And we're in awe of the fact that you have applied it to us who are totally unworthy. Why it is that you have selected us out of all the world to be the recipients of this mighty accomplishment is beyond our comprehension. But it is behind our worship. It is why we love you, praise you, adore you, and worship you. We ask, Lord, that you would draw some to you, Jew or Gentile, sitting and listening to this. May this be the moment when they come out of darkness into light, out of death into life, out of confusion into clarity, out of ignorance into knowledge, out of death to life. May they be drawn to Christ irresistibly by your blessed Holy Spirit. May this be a day of salvation. Father, do a work in hearts and accomplish that for your glory, for your honor, that heaven may rejoice over the homecoming of one lost sinner. We pray that you might be honored in that way, that you might be exalted. In the name of Christ, amen.
1: You're listening to Grace to You, the Bible teaching ministry of John MacArthur. John's current study is called The Gospel According to God. Well, friend, today John talked about the heart of the gospel, the innocent Christ paying the penalty for guilty sinners. But unfortunately, countless people reject that truth. In fact, perhaps you've been asked how it could be fair for one innocent man to pay the penalty that millions of sinners deserve. Well, here is how John answered that question.
0: Thinking of it reasonably as well as biblically, God is the one offended by every sin. God is perfectly holy and righteous, and every sin is an offense against him. So it is up to God to determine how that offense is satisfied, how that crime is punished and paid for. Jesus voluntarily gave his life. So God's the source of all justice. He is the judge of all the earth. And if he says that's a just payment, that settles it. Secondly, Christ voluntarily did what he did. So he was not asked to do something against his will. So no one's will is overridden, nor is God's righteousness somehow slighted by this, because he is perfectly holy. So just from the reasonableness of those kinds of things, this is what God determined. And I would go one step further and say, we talk about Jesus as the Lamb of God, but we don't think about what that means. That's a possessive. He is God's Lamb. When Jews came to Passover, they selected a lamb and they offered that lamb. When it came time for the real Passover, all the others being pictures of the real one, God chose a lamb, and God chose his son, Jesus Christ. So on all those levels, this was by God's design. And I might quickly add that these concepts and these truths in Scripture are all dealt with in detail in the book, The Gospel According to God, which looks carefully at Isaiah 53, that great chapter.
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